0: things Broadway and booking the Broadway shows and dealing with all the nitty gritty of that, which has been incredible.
1: Oh my gosh. So how was the pandemic break for you? Were you able to kind of keep things going, or I'm sure it was rough for your organization?
0: It was, yeah, no, pandemic was definitely rough. I mean, I remember, so I was in New York on March 12th of 2020. And you know, prior to then, I think there were some rumblings, people saying, oh, have you heard of this COVID? And you know, everyone was keeping an eye on things. But on the 12th of March, things really came to a head. I think, I mean, that was the day that Broadway shut down, and that was the day I had to cancel my first show. So I remember being on a call with the producers of Charlie and the Chocolate Factory saying, hey, you know, I think the city is going to shut down gatherings of 1,000 people or more. Mm. And they said, okay, well, let us know if that happens. And within like a half hour, I had to cancel the upcoming 2-week engagement of Charlie. And, you know, it was horrifying. And at that point, you know, we were thinking, we all got together the next day and we're trying to scheme and figure out, okay, how can we create work for our employees? We have so many part-timers who are expecting that income for 2 weeks. And for some optimistic and naive part of our minds, really mm-hmm. kind of hoped it was just 2 weeks. Mm-hmm. hindsight, 2020, truly 2020. But, yeah. no, it really, so things kept stretching on, which was heartbreaking. And, you know, Cats fell through and Hamilton fell through.
1: Yeah.
0: And this whole time, we are just trying to reassemble the pieces. So the past 20 months for me have really been cleaning up, putting shows, like rebooking shows and trying to fix things. And then that all falls apart. So I build a new season and that all falls apart. Mm-hmm. I mean, we've been kind of saying that at this point we're on, you know, plan X or plan Z, because we've gone through so many variations of getting things up and running. But we're finally, I mean, we're there. It's happening. We've had our first shows and Broadway starts this week. So it is, man,
1: oh my gosh,
0: over the moon. It's been a long year and a half, but we're here.
1: I can't even imagine. I'm sure when it's not a pandemic, touring houses and booking tours and fitting everything together is like a game of Broadway Tetris. But then when you're dealing with a pandemic and all of the differing regulations from city to city and no one knowing what's next, I can't imagine how complex that is.
0: Oh, it's been insane. And that's, I mean, I think what's been exciting about this, if I dare say something about a pandemic can be exciting, is that, you know, we've all been forced to pivot and find new flexibility and work together. It's, mm-hmm. you know, generally when I'm booking a Broadway season, it's happening 2, 3, 4 years out. So it's a long game process, and we've had to like rebook on the fly. I've been telling people it's like landing jumbo jets in a parking lot.
1: Yeah.
0: Because there's so much to rebook and to move and shuffle and so little space, but we've all kind of been forced to work together and make it work and, you know, coordinate with the show. I mean, these shows, these performers are incredible, and these managers on the shows and everyone involved is just next level, because they have to, exactly what you're saying, like they're coordinating, okay, this city has a mask mandate, this mm-hmm. building has a vaccine mandate, mm-hmm. and every city is a little bit different in how they're approaching COVID and reopening, what they're allowed to do. What a beast. Mm-hmm. We have fun, you know, we're learning patience. We're learning flexibility.
1: Yeah. Yeah. I mean, who knows? It may kind of change how things happen.
0: Yeah.
1: We might not be planning so far ahead in the future.
0: Hey, you know, I think learning how to be a little more flexible and mm-hmm. rolling with the punches, it's only helpful. Hopefully we won't have another pandemic to deal with, but, I hope we keep the flexibility and the patience and the teamwork. That's been a silver lining.
1: Yeah, definitely. So speaking of COVID precautions and varying from place to place, what does the Fox currently have in place? What should our patrons expect when they come?
0: Absolutely. So we have a number of things in place. So through the end of the year, through January 2nd, The kind of the ones where we're asking for some help from the audience include, mm-hmm. you know, we do have masks required in the building. And there is currently a requirement to show proof of vaccination or of a negative COVID test. Mm-hmm. And we've got a ton more information about this and how it all works on our website. So that's kind of the audience participation side of things.
1: Sure.
0: So that is in place through January 2nd. And we're obviously constantly evaluating, you know, we would love to go back to normal, but mm-hmm. safety is our number one priority here, or one of our top priorities, and making sure everyone can come back together well is huge for us. But then, you know, we've got been doing a ton of work during this, you know, intermission. Mm-hmm. We've increased our air filtration. We have these plasma ionization systems that will help break down particles, a lot more filters throughout the space, active cleaning, mm-hmm. Everyone at Fox, our full staff is vaccinated, and will be masked in, you know, backstage. Most of these productions they have been mm-hmm. very helpful partners because they're not taking this lightly. It's
1: right.
0: It's a lot of time and effort and money to start these shows. So, everyone's goal is to make sure it can run and nothing stops it. So, you know, there's a lot of constant testing going on, vaccine mandates backstage. So we've been doing a ton to make sure everyone's as safe as possible. And, you know, if anyone's got questions, we've got so much info on the website.
1: Sure.
0: But we're excited. It's everything. It's all worth it. You know?
1: Yeah. And
0: I think what's been the most encouraging is people have been so supportive of us. You know, we've had a huge return of subscribers and have gotten so much feedback about people being grateful for the safety elements and how we're mm-hmm. trying to come back in a good way. So it makes it worth it, which is great.
1: That's great. I know my parents are subscribers and they were telling me on the phone, they're, you know, in a high risk category, and they were really happy to hear about, you know, everything you've been doing and your precautions. So I know from firsthand that some of your audience, you know, definitely appreciate that, but I'm sure they all do.
0: No, I'm thrilled to hear that though. I appreciate that.
1: All right. Well, I didn't feel like the Fox needed an introduction as an organization. I feel like everybody in St. Louis is totally familiar with the theater and probably a lot of your history. But just for fun, I wanted to ask you, do you have any favorite moments in the Fox Theater's history, production, or just some quirky story that you've heard, something that's happened in the theater?
0: Ooh, like a personal or just general Fox?
1: Either.
0: Okay. I mean, I'm not going to lie. I am constantly fascinated by a ghost story.
1: Love it.
0: There are a lot of those, or people hearing things. But, you know, I think just in general, kind of one of my favorite Fox stories is kind of involves the reopening of the whole space. So it was, you know, the theater was, when it opened, it was this like huge, grand, beautiful movie palace. And it was showing silent films and new talkies and things like that. But then by getting into the 70s, by the time it was in the 70s, it was really just showing like random rock concerts sometimes, mm-hmm. some kung fu movies. And it was kind of falling apart, and by 78, they completely shut it down. And in 1981, Mary Strauss, who is one of the current owners of the Fox, her and her husband and some others toured the space, and it was like a total mess. Mm-hmm. I mean, ceiling falling, mm-hmm. critters around. I mean, it was a disaster.
1: Were there foxes in the Fox?
0: I hope so. Can we start the rumor now? Even
1: yes.
0: if there weren't.
1: I heard there were foxes in the early 80s.
0: Someone said, I can neither confirm nor deny that there were foxes here, which is the most non-committal thing that could be said. But yeah, so I mean, it was just a total disaster. And then they were able to reopen it. And like after a year of work, and Mary oversaw this renovation, and now it's like, grown into. So St. Louis and the Fox is one of like the top Broadway markets in the country, which I don't think people in St. Louis know how impressive St. Louis is to everyone outside of St. Louis. I mean, between the Fox and the Muni and stages, I mean, we have so many huge musical theater companies here and such a enormous and passionate audience, which is, you know, it's huge. It's really impressive. And so the actors, when they're coming through, they like, when they see this theater for the first time, it's just kind of awesome to see their jaws drop because, you know, this is not a normal theater. And I think it's really easy to forget that. I remember going to my first Broadway show when I was in college. It's like, oh, these theaters are so small. And,
1: I had that same reaction. Right? Like, this is it.
0: Like, this is a Broadway. Because in my mind, the Fox was a Broadway theater. It was a normal, but it's no, it's larger and grander and more ornate and funky. So why go to Broadway? It's right here.
1: It is.
0: But yeah, no. So it's a neat space. I feel real lucky. Real lucky.
1: So speaking of the space, and I promise listeners that we're going to get to the season, but I just wanted to talk a little bit about the space because some of our listeners who've been to the Fox and taken in a show may not have gotten a good visual sense of, of what's happening there. Could you give us a quick visual description of the interior of the theater?
0: Absolutely. So the Fox was designed and so it opened in 1929 and it was, they described it as a Siamese Byzantine, which is totally made up. That is a totally made up phrase. But it's because, you know, when it was designed by William Fox's wife, Eve, it was designed with all these different elements. So it's got some like, you know, Asian elements and some Siamese, like there's, it's kind of this eclectic mix from all of her travels. So, you know, walking in the front, like beautiful gold doors, it's, you open up into this really expansive lobby, with tall, huge, enormous ceilings with, you know, a beautiful blue mural on the ceiling and, gold detailed fixtures all throughout. So it's this theater. It's, I mean, really unlike anything I've experienced anywhere else, just because it is so ornate and there were so many gems and jewels and colors. And then within the theater itself, I mean, even the kind of luscious red, you know, these seats, and the kind of sweeping, everything, I don't know, it was just so wild and grand, but you know, we have this enormous chandelier in the middle that is just bejeweled and decked out and gorgeous, you know, really this kind of, these reds and these golds throughout the theater. It's very large and very beautiful, but very ornate and very interesting. I mean, there's the, even the large elephant, the gold elephant, there's a, that's right above the stage, the luscious red curtains. It's a fascinating. And also one of my favorite weird features is apparently rumor has it, and maybe someone will fact check me. Apparently Eve Fox, who was William Fox's wife, who kind of oversaw the design of it in the '20s, enjoyed playing poker. So if you look in the ceiling, around the top, there are cards, like playing cards are worked into the design. So there's a lot of those little features, these things, these kind of hidden gems, you know, specific to the taste of
1: one very quirky woman.
0: doesn't it all start with one very quirky woman?
1: Yes.
0: The best things in life are because of one quirky woman. So yeah, I mean, it's a pretty neat space. But honestly, I think just kind of the energy of the room and being in a theater, just the feeling of being there is what kind of makes it so special. One of the best things in the world to me was, you know, going to an opening night and when a new crowd is in there, seeing a show and hearing them react. I mean, that is to me the best part. Just feeling that.
1: Yeah. Oh yeah. The energy is unmatched. And I feel like, especially I got to see Hamilton, I think the first time it came through town. Has it only been through town once because of COVID?
0: Because of COVID, only once.
1: Okay. Yeah. And oh my gosh, the energy.
0: Right. I mean, even from the downbeat, like you could feel the energy in the room before it, but then that first dun, da, da, da, dun, dun, and people just lost their minds and we're sitting there in complete darkness. Everyone, you know, is just excited to be there, hearing this, being with each other. It's, you can't beat it.
1: Oh, I'm getting goosebumps just thinking about it and how it will be this season.
0: Oh,
1: okay. So speaking of this season, I want to mention that this is Mind's Eye's first time audio describing for the Fox, but you at the Fox, have a long history of audio description and we are very grateful that you, we were talking about it and we think that you may have been the first theater in St. Louis to be doing live audio description.
0: I am. Thrilling to hear. I am too new to know, but I love that.
1: Yeah. So, previously there were some freelance describers who were working with the Fox and some of them also work with us. So it will have very much the same feeling to those of our patrons who have been going previously. So do not fear. But we were supposed to describe Charlie and the Chocolate Factory, but as John so sadly explains that was canceled at the very last minute, because of COVID. So we really are excited to get into the Fox with Pretty Woman and bring some Mind's Eye audio description. And I just want to mention really quickly that the Fox also has been working with Lighthouse for the Blind for years, and they were kind of coordinating the audio description. And they also do provide some discounted tickets to people who require audio description. So you can call Angie York at Lighthouse for the Blind at 314-423-4333. That's 314-423-4333 to inquire about some discounted tickets if you are requiring audio description. So the season.
0: Yes.
1: Tell us a little bit about it.
0: So this season, I keep saying in my mind, this is the perfect season to come back with after 20 months of nothing. After everything we've been through, I don't know about anyone else, but I'm just ready to have fun and to, you know, hear some great music and just be in a room safely. So that's kind of what this season is. We have a lot of fun, new musicals, a really kind of eclectic mix here, which is always nice. You know, the building blocks of this, of course, come from a few seasons of canceled and rebooked and changed shows. So, you know, from the 2019-2020 season, we've got Hamilton making its like long awaited return. We were just months from that, maybe a month and a half away from that happening. So that was a heartbreaking cancellation.
1: Yeah.
0: So to have Hamilton coming back in, also from that season, Cats is, we're finally bringing Cats back, Charlie and the Chocolate Factory. You know, from the previous 2021 season, we've got Pretty Woman, The Prom, Mean Girls, My Fair Lady. So we're thrilled to be able to finally present some of these shows we've been so eager to bring to St. Louis, and, you know, some shows I think people are going to love. And to be opening with Pretty Woman, which is, you know, such an iconic film and so beloved, and, you know, is this kind of wonderful Cinderella story, I think is a really great way to kick things off. So we're really excited about that.
1: As am I. And I think, I mean, I'm excited about a lot of aspects of the season. And I know The Prom has a bit of a local connection with some producers being based in St. Louis. Could you tell us a little bit more about The Prom?
0: Absolutely. Okay. I love The Prom. So this musical, it definitely has a lot of St. Louis baked into it. The show overall is about this young woman in high school in Indiana, who wants to bring her girlfriend to the prom,

0: much love. It's a brand new show, you know, based on some, you know, inspired by real life events that happened. But so St. Louis, though, is hugely involved. The book writer, Chad, actually, who wrote lyrics for Aladdin, is behind The Wedding Singer and a lot of big Broadway shows. Mm-hmm. He's from Missouri. But then in terms of a producing team, it's kind of everyone. So Jack Lane over at Stages is actually the GP on this, or the lead producer on this, and got a lot of St. Louis love. Andrew Kuhlman is involved. Fox is actually involved. Mm-hmm. Joe Grandy. So a ton of St. Louis love, Terry Schnook. We've got, the list goes on and on. Mm-hmm. But so it's kind of incredible. You know, I was talking to someone today about the prom coming here and how it's going to be just such a party because there is so much love in the show and there's so much St. Louis connection. So it's going to be a bit of a pep rally, which I'm thrilled about. I think people are going to love it.
1: Yeah. I think we could all use a pep rally right now.
0: Right? Oh my gosh. Just a happy show that reminds you to love your neighbor. Let's go.
1: Oh, and I feel like we should touch on one other show in the season. And okay, Hamilton, tell us, are there still tickets?
0: I've heard about Hamilton. There's some good things happening there. No, actually, so there are still tickets. And I know this especially because today, hot off the presses, you heard it here. We announced the on sale. So we actually haven't done our single ticket on sale for Hamilton. But single tickets for Hamilton go on sale on the 29th of November.
1: Okay.
0: So things are creeping up. I mean, you know, I'm very biased. I think the best possible way to get your Hamilton tickets is through a fabulous subscription that includes all these and more. I mean, the Lion King's coming back. Let's go. Elton John, Tim Rice. But yeah, so Hamilton, there are still tickets and we've got 5 weeks of it, which is going to be huge.
1: Yeah.
0: So we're really excited. I truly like exactly what you're saying before, the energy in the room where it happens.
1: The room where it happens.
0: I had to, it would be disrespectful not to, you know, but yeah, I mean, that energy was just incredible in St. Louis. Just ate the show up and was such a, you know, exciting, passionate crowd. It's because also the Fox is so much larger in terms of size and capacity than most Broadway theater or than most touring theaters. Mm-hmm. So when these performers come to the Fox and just see, not only experience the size of the venue, but also the size of the crowd to have 4,200 plus people roaring at you. It's electric. It's insane. So very excited for that little nugget to come back, that wee gem.
1: Yes. Oh, and so listeners, we'll be reminding you as the days go by and we approach November 29th to make sure you get your tickets. And can you tell us where to go to get our tickets?
0: Absolutely. So there's a number of different ways you can get tickets. You know, fabulousfox.com is available. You can also give us a call at MetroTix. The number is 314-534-1111. You know, there's a ton of different ways. We're happy to help. You know, our box office has some limited hours at the moment because of, you know, reopening and COVID. But we are happy to help and accommodate folks however they need a hand with, because, you know, we're just ready to reopen these doors and invite all of St. Louis back in. So, happy to help however we can.
1: Yes. Fantastic. And, folks, you can visit the Mind's Eye website, mindseyeradio.org, to reserve your audio description headset. And there you can double check the dates for audio description. And I'm sure they're also available on the Fox website. And make sure you're getting your tickets for one of those described shows, if that's what you're needing. So I think that's all the time we've got for today. John O'Brien, Director of Programming at the Fabulous Fox Theater. Thank you so much for joining me.
0: Hey, thank you for having me. This is incredible.

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1: All right. 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
2: 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Along with your mailing address, be sure to mention Eyes Free Sports in the subject line. Hey there, and thanks for tuning into episode 166 of the Eyes Free Sports podcast. My name is Greg Lindberg. On this episode, we are chatting with two gentlemen who have been very involved in Beat Baseball over the last several years, and they actually recently teamed up to put on this Beat Baseball tournament in Puerto Rico, which was a super unique event, and I think you'll really enjoy hearing about not only their backgrounds, but just everything that went into facilitating this type of a tournament and what it means for the future of Beatball in Puerto Rico. So let's go ahead now and hit the field and start swinging toward episode 166 of the Eyes Free Sports podcast. Okay, so here on this episode of Eyes Free Sports, we are chatting about Beat Baseball. And specifically, we definitely want to get into this recent Beat Baseball tournament that was held in Puerto Rico, a pretty unique event. So to help us get into all this, I would first like to welcome David Sanchez. David, welcome to the podcast.
3: Thank you for having me.
2: Absolutely. And then we also have Jason Frazier with us. Jason, welcome.
4: Thanks, Greg. Always a pleasure to talk to you. Always a pleasure to be on the show.
2: Awesome. And just, yeah, I have to shout out Mind's Eye Radio. Just, you guys have supported my podcast now for a long time. So really appreciate the support for all this time, Jason.
4: No problem. Great. You do great work.
2: Thanks, man. I appreciate that. So why don't we just start here, just kind of about your backgrounds, kind of get into, you know, your kind of who you guys are. We can go to David first on this one.
3: Well, I always been involved in sports. Like, I started playing baseball in Little Leagues back in 1985. Then also, I was a coach of basketball when I was 13 years old. Grew up in that league for like 6-7 years, a little bit more, between coaching and be part of the staff of the league. Then I went to the Army in 2000 with the 82nd Airborne Division. I stayed there until 2005, and after that, I started working at the orthopedic office as an ortho technician. I did that job for like 6 years, and my last job was working in a furniture store as a salesperson for about 6-7 years. And ever since 2018, I don't work anymore, thanks God. But I think it's even worse now than when I was working. I always busy.
2: Always finding something to do, yeah. And as far as your visual impairment, what's your condition, David?
3: My condition is retinitis pigmentosa, RP. And funny to say, it was diagnosed by luck, I could say. Because I was the one who was trying to get a surgery when I was in the Army, like the laser surgery. And if I didn't want to get that done, they would never find out, or I would never find out.
2: Wow. And then so today, what's kind of your level of vision?
3: According to my last test, I have less than 10 degrees on diameter on my peripheral vision.
2: Right.
3: At least my central vision is pretty good, but my peripheral is almost gone.
2: I see. Gotcha. Let's go over to Jason. So just talk to us kind of about your background, Jason, and definitely curious how you got connected to the blind community.
4: So it kind of goes a full circle, because I say in my life here, I started at Mind's Eye. I've almost now been here for 15 years. I graduated from SIUE with a mass communications degree. When I was leaving SIUE, I also had a job at 101 ESPN, a local ESPN radio affiliate. But I also need another part-time job. And so this is going to date people, and some people are going to be like, what the heck is that? I actually saw the listing for Mind's Eye on Craigslist, but I never knew Mind's Eye existed until I walked up to the door that day. The thing where I say it's kind of full circle, Mind's Eye is located in the grounds of Our Lady of the Snows, a shrine in Belleville. which is like a, it's a, basically we call it Disneyland for Catholics. I went to Catholic school my whole life. Also, I grew up 6 minutes away from where Mondai is located. And my grandmother, who lived with us until she passed away when I was around 11, she was visually impaired. So the, I always would audio describe The Price is Right for my grandma. You know, basically telling her, hey, Bob Barker just got tackled by some crazy lady, grandma. Like, it's, that's what's happening right now. Things like that. At that age, I didn't know that's what I was doing. I just thought I was having a conversation, you know, relaying information. Fast forward, started at Mondai as a part-time board operator. Have been able to see the organization go through many changes and additions to add audio description. The program and also adaptive athletics. We kind of got into beat baseball. When I got to Mondai, they were doing beat baseball, like a fundraising tournament. Like, sighted players were playing, different rules, 70-foot bases. Just a lot of stuff that, like, when I first got introduced to beat baseball, I thought that's what the game was. And then we were, you know, Chad Dillon actually reached out and said, hey, man, would Mondai be interested in having a team participate in the NBBA World Series? Originally, I said no. When I originally said yes, I said, we're just going to do the once a year World Series. I think that's all we can handle right now. And, you know, fast forward, you know, our involvement has been pretty deep in the sport since 2020.
2: Gotcha. Yeah. And I'm just honestly a huge fan of everything you guys are doing there with Mind's Eye. I know you mentioned, obviously, you got the radio station, you've got adaptive sports, audio description, you know, for different events. And there are times I'm like, man, I should move to St. Louis just because all the cool stuff you guys are doing there. So hats off on all that.
4: We still have the humidity, but it's a lot less humid here, Greg, so you might enjoy it.
2: True. The winters, though. I don't know if I could handle those winters. I've heard they're pretty rough in the Midwest.
4: Yeah, negative 10 degrees, we got some for you, but probably not the place.
2: True. Although our buddy Neil McDonald, did move there, you know, from California, so I think he's pretty adjusted.
4: He's figured it out.
2: Yep. So let's go back to David. David, talk to us about just kind of how you initially discovered adaptive sports. And was it beat baseball? Is that kind of the initial sport that you got into?
3: Yes. Back in 2018, when I moved to Massachusetts, I don't remember if I was looking on Google or Facebook or anything like that. I know that it came out something about blind hockey. So when I saw that, I said, well, if they have blind hockey, they might have other sports. So I started looking, you know, basketball, baseball. When I found baseball, and I found the league, I checked in the teams on the league, and it was one in Boston. So I reached to Rob, and that was in, like, March. I started practicing with them in April, and then I went, you know, through the season with them. And I've been playing for them ever since.
2: Awesome. And just talk to me about your experience on the Boston Renegades.
3: I mean, it's been a blast. I mean, it's a blessing at the same time because they are a great organization. They're very organized. When I walked in for the first time to a practice, I said, wow, this is like a semi-pro team. Because we have doctors, nurses, you know, trainers, you know, like, it's pretty organized and very well set up. And then the players and the volunteers, we are like a family. We talk constantly to each other in and off the field, in and out of the seasons. It's like I said, it's like a new family to me.
2: Right. Very cool. And Jason, back over to you. So obviously the Gateway Archers are the beat baseball team kind of under that Mind's Eye umbrella. And I know you've done coaching, managing, just, you know, have worn so many different hats. If you just want to kind of summarize your experience there with the Archers and just kind of the amazing progress you guys have made in a few years.
4: I mean, it's just one of those things when we first got into the sport and, you know, as I said, we started out saying, hey, we're going to just do one event. And then we went to the first tournament and I was just hooked with I've always been a fan. I'm a sports fan by heart, first nature anyways. So, you know, just me going to that first tournament, getting hooked, and I'm like, hey, we can maybe do another tournament. Maybe we can do the World Series. And we hosted the World Series the last couple of years in 24 and 25. And then, you know, we also helped host a couple of tournaments out in Vegas, or now the West Coast Beatball Invitational, now with Puerto Rico. I just like to help expand the sport and give this sport an opportunity to grow and just see there was so much potential. As I always tell people, this sport, once you see it for the first time and once you're out there playing or you're playing it or someone who's witnessing that, you just are amazed by the incredible athleticism that goes on from each of these athletes who are taking place and sacrificing their body for a whole weekend or a whole week at the World Series. It's quite addictive. I brought other people in and friends, family, and say, hey, I'm going to have you go to one tournament with me and just check it out. And Orlando Gonzalez, who's a coach of the Archers, that's what happened to him. Him to go to Champaign, and now he's a coach of the Archers. So once you get people involved, I just want other people to be able to be involved in the sport, and also other people have a chance who are now seeing it to see how incredible it is, and now so you lend their hands to the sport and see how we can make it grow.
2: Right. Well said. That's awesome. So in terms of this tournament that recently happened in Puerto Rico, I guess we can go back to David on this. So David, you are from Puerto Rico originally, right?
3: Yes.
2: Gotcha. And so was it kind of your, as far as the genesis of this tournament, was it kind of your brainchild, you and Jason kind of working together?
3: Well, it's a little bit of both. Like, first, when I started playing in 2018, that I found out about the league, I was diagnosed legally blind since 2007. So it took me 11 years to learn that it was a baseball for the blind. So once I start playing, I want to bring this to Puerto Rico because I think they don't have it. But at the beginning, you know, I didn't know how, and I was trying to, you know, to get more involved, to learn more, and then, you know, go there with some knowledge. So then in 2022, I believe, I invite one of my friends. I used to play baseball in Puerto Rico for the Olympic team. And when he came to the practice, he loved it. He said, at the end of the practice, I thought I was going to come in for like 20 minutes, but when I see this, I had to stay at the whole practice. So we did a Facebook Live, like encouraging Puerto Rico to create a team and stuff like that. And then after that I saw people calling me and asking for it. So I said, I guess, you know, there's some room to grow. So then in 2023, I saw an article about this specific city that did something for the blind community on their botanical garden, that I said, well, this is the spot then. So I did the proposal, went there on August 2023. They accepted, and we start practicing on 2024. And then last year at the Las Vegas tournament, I met Jason. And Jason told me, hey, what do you think about doing a tournament in Puerto Rico? And that's how the tournament started up, you know, from that encounter in Las Vegas a year ago. And we made it happen.
2: Right. That's amazing. Yeah. And Jason, anything you want to add to that?
4: I mean, I just saw, I think right before that, they had made an outreach about trying to get beat baseball as a Puerto Rico. And, you know, I saw that. I was like, man, that's another area. And I know it's baseball heavy. You watch the World Baseball Classic. You know, as I talk about, I'm from St. Louis. And here, you know, we joke. There are certain sports figures that walk on water in each area of the world, you know, or each other. And then in St. Louis, one of our most famous athletes is Yadier Molina, who's from Puerto Rico. His brother, Benji, was at the 24 World Series. And, you know, of course, their family carries deep roots to that community. So I was like, hey, it's an opportunity for us to do something in the area that would benefit a country who's very baseball heavy, very baseball rich. And meeting David and knowing kind of a little bit of his background, I'm one of the people, you know, I'm always willing to try something. I think if you're afraid to fail, you're going to be afraid to do everything in life. So I said, hey, if we can make this work, you know, here's the logistics, here's what we need to do. I was ready to go for it, and me and David set up again that Vegas tournament. You know, we talk about growing the sport in a community, but it also, by way of me meeting David at that Vegas tournament and having that conversation, now we're going to the sport in Puerto Rico as well.
2: Exactly. Yeah. And David, back to you. Just talk to us a little more about kind of the blind community in Puerto Rico. You know, do you kind of have a handle on like how many folks are in the blind and low vision community? And then specifically when it comes to sports, are there a lot of adaptive sports, you know, opportunities for the blind there?
3: As far as I know, yes. Like the Federation of Blind Athletics of Puerto Rico, they have like gold ball and even dominoes, chess, another kind of sports, you know, for the blind. And they're moving along. Plus, they have other organizations like NFB for Puerto Rico, which right now we have the president of the NFB of Puerto Rico playing with us as well.
1: Oh, nice. Yeah.
3: But I mean, for baseball, it's a little bit harder now because, I mean, it's new to them. And most of them already, you know, also doing judo and stuff like that. That they do some Paralympics on goalball and judo. So it's kind of hard for them to try it, some of them. But what we're doing right now is getting to, like, schools, to the kids, you know, try to get them at an early age so they can learn about the sports. That way, when they grow, you know, they can have something to do.
1: Yeah, yeah, makes sense. So then in terms of the tournament, let's kind of dive in head first here. I guess we can start with you, David, on this. Just kind of give us, like, a recap of, you know, the four teams. I know there were four teams that competed and kind of how those four teams, you know, got involved.
3: Yes, I mean, at the beginning when we were doing the logistics for the tournament, we both agreed that we have to find out which team will be able to go because, you know, plane tickets and the hotels, you know, the expenses were a little bit higher than normal. So Jason did a great job finding two teams plus his team to go there. I believe when he talked to them, they all agreed to go and they came great because, I mean, we gave a great show. We had a little bit of everything. Like, first thing is, like, home runs in this league, you know, is hard to get. And thanks God, Jason's team had three homers this past weekend.
1: That's right.
3: That's exciting because some people can see, you know, a little bit of everything of the sports while we're there.
1: Absolutely. Yeah, that was quite a performance by the Archers. Yo, Jason, anything you'd like to add just kind of on, you know, the four teams and how they got involved?
4: I think, you know, two of the four teams, of course, with the Archers and, you know, my involvement with the event, but also with Kawas and David's team. But I think the other two teams also have some special connections when you're looking at, you know, Austin Blackhawks, who, you know, are pretty much one of the pinnacle organizations in this sport. You know, they also have a lot of, not only a lot of championships in their resume, but they have a lot of outreach in other communities on their resume as well, whether it's going to Argentina, whether it's going to other places across the world to promote beat baseball. So originally we were looking at the teams, we're like, what better organization to, you know, have here who has a history, has the legacy of knowing how it is to help build a sport in another community, another area. Also with the Titans, one of the things people may not realize is, especially where this tournament was held, Nestor Gonzalez, who's also one of the great ambassadors of the sport, his family is from Puerto Rico. Some live in Kawas. So this was also another good way to, you know, you look at some of the stories, you know, like with him being able to, his son Damien played beat baseball, Nestor coached beat baseball, and basically where they have family ties to, was also a pretty cool thing to do while we were in Puerto Rico. So the teams were chosen and selected and kind of, you know, we wanted teams who can get there, but also teams who understood what the mission we were trying to accomplish in Puerto Rico.
1: Right. Gotcha. And then, yeah, just in terms of like the actual games, the matchups, any kind of highlights you want to mention, Jason?
4: I think, you know, from every standpoint, I thought you saw some cool things. You saw Kawas get their first win as a team in Puerto Rico, and they got two victories. You saw some good plays by some of the players on the Titans, like Zach Turner and some of the stars of our sport, Damien Gonzalez, who's a growing star in the sport. Austin Blackhawks has some new additions to their roster, so a lot of good competition out of them with Brandon Chesser, who has made his way back to Austin and had a good performance in the tournament. You saw Grant Simpson, I thought it was scary enough when he was getting good by playing in teams that weren't in his area, but now he's playing in his home team, so he's getting the practice reps consistently every day. Man, he's getting better and better. You can see that, and you always know what Darius Sterling brings to the table on defense. And then the Gateway Archers, I think a lot of people have talked about the names on our roster that, you know, you're familiar with, of course. Mark Morris, Eric Rodriguez did their thing in Puerto Rico. There was no Nick Mulhern or Ethan Johnson out there this weekend, but, you know, Demetrius Morrow, who made a all-star trip, had another good weekend. Richie Kressel started off pretty well as well. Steve Patton was probably 1AB shy from being in the all-tourney team Vatic for offense. But Tim Chappell, who was an offensive MVP in Vegas, again, two tournaments in a row now, he's offensive MVP again in Puerto Rico. And Zion Prince, man, like, you know, you talk about development, you talk about young players, and you talk about the youth of this league and wanting to see players you were not familiar with kind of shine and get their growth. Last year, he hit a home run the World Series. This tournament hit 882 and two home runs. I mean, absolute bombs.
1: Wow.
4: The guy is really emerging and coming on as a talent. And, you know, we're happy to see this. A guy we discovered at MSB, a Missouri School for the Blind demo. I pitched to him the first time and he hit the ball. I said, you can hit off me. You should be able to hit off anybody. and you know, we took him to the World Series 3 weeks later in 2023. And he's just gotten better and better each year. And it's just good to see that talent develop. And I mean, the sky's the ceiling for him. Even in this tournament, he got himself out. He had two strikeouts, and I think he threw a bat. Those were his three outs in the tournament. So he was never reported out or never put out by a single person besides himself.
1: Amazing. Yeah. And such a great point, too, Jason, about like the youth kind of movement and all adaptive sports. Obviously, we got to get the young folks involved to keep growing these and continue more opportunities for folks in general. David, back to you. Any kind of highlights you want to mention? And did you by chance get to play in this tournament?
3: Well, actually, I did just get one at bat. Thank God I scored, so that was good.
4: We don't want to bring that up, David, because I know which team you scored against.
3: Oh, yes. Of course, I have to play against the best, so to prove myself. But anyway, everything that Jason has said, I want to add also that we got some bets that they did great on this tournament, like Cesar Lascano. That he was part of the offensive off-ball team and hitting with a pitcher that is not his normal. So that's pretty good. You know, also having vets coming in and help out and doing great on the tournament, as well as Richie Flores, which is normally, now he's normally be on the top, you know, with either offense or defense. He did a great job. Also, we have a couple of players like that have been already on the league. But since last World Series, like Risa and Eric, they did a pretty great job. The new players coming in for the first time playing for Puerto Rico, like Fernando and Ian, at least they already, you know, they did record the first put out on the first hit. So that's promising for Puerto Rico.
1: Absolutely. Yeah. And I did want to ask you a little more, too, just about kind of the support of Puerto Rico, you know, of this tournament. And did you guys get, you know, some fans and kind of community involvement to come out and check it out?
3: Yes, we had since the event was at the complex that the Puerto Rico Baseball Academy High School used. We have all those kids, not all of them, but most of those kids helping out as volunteers. They were part of the clinic, and some people got involved, like doing videos that is running out right now on the media, because they were amazed to what happened, you know, what was happening, because it's the first time for them to see that. And I'm pretty happy about it, because everybody, you know, put a little bit of, you know, of their part to help out. The mayor of Caguas, he did a great job with us, helping us out, you know, with uniforms, lunches, putting up the fields. His staff was there all the time. I mean, asking what we need and trying to get us, you know, what we need to keep going with the tournament. They also did awards. It was like an effort of everybody put a little bit of something, and that's why I believe it was so successful.
1: Right. Interesting. And then so Jason, just in terms of Gateway, you know, their success in this tournament, just kind of looking ahead, Anything you want to mention? Just, you know, taking a crystal ball here in 2026.
4: You know, we have a goal. I think it's a goal of every team when you start a season. Your goal is to win the championship. We have guys who have been at that highest point of the mountain, and you know, they have won championships before, but we have guys who have been in this league now for 20 plus years and have not got that chance to be there. So we're going to keep grinding. We know we won tournaments is step one. It's not we're not pouring champagne in each other's heads yet. We got a big tournament coming up in Indy at the Bonanza. We have Bowling Brook right after. We actually have a battle for Illinois in between that. So we have three straight weekends of beat baseball coming up, where we play the Comets at Aurora at the World Series location. And we have Oklahoma and we have Champaign. So we got five more tournaments to get some work done. Kind of talking about the Archer, I do want to add a little couple things to, you know, kind of just the community support aspect. What I think was very cool about this tournament that, you know, we don't get a lot of, because we hosted at a baseball complex, Greg, so it's different. So usually when you go to a soccer complex, they're trying to figure out a lot about our sport. And it's not because they're used to playing, you know, just worried about soccer. Here at this complex, from the students who helped out, from the people David Sanchez mentioned about, you know, who run the complex, the people in the community, it was just an overall excitement about beat baseball and find out beat baseball. It energized, I think, everybody around you. So like, it was different than playing at a soccer field where you see, you know, people are like, okay, don't damage our corner flags, you know, stuff like that. They're like, hey, whatever you need for baseball. And even talking to the people afterwards, they were taking pictures of the award winners and they're putting those pictures up inside the baseball complex. So wow. That was pretty cool to be there and, you know, just chatting with some of the kids. And to give you the breadth of baseball in Puerto Rico, we were at this complex where it's basically like a high school. And, you know, the kids go to school 3 days a week and they have baseball training 2 days a week. That tells you how, you know, devoted they are to that sport. So now they're devoted to beat baseball and helping it grow. And I even say, like, again, you talk about growing the sport. We may have been playing beat baseball next to some future MLB players, because these guys are dead serious about their growth in beat baseball and produce talent out of that complex like Carlos Correa and other players. And, you know, you may have introduced a whole new level, a whole new person to the sport who may have never known it happened. May remember that going down the line when they're hitting home runs for the Florida, the Miami Marlins or something. They'll remember, hey, I remember the time I was at the beat baseball tournament in Puerto Rico. So I think even that was special too, to add to kind of the community investment and support and all the stuff that day. I think one of the cooler moments that David hasn't mentioned, and he probably won't, but seeing him get honored in Kiowa's for his support of adaptive athletics at the opening ceremonies and getting an award from the city, that was really cool for me to see, and I think everybody else there.
1: Wow, that's amazing. Yeah, congrats on that honor, David. And, you know,
0: thank you.
1: You know, you've put in a lot of work, like you've talked about, you know, trying to get stuff going down there and grow more adaptive sports opportunities and be baseball specifically. So, yeah, and just kind of on that note, I'm curious, David, do you think this could become like an annual event or perhaps even, you know, more frequent than that?
3: Well, that's the plan. I know, like, the city of Kiowa's already told me, David, we want to tie you down here because we want this to come every year. So it's something that we want to work on. That's what I was asking, like, for feedbacks. So what we can do better for next year. So try to get it done again next year, but do a little bit better than this time.
1: right. Yep. You got to start somewhere, though, right? Kind of lay that foundation, and which it sounds like this tournament really did. I was also curious too, as far as like media coverage, any kind of like TV or, you know, digital, like social media coverage down there. Yeah.
3: Social media, yes. But sadly, that was the week that one of our biggest basketball, you know, icon died. I don't know if you guys remember him. His name was Jose Picolín Ortiz. He did play. He did have his team with Utah Jazz back in the 80s or 90s. Hmm. But he played more in Europe. He was like the star war in the Olympic team. So he died like a couple of days before the tournament. So pretty much all the like TV were more on his funeral.
1: Interesting. But,
3: we got a lot of social media work on, and then also I'm gonna start sending them to all the stuff that we have done to the TV and see if they can, you know, do some more sharing our tournament.
4: One of the coolest, I think, social media shares though, Greg, was I'm gonna date myself, and everybody's gonna know I'm over 40. Carlos Baerga, who was a player for the Cleveland Indians back in the day, shared it out, and I was a huge, even though I'm a Cardinals fan, you always hear those players like they were very good in that era that you're like, man, I liked them as long as they're not playing against the Cardinals, which back then there was no interleague play, so the Cardinals never had to play against Carlos Baerga. So I was like, that was pretty cool to see him share it out and promote it on social media.
1: Yeah, that's amazing. Yes. Wow.
3: Yes, that was excited. Because I mean, I'm part of a chat with the fantasy league on his league. And when I post that on the chat, he called me like, David, what do you need from me? Send me these. I'm going to post it and everything. And I mean, that was pretty amazing. Because I mean, you sometimes think that people don't see you. But when things like this happen.
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9: Well, hello to everyone listening in online or over the air. My name is Trevor, and I'll be reading articles of politics, opinion, finance, business, science, and art from The Economist, from the 23rd week of 2026. Cover story. How to fight back against Gen Z socialism. The me first doctrine is a threat to prosperity. Something new is stirring on the left. A fresh crop of socialists want to remake the economy with price controls, hefty wealth taxes, and a spree of nationalizations. Supercharged by fury over Gaza, they're winning voters at a formidable pace. Many rose to prominence only recently, like Zach Polanski, who leads the Green Party in Britain, or Zahran Mamdani, the mayor of New York. Others are long-standing political fixtures. The septuagenarian Jean-Luc Mélenchon is on his fourth swing at the French presidency, but thumping support from the 20-somethings of Generation Z has put the Élysée back in his sights again. Call it Gen Z socialism, not because all its adherents are young or because it is new for young people to lean leftward, but because it is the brand of leftism made for the TikTok era that today's young revolutionaries support. Forget wealthy collectivist ideals or seizing the means of production. Gen Z socialism is a me-first doctrine. Climate change and race preoccupations of the 2010s and early 2020s are now much more peripheral concerns. So are social issues, barring Gaza. Angst about inflation, housing, and artificial intelligence have replaced all that with something cruder. This country is awash in wealth, says Avi Lewis, freshly elected leader of the New Democratic Party in Canada, a country where productivity has been all but flat for a decade. We can have nice things. Saying that prices should be capped to keep your bills down while someone else pays for your public services is a seductive, shareable message. Plenty of the grievances that animate Gen Z socialists do stem from real issues. Inflation has been too high, rent in big cities is now often unaffordable, and AI could upend the labor market. Dismissing these worries would be foolish. Yet Gen Z socialism is wrong about how to fix the problems of capitalism. It must be resisted because it is a profound threat to prosperity. No country's Gen Z socialists are quite alike. The realities of power have forced some, like Mr. Mamdani, to become more moderate, but they broadly agree on three core principles. First, that growth does little to help ordinary people. Theirs is a zero-sum mindset, where a better outcome comes not from creating, but from taking, as they fear AI barons will soon do on a vast scale. Second, that spending can be paid for by the richest. Once the left wanted higher taxes for everyone, Gen Z socialists demand handouts funded by billionaires. The third tenet is a remarkable hostility to private enterprise. Gen Z socialists are uninterested in letting the market rip and redistributing the proceeds. They would have chunks of everyday life, from housing to groceries, governed by state diktat. Politics has always had zany fringes. The far right is no less barmy and more dangerous. But what is so worrying about the Gen Z socialists is how deeply their ideas are bleeding into the center left. Desperate to compete, even mainstream Democrats in America now propose mad schemes like exempting over half of tax filers from federal income tax. In Britain, the Labour Party, having won power on a centrist platform, has been spooked by the Greens and is rekindling its zeal for higher taxes and state control. Increasingly, the ideas of the Gen Z socialists can win even when their candidates lose. That is bad news. Rent controls would worsen housing shortages by crushing the incentive to build. The profit margins of big supermarket chains, demonized by Gen Z socialists, are already wafer thin after years of ruthless competition, a miracle of modern capitalism. Wealth taxes would become confiscatory and deter innovation. Do not assume that the failure of these policies, if implemented, would bring about an automatic course correction. Europe has struggled for decades to escape the low-growth funk left by its own overregulation. The rise of statist Peronists in Argentina helps explain its century of relative decline. Resisting Gen Z socialism is therefore an urgent task. The first step is for free market liberals to stop apologizing. A series of popular criticisms of capitalism, each containing a grain of truth, has in aggregate obscured the fundamental wisdom that private enterprise is at the root of human prosperity. Yes, people aren't always rational, as behavioral economists shows. True, inequality matters and growth is better when broad-based. Free trade and globalization create losers as well as winners. But this is the best time in human history to be born, given record real incomes, high life expectancy, and low rates of extreme poverty. A punchier defense of capitalism would work better in the social media age than hand-wringing by uncharismatic centrists like Sir Keir Starmer. Centrist governments must also solve the problems driving popular discontent. Abundance liberals are right to want to build cheap and plentiful housing and infrastructure. Politicians must stop saddling the young with the burden of funding excessive pensions. The tax system must ensure that meritocracy prevails over inheritocracy. Broader-based inheritance taxes and levies on property would help. The hardest challenge will be the disruption caused by the advances of AI. The Gen Z leftists have set out their stall with calls for a moratorium on data centers and a government jobs guarantee. Liberals must be more positive and imaginative in their own prescriptions, using a mixture of taxes, redistributed capital ownership, and support for workers to make sure that the upsides of labor market disruption are widely shared. Populists have the wind in their sails. It can sometimes seem as though market liberalism is doomed to political failure. The Economist disagrees. A robust defense of the ideas that have brought unprecedented riches has barely been tried. Many of the problems that animate Gen Z socialists, like high rents, are the result of markets that are insufficiently free, not excessively so. There is time yet for liberalism to once again produce results and to win the argument. Section 1. America's decaying treasury market needs a fix. High debt, disjointed markets, and pugnacious trade policy all threaten the world's safe asset. Since Richard Nixon broke the link between the American dollar and gold in 1971, global finance has floated on a sea of treasuries. No asset is more important than America's government debt. It provides a haven for investors at dangerous moments. Trillions of dollars of contracts and securities worldwide are priced with reference to treasury bonds. Alas, as our special report explains, the world's safe asset has seen better days. The volume of treasuries outstanding has grown by 126% over the past decade to almost $32 trillion, far outstripping steady demand from the likes of foreign central banks. As a result, yield-hunting private investors and hedge funds, fueled by leverage, have taken a growing share of the market. Occasionally, most notably in March 2020, this demand has suddenly dried up, sending short-term funding costs surging and forcing the Federal Reserve to buy bonds and, in effect, to underwrite the market. Economic and geopolitical trends are also hurting demand for treasuries. The resurgence of inflation since 2021 has often made stocks and government bonds sell off in tandem, meaning that treasuries have ceased to play the valuable role of ballast for riskier portfolios. Meanwhile, America's belligerent trade policy and its repeated deployment of financial sanctions, whatever their merits, have made foreign buyers think twice before becoming a long-term creditor to Uncle Sam. If these patterns continue, the market risks losing a special status that provides crucial benefits to both America and the wider world. Salvaging the situation raises tough questions for Kevin Warsh, the new chair of the Federal Reserve, for Scott Bessent, the Treasury Secretary, and for Congress. Mr. Warsh has declared his intention to reduce the Fed's holdings of treasuries. That is an achievable goal, even if it will bring about a need for still more private demand. Yet Mr. Warsh must also stand ready to buy bonds at any moment to calm a sudden seizure. Any such intervention would require a defter hand than the Fed has managed previously, when it has failed to distinguish quantitative easing, bond purchases designed to stimulate the economy, from short-lived, market-functioning interventions designed to stop fire sales. In the past, it did not need to. In March 2020, for example, both goals were operative at once, and inflation was quiescent. Today, the economy does not want for stimulus, but the bond market could still need rescuing. It would be a disaster were a purchase of bonds made to unclog financial plumbing to be interpreted as the Fed kowtowing to President Donald Trump's desire for loose money. So Mr. Warsh must get a battle plan ready for a surgical intervention. The Bank of England is a model to follow. During a sell-off in British gilts in 2022, following a disastrous mini-budget, the bank bought bonds aggressively but promised to get out of the market as soon as possible. It fulfilled its promise in a matter of months and ended up making a profit for taxpayers to boot. Reforming the market will require America's many other regulators to work in tandem with the Fed. Trading currently operates through dealer banks, which have struggled to clear the market in moments of stress. Trading data are published daily, unlike the real-time reporting in the corporate bond market. Quicker reporting would allow for the development of so-called all-to-all trading. Like the stock market, any investor could buy and sell directly to any other, boosting liquidity. But the most important remedy is in the gift of politicians. The size of America's budget deficit, at around 6% of GDP, has no parallels during peacetime, except during deep recessions. Further fiscal pressure is coming, not least when the Social Security Trust Fund runs dry in 6 years. Mr. Besant is easing the strain of rising interest payments by favoring short-term debt, which is cheaper to service today, but leaves the government more exposed to a crisis because it must be frequently refinanced. As for Congress, which writes the budget, it worries about the market only during its regular brinkmanship over the debt ceiling, a statutory limit which must regularly be lifted. Both the executive and the legislature must summon the will to confront the underlying long-term problem and find ways to shrink borrowing. It is not too late to stop the slow, steady erosion of the Treasury market. The prize is enormous. By one estimate, America's role as the supplier of safe assets to the world saves the country about 1% of GDP in interest spending each year, which today means more than $300 billion. Only treasuries can sate the world's need for safe and liquid assets. There are few winners from letting the foundation of the global financial system rot. Section 2. BYD is losing its spark. The Chinese electric vehicle giant is struggling to stay ahead in an industry defined by software. For years, visitors to the Shenzhen headquarters of BYD, the world's largest maker of electric vehicles, have been treated to an explosive safety demonstration. As they peer into a chamber made with thick protective glass, a drill bores into a conventional EV battery, which erupts into flames. Then one of BYD's signature blade batteries is similarly pierced, without the subsequent blast. BYD was built around batteries, and its founder, Wang Chuanfu, created his car empire using the same rigid vertical integration that made them successful. That entails everything from running its own lithium processing plants to training its own artificial intelligence models. On May 28th, Mr. Wang unveiled a semiconductor designed in-house that he claimed was the world's most powerful for self-driving. With far fewer middlemen to deal with, BYD has managed to control costs even as they have surged for others, turning out ultra-cheap, high-quality models such as the Seagull, a compact EV that sells in China for around $10,000. Vertical integration is also credited with speeding up innovation, as engineers from different divisions collaborate on common problems. When supply bottlenecks have held back rivals, BYD has been able to step on the accelerator. It churns out new models faster than most, with several brands at different price points, some with captivating, quirky add-ons. Models from its luxury Yangwang brand can float in water or jump over potholes. One from Denza, another upmarket marque, can crabwalk sideways into parking spots. It uses the brand BYD for its mass market range. The company's strategy has served it well. Revenue has increased tenfold in the past decade to $116 billion last year. In 2025, it sold more cars than Elon Musk's Tesla. Mr. Wang is thought to be worth around $25 billion. but the model is showing signs of weakness. Net profit fell for the first time in 4 years in 2025. In April, sales fell year on year for the 8th month running. In the first 2 months of 2026, Geely ended BYD's run of more than 3 years as China's leading EV seller, though BYD has since reclaimed top spot. One problem is that the battery maker is starting to look out of place as China's car industry focuses far more on software and entertainment. Young would-be customers often inspect the large entertainment display panels on the dashboard before anything else. Several rising challengers, such as XPeng and Li Auto, were founded by internet bosses rather than industrial tycoons. Other car makers have been forging partnerships with tech firms. Volkswagen has bought system know-how from XPeng. A division of Huawei, a Chinese tech giant, is selling software and entertainment systems to no fewer than 5 car makers. It has helped JAC, a stodgy state-owned firm, launch a luxury EV brand called Maestro that sells for more than $100,000. Geely has been inking deals left and right, for instance, with StepFun, an AI startup, for autonomous driving, and with iFlytek, another AI business, for voice recognition. In September, it launched a computing platform for AI models with Thundersoft, a Chinese software developer. By contrast, BYD is keeping things in-house. Max Shang, a member of the team developing its autonomous driving system, points out that other car makers are at the whim of their third-party suppliers for upgrades. Keeping that control is still the most important thing for BYD, he says. But autonomous driving is one area where the risks of BYD's vertical integration have become clear. Missteps are more difficult to correct. BYD has been quick to deploy its system in several models, including cheaper ones, before the technology was mature. This has drawn rare direct criticism from competitors. Yu Qingdong, a Huawei executive, has said that so-called good enough and safe intelligent driving are two completely different levels. Such remarks may explain why Mr. Wang said on May 28th that BYD would be the world's first company to cover losses from autonomous driving accidents. Visitors to its headquarters this year are treated to a new demonstration. A sporty model spins donuts in the car park while the driver takes his hands off the wheel. BYD still hopes its batteries will set it apart. Its latest charging technology gets its EVs near to capacity in around 10 minutes. An installation at its headquarters freezes an EV at negative 30 degrees Celsius to show off its resilience. Although competitors such as CATL, the world's biggest battery maker, are reproducing many of its achievements, BYD believes it can stay one step ahead. Even so, it is getting ever harder to maintain an edge from batteries alone. Section 3. How to bring down cheap, low-flying drones. Acoustics and innovative radar could help. Small drones are everywhere, not just in Ukraine, but flying over air bases in mainland America and Britain, and hitting targets across the Middle East. The technology is cheap, easy to use, and accessible, with groups like Hezbollah enthusiastically deploying small quadcopters to hit Israeli tanks. To make matters worse, existing air defense sensors have been mostly designed to spot bigger threats like manned aircraft and missiles. The challenge, then, is to develop systems that can spot small, low-flying drones that, like birds, may be skimming treetops and weaving amid other clutter. One approach is to redesign radar systems. Another involves the clever use of acoustics. Radars emit pulses of radio waves and detect the reflections that come back. They work equally well at night and in bad weather and will spot anything in the air. But, says Thomas Withington, an electronic warfare expert at RUSI, a think tank, Radar typically filters out small, low-flying objects, which are assumed to be birds. Echodyne, a firm based in Kirkland, Washington, is developing a smarter alternative. Eben Frankenberg, the company's boss, says its radar uses three distinctive innovations to identify smaller,

pulses, meaning their length, intensity, and frequency. This allows the beam to switch between modes as it sweeps across the sky. Different waveforms, says Mr. Frankenberg, are available for detecting targets in, say, open spaces or against clutter like buildings. Some waveforms have been designed to spot spinning rotor blades, a good way to distinguish a drone from a bird. Finally, the system classifies the objects it tracks using a machine learning model. It learns the patterns that correspond to each type of aerial track, from birds to balloons to quadcopters to fixed wing, improving reliability. This is especially useful for picking out weak signals embedded in clutter, such as a drone flying against vegetation blowing in the wind. These technologies allow Echodyne's EchoShield radar, a device the size of a laptop, to spot, track, and classify even tiny drones out to a range of around 5 kilometers. The tracking is accurate enough to direct a camera or a weapon at the moving drone. Another way to hunt for drones is to use sound, an approach pioneered by Ukraine. Fields and forests there are dotted with microphones that can listen for the buzz of Russian drones. Prantl Dynamics, a startup based in Toronto, has been working on ways to develop acoustic technology further and claims its kit can reveal the presence of a hidden drone nearby even before it is powered on. It is a remarkable trick. Prantl's system, called Dome, blasts out pulses of inaudible ultrasound. If a drone is in the area, this acoustic interrogation makes its electronic and mechanical assemblies vibrate, producing telltale squeaks. The different componentry in a mobile phone, by contrast, would remain silent. The idea, says Parth Mahendru, Prantl's boss, is to turn a concealed drone into a tiny speaker broadcasting its position. The firm says Dome has been able to find drones in a backpack, behind a rooftop ledge, and even, in some cases, inside a vehicle. For now, these detections have been of stationary drones located a few tens of meters away. That is enough, though, to hand a security detail a huge operational advantage, says Dan Stanek, chief operating officer at Auto Ed Engineering, an Illinois firm that supplies communications gear to defense, intelligence, and security agencies, including America's Secret Service. Auto plans to partner with Prantl on production. Joe Dye, Prantl's chief technologist, says a small battery-powered model branded Dome-C, wielded like a handheld bug-hunting device, should be ready for market this summer. Prantl is also developing a bigger plug-in version mounted on a tripod. Ultrasound emitted by Dome-O, as its larger model is called, also makes drones squeak. But Dome-O can be operated in conjunction with microphone systems, like those deployed in Ukraine, that detect drones in flight. Dome-O's pulses of ultrasound, broader than the narrow beams produced by Dome-C, flood a swath of sky. These pulses augment the acoustic signature already produced by a drone's motors, rotors, and passage through the air, helping microphones pick it up at longer range. In a noisy city, Prantl's 16-microphone array, called Oscura, can spot and track incoming drones as light as 250 grams, out to about 200 meters. With Dome-O switched on, Mr. Mahendru says, Oscura's range can reach 75 meters farther. The setup was put to the test in a counter-drone competition hosted by Canada's Department of National Defense in downtown Ottawa in November. Christian Labbé, a lieutenant colonel involved in the five-day trials, says Prantl's technology was able to track drones amid construction noise, even when out of view. The kit is not yet ready for military use, he adds, citing false positives and the system's relative fragility. But it was deemed promising enough for Prantl to tie for second place, bagging a $375,000 Canadian dollars, or $270,000, diamond in the rough prize. Echodyne, for its part, has already sold its radar devices to America's Air Force.
The company's kit is now fitted

0: to warships and set up to defend military bases. A vehicle-mounted version is in service, and the Air Force and others plan to deploy many more such systems. Such innovations are not about to end the reign of small drones, but the blind spots they exploit are, it seems, beginning to close. Section 4. The Tumult of Erdogan's Rule, Seen from One District in Istanbul. A new book offers a portrait of a city in the throes of social and political change. From Life Itself by Susie Hansen. You can barely dig a hole in Istanbul without hitting history. During construction of a tunnel under the Bosphorus, engineers uncovered the remains of an ancient harbor, along with shipwrecks from around 1,500 years ago. Across the strait, renovation of the Haydarpasa train station, built in 1906, revealed that platforms and tracks had been laid over the ruins of Chalcedon, a Greek settlement founded in the 7th century BC. From the Greeks to the Genoese to the Ottomans, Istanbul, formerly Constantinople, has been marked by its scores of new arrivals. A time traveler from 1950, when the city was home to roughly 1 million souls, would scarcely recognize it today. Istanbul has become Europe's largest city, with countless new housing and infrastructure projects and some 16 million people, more than the population of most EU countries. Only a fraction of the Greeks, Armenians, and Jews who once made up a large share of Istanbul's population remain. In their place have come migrants from Anatolia, including Kurds, and more recently, refugees from the Middle East. The city's recent transformation, especially under Recep Tayyip Erdogan, once Istanbul's mayor, now Turkey's president, is the subject of a new book by Susie Hansen, a journalist. She uses a single neighborhood, Karagümrük, to tell a broader story about migration, urban development, and authoritarianism. What I saw during the day in Turkey were the headlines. What I saw at night in Karagümrük was the information, life itself, she writes. The war that erupted across Turkey's southern border in Syria and the refugee crisis that followed drove nearly 4 million Syrians to Turkey in the early 2010s. Many of them settled in neighborhoods such as Karagümrük, holing up in cramped apartments, often alongside other Syrian families, and scraping by as workers in sweatshops or as day laborers. Miss Hansen spends much of the book as a fly on the wall in the cafes and barbershops of this conservative, somewhat seedy neighborhood nestled inside the city's Byzantine walls. She becomes a chronicler of Karagümrük's culture wars, waged between secularists and conservatives, as well as old residents and newcomers. Gastronomy, music, and even standards of cleanliness become battlegrounds. Turks are notorious germophobes. Cultural differences are one cause for tension. But so are economic malaise, populist fear-mongering, and Istanbul's rapid, uncontrolled growth. When a brawl breaks out between a group of Syrian and Turkish teenagers, Miss Hansen goes looking for answers. There are no easy ones. Yes, a local shopkeeper tells her, racism played a role in the violence. But the breakdown of the neighborhood's social fabric and of the trust that had once made Istanbul such a hospitable city were as much to blame. Political violence and mounting repression also leave a mark on the neighborhood. In 2016, after a bloody coup attempt against Mr. Erdogan, there are mass arrests. Room for dissent narrows and mistrust spreads. Neighbors start to inform on each other. But even then, faith in Turkey's democracy endures, mostly unshaken. The descent into one-man rule under Mr. Erdogan was not a plunge, but a gradual decline. Authoritarianism in Turkey was not simply a strongman taking over a state, Ms. Hansen writes. It was an act of creation, a process of transformation that begins when few are watching and, once identified, is often too late to stop. Wars in Turkey's doorstep from Ukraine to Iran, as well as the prospect of a wider conflict with Russia, have steered much of the commentary on Turkey towards its growing regional footprint and important role in NATO. The view from within the country gets shorter shrift. That suits Mr. Erdogan perfectly well, as he is keen to avoid outside scrutiny of his autocratic excesses. Through Kara Gumrukh, Ms. Hansen offers a window into Turkey he has created. Few books in English have captured its texture better than this one. Section 5. Marilyn Monroe and the Dead Star Business. On her centenary, the late blonde bombshell is still making millionaires. There were many Marilyn Monroes. In the 1940s, a young actress named Norma Jean swapped her normal-sounding name for this more glamorous one. Marilyn, she felt, was a veil she could wear. Then came Hollywood Marilyn, and soon enough, sex symbol Marilyn. Others emerged in gossip. There was girlish Marilyn, who called her husband Daddy. Political Marilyn, who sang to, and probably slept with, the president. And even literary Marilyn, who read Dostoevsky and married Arthur Miller, a playwright. Later, Marilyn became a tragic figure, dying from an overdose in 1962, aged 36. This year, there are almost as many celebrations as there are versions of Marilyn. June 1st marked the centenary of her birth. There are exhibitions at the National Portrait Gallery in London and the Academy Museum of Motion Pictures in Los Angeles, as well as new books and film screenings. At commemorative auctions, fans can bid on everything from Marilyn's used lipstick to a tile from her bathroom. New products are also being released. You can sip Marilyn champagne, hold Marilyn china, or wear jewel-encrusted Marilyn high heels. And if that's not too many Marilyns, 500 or more gathered in Palm Springs on May 30th to try to break the world record for the largest gathering of Marilyn lookalikes. The celebrations are not only the result of adoration. Much of the centenary was planned by the firm that owns the rights to Monroe's estate and IP, or intellectual property. Founded in 2010, Authentic Brands Group acquired Monroe as its first celebrity estate. Today, its portfolio includes Elvis Presley and Muhammad Ali. You can make a killing from the IP of bygone celebrities. Authentic claims to make $80 million a year in sales from Monroe's estate alone. The company is the second largest IP licensing business by revenue in the world after Disney, with a mix of celebrity estates and other brands expected to bring in more than $38 billion this year. Anyone who was anyone, from Albert Einstein to Rosa Parks, has an agent to license their IP. The business of profiting from dead celebrities is legally complex. Estates own what Mark Russler, head of CMG, the firm servicing both Einstein and Parks, calls a portfolio of IP. This includes copyrights, trademarks, and right of publicity, which in some American states allows estates to control the commercial use of the celebrity's likeness, name, and voice. Monroe had few relatives, so Authentic snapped up the whole estate. The market grew in the late 1970s and early 1980s, driven in part by Presley's death and his estate's efforts to stop others profiting from his likeness. Postmortem publicity rights expanded, says Jennifer Rothman, the author of a book on the subject. Celebrity identities came to be seen as something that could be inherited like other property. Estates saw an opportunity. The dead celebrity business is profitable for two reasons. First, famous faces sell products. Einstein's likeness has been used to plug reading glasses, Presley's to sell red wine. Some deals are turned down. CMG rejected a plan to make James Dean condoms, for example. Brand deals help Monroe keep pace with modern culture, says Dana Carpenter, who oversees her estate at Authentic. Though her name is sometimes used to promote products she might have been baffled by, such as trendy LED face masks The aim is to find a new generation of fans. Second, celebrity IP can help tell better stories. In theory, anyone could make a biopic or documentary about Monroe or Einstein, but estates often have the rights to copyrighted materials that are useful to filmmakers. Authentic, licensed IP for the Elvis biopic, CMG, which works with Robert Oppenheimer's estate, helped with the firm Oppenheimer. In 2023, Authentic launched its own production studio and co-produced the recent film Epic, Elvis Presley in Concert, directed by Baz Luhrmann. As Jamie Salter, boss of Authentic, puts it, the most successful estates think not only about preserving the past, but also participating in culture. They think about the future, too. In particular, firms are finding ways to use AI and holograms to bring back stars for live tours and fan experiences. In 2024, Authentic partnered with Soul Machines, an AI firm, to create a digital Marilyn who is authentic and responsive. The avatar wears Monroe's signature red lipstick and says "darling" with alarming frequency. Yet AI has also made it easier for others to use a celebrity's likeness and voice. Now even a student in his bedroom can create a cartoon that looks or speaks like a star. It has become a bit of like a game of whack-a-mole to get the unauthorized likenesses off the web, admits Mr. Rossler. Estates have long demanded payment for the right to use a star's words or identity in films and adverts, and even on monuments. Celebrities who are still alive are also thinking about the future of their personal brands. Authentic has a roster of living legends, including Sir David Beckham, an ex-footballer. Unlike with Monroe's estate, these stars are co-owners of their brand and actively collaborate on IP deals. Since partnering with Authentic in 2022, brand Beckham has plugged everything from beer to wireless headphones. Monroe believed that she belonged to the public and to the world. Thanks to Authentic, people will know her for longer than she could have imagined, whether as a film star, a digital avatar, or the beautiful face on a bottle of champagne. Section 6. Mosquitoes seem to be getting over insect repellent. They learn to associate it with food. DEET is the gold standard for preventing mosquito bites. Although there is some debate over precisely how it works to ward off the insects, most researchers agree that a key part of its effectiveness is unpleasantness. The bugs just hate to be around it. Effective as it is, however, some mosquitoes seem capable of getting over their revulsion. This has led to the speculation that the insects might be getting used to the chemical. Claudia Lazzari at the University of Tours set out to investigate by running a version of the experiments made famous by Ivan Pavlov, a Russian physiologist, in the late 1980s, in which dogs were conditioned to associate sounds with food. In those experiments, Pavlov routinely made a sound with a metronome or buzzer and then promptly fed the dogs. Eventually, when he made the sounds but did not provide food, he found that the animals still salivated, as they would before a meal. In his experiments, Dr. Lazzari presented hungry mosquitoes with warm sheep's blood while they were being exposed to a gentle breeze of ordinary air or of air blown past a piece of paper soaked in DEET. With colleagues, he then repeated the experiments with sugar water instead of blood on a different set of mosquitoes. The researchers then bravely presented their own hands to the captive insects. One hand was sprayed with DEET while the others was left untreated. To their dismay, they watched as 60% of the mosquitoes that had been presented with blood or sugar water while being exposed to DEET flew and bit the hands coated in the repellent. In contrast, all mosquitoes trained with ordinary air avoided the repellent entirely. Dr. Lazzari's conditioning in the laboratory, reported this week in Journal of Experimental Biology, was important for the mosquitoes in developing their fondness for DEET. but the chances are good that a similar scenario is taking place in the real world, where the effects of DEET typically weaken over time, especially when people are sweating or not applying enough of the stuff in the first place. In such circumstances, hungry mosquitoes are most likely to be able to put up with the faint odor of DEET, bite a lightly protected person, begin associating the repellent with food, and become all the more dangerous to those whom they encounter later in their lives. Section 7. The Dark Side of Posting About Your Children Online. A new book offers an exposé of the kidfluencing business. Like, Follow, Subscribe by Fortessa Latifi. Digital footprints start long before children take their first steps. They may still be in utero when their parents post about them on social media, sharing sonograms with captions such as "love at first sight." Then come the newborn photos, flashed across Instagram within hours of a baby's birth. Sharenting is on the rise. One in four children in the West has a social media presence before they are born, according to one oft-cited figure. Parents don't always stop there, however. Some turn their offspring into full-blown social media stars, catchily called kidfluencers, documenting every major milestone and many minor ones. They pick up the camera to capture first words and first steps, teething troubles, tantrums, and potty training. Even the most intimate moments are broadcast to millions, writes Fortessa Latifi, a journalist, in a new book, as content is spun out of everything from puberty to menstruation. Like, Follow, Subscribe is a fascinating exposé of kidfluencing, a multi-billion dollar business where children's privacy is traded for profits. She meets the parents who have become producers, managers, and cameramen, incentivizing their kids to film videos and dictating how many hours they work a day. Kidfluencing is a lucrative family profit center. Miss Latifi discovers that the top accounts charge as much as $200,000 per sponsored post, bringing in between $8 and $10 million a year. In this world, nothing is too personal to be sponsored. Potty training becomes an advert for nappies. Shaving your legs for the first time is a chance to promote a razor brand. The industry has drawn comparisons to child acting or modeling, yet it does not have the same legal safeguards, Ms. Latifi points out. In America, only 5 states have laws requiring a parent to share a child's earnings with them. Things like consent to be filmed, control of content, and hours spent filming are up to parents' discretion. Certainly, some children benefit from the fame and money influencing brings. Take Ryan Kaji, who became famous at the age of 3 for toy reviews. Today, he has more than 40 million subscribers on YouTube and earned $35 million in 2025, according to Forbes. Yet Miss Latifi's reporting focuses more on the downsides. She asks Julie Jepson, a mother of 8 who runs a family YouTube channel, which of her videos are most popular. Miss Jepson reveals it is the ones in which her children get hurt. The bloody noses or the broken arms or the emergency room visit. When one of Miss Jepson's children is in pain, Miss Latifi wonders, is her instinct to help them or to reach for her phone and record it? In a viral clip on another account, a father keeps filming his son having a seizure rather than immediately calling an ambulance. Virality, which parents usually take such pains to avoid in nursery, has taken on a different dimension with social media. Pregnancy announcements and videos of newborn babies are especially popular. A former blogger reveals that she has known people who have had more children because those brand deals are really lucrative. The idea of having babies for social media views may sound implausible, but industry insiders tell Miss Latifi that there is serious money in marketing products including buggies, nappies, and pregnancy tests. People are also fascinated by unfamiliar family dynamics. One popular Christian influencer is Carissa Collins. Her 11 children all have names starting with A, including Anchor and Arrow. She both intrigues and infuriates her followers, such as when she posts about homeschooling or her belief that contraception is unholy. Many of the most popular influencer families are Mormon. As well as chronicling their large broods, they post photos of pristine houses and countless loaves of fresh sourdough bread. Behind this idyllic facade is the Mormon Church. It pays them thousands of dollars per post, pushing imagery that makes the religion look Instagram-worthy, such as followers giving food to the homeless. But children's smiling faces can belie their suffering. Sherry Frankie, the 23-year-old daughter of a momfluencer who was convicted of child abuse in 2024, testified to lawmakers in Utah that she was a victim of family vlogging. Her mother enacted severe punishments on the children and was arrested after her malnourished son escaped from her house. "No amount of money," Miss Frankie said, "can make up for having your childhood plastered all over the internet." In 2025, Utah passed a law to protect kidfluencers and child performers by requiring parents to set aside some of the earnings and enabling children to later ask for content to be removed. The internet brings other dangers, too. The most disturbing section of the book concerns online predators. Miss Latifi offers grim examples of parents filming suggestive content of their children eating or dancing, and kidfluencers being stalked by strangers at school. Like, Follow, Subscribe stands out for its rich reporting, though Miss Latifi does not offer enough satisfying recommendations about how to improve the industry. She reflects on her own daughter and concludes nothing could persuade her to invade her child's privacy. More parents may soon think twice before posting that sweet picture or sonogram. Section 8. Travel is becoming a competitive sport. Growing numbers of people are country counting. The nation of Tuvalu, made up of 9 tiny islands in the South Pacific, is not your usual holiday destination. The former British colony, halfway between Hawaii and Australia, is a haul to get to, serviced by only a few flights a week. Tourism barely exists. The main attractions are the airport runway in the capital, Funafuti, which transforms into a picnic spot and football pitch most afternoons, and the sleepy post office, which attracts stamp enthusiasts. It is one of the least visited countries in the world. None of that was enough to dissuade Ted Nims, an American who recently spent a week there and, in the process, checked off another country on his list. Is 191st. The UN has 193 member states. Mr. Nims is among a growing number of country counters, trying to visit them all. Last year, a record 82 people claimed to have achieved the feat of traveling to all 193 countries, according to Nomad Mania, an online hub for obsessive adventurers. When the Travelers Century Club launched in 1954, only a fortunate few could boast of having been to 100 countries, the minimum required to join. Today, the social group is nearly 2,000 strong, having enjoyed what it calls a pretty significant upswing in recent years. Serious travelers are whiling away hours on platforms such as Nomad Mania and Most Traveled People, where there are leaderboards and debates about what counts as a visit. An airport transit is acceptable to some but dismissed by the most hardcore as too easy. So much time on the road may sound like solitary play, but hostels and homestays offer a lot of fun and social contact, says Carol Wong, a Malaysian who recently visited Samoa, her 142nd country. "It is the fancy hotel that is very lonely," she says. Online, travel addicts share tips and socialize. Some destinations are so obscure that visitors seek advice from Facebook groups such as Every Passport Stamp, where questions range from the mundane, "Is the ferry from Kazakhstan to Azerbaijan operating?" to the unusual, Has anyone ever explored Entewetak Atoll at the Marshall Islands? Seeing new places is all the rage, even if you do not want to fill up your whole passport with new stamps. About half of Brits polled last year by ABTA, a travel industry association, planned to visit a new country, compared with 18% a decade earlier. There's a braggadocious element, says Seth Borko of Skift, a travel news website, who points to the impact of social media. The scourge of overtourism plays a part, too, as travelers want to skip packed piazzas. Rising numbers of Americans traveling to Europe are opting for small towns or the countryside, according to Skift. The world's top 10 most visited countries saw their share of international arrivals decline from about 60% in 1980 to 40% in 2024. I like to see places that aren't touched by tourists, says Shang Kin Song, a 34-year-old Singaporean visiting Tuvalu, which may become one of the first countries to disappear because of rising sea levels. If you're counting on becoming a country counter, better pack your bag. Section 9. Should you use a sleep tracker? They are pretty accurate, but they could keep you up at night. Nearly half of all Americans and around 40% of Britons now use a smartwatch, smart ring, phone app, or another similar device to track their sleep. Are these gadgets accurate, and do their users get a better night's rest? Not getting enough sleep can cause all manner of health problems, from dementia to diabetes. A new study published in Nature finds a U-shaped relationship between how long people sleep and markers of biological aging. The researchers used data from the UK Biobank, a database containing health and lifestyle information on roughly 500,000 people. Those who got between 6.4 and 7.8 hours of shut-eye a night seemed to experience slower aging in both brain and body than those who slept either more or less. Sleep trackers promise to help people hit this sweet spot. Apps typically record movement and sound, sometimes inferring breathing rates from the audio. Smartwatches record movement and use photoplethysmography, measuring blood flow by shining low-intensity light onto the skin and detecting how much reflects back. This is used to estimate heart and breathing rates. Rings often measure skin temperature too. Most trackers are very good at distinguishing sleep from being awake. Several studies have compared them to polysomnography, which uses electrodes to record eye movements, brain activity, muscle tone, and heart rate, and is the gold standard for measuring sleep. One paper, published in Sensors, a specialist journal, in 2024, tested three popular wearable trackers and found that all agreed with polysomnography around 95% of the time in telling sleep from wakefulness across the night. When it comes to identifying the different sleep stages, trackers are less accurate. A good night requires cycling between rapid eye movement, or REM sleep, in which dreams are had, and several stages of non-REM sleep, ranging from light to deep. Wearables agree with polysomnography on sleep stage classification only around 50-80% of the time. That merits a C-plus to B-plus, says Rebecca Robbins, a sleep scientist at Harvard Medical School, who was involved in one of the studies. Not great, yet many devices include these metrics in their calculation of sleep scores. Despite trackers' shortcomings, most sleep researchers and therapists view them positively. Dr. Robbins says they give people a better, more objective sense of how long they slept and may reveal they are in fact getting plenty of winks. Plus, they do seem to improve sleep habits. In a survey by the American Academy of Sleep Medicine, 55% of adults who reported using sleep trackers said they had changed their behavior after learning from the data. One small study, published in the Journal of Clinical Sleep Medicine in 2020, found that wearing a sleep tracker for a week improved self-reported sleep quality. Too much data can have downsides, though. Unlike trying to eat healthily or exercise, putting more thought and effort into sleeping can backfire. As many as 30% of those who track their sleep report feeling anxious about the data they collect, a phenomenon researchers called orthosomnia. Concern about poor sleep is one of the most common causes of a sleepless night. Only financial worries keep people up more often. But sleep data is not worth losing sleep over, because there is an alternative to sleep tracking. Whether you wake up feeling rested is the best indicator of how good your night was. Well, that's all the time I have for today, but thank you again for tuning in. You've been listening to this week's edition of The Economist. This is Trevor, wishing you a good rest of your day.
1: 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Good evening. It's 9 o'clock.
2: Welcome. This is The New Yorker, and I'm your reader, Dale. Today, I'll be reading from the May 11th and 18th issue, copyright 2026, Condé Nast. On the cover this week, a political cartoon-style watercolor illustration. A caricature of George Washington, drawn with an oversized head, sits slouched at a rust-colored table in front of a bland green wall. We see him from up close up so that his head takes up much of the cover. He wears Revolutionary War-era clothing. Frilly sleeves and neckwear poke out from beneath a somber dark jacket. The white hair of a powdered wig sweeps back from his forehead and curls up around the side of his head. Washington sits leaning over a martini at the table, one hand on his cheek, propping his head up on his elbow while the other arm rests on the tabletop, his hand holding the base of the cocktail glass. Frowning, he holds a paper noisemaker in his downturned lips and slightly arches one eyebrow as his blue eyes gaze vaguely toward us from beneath drooping eyelids. Patriotic party decor surrounds him. A slice of uneaten cake with three candles, one each in red, white, and blue, sits on a red, white, and blue plate next to a fork. Red, white, and blue confetti falls all around him, and red and blue balloons float nearby, slightly out of frame. An ashtray with several crumpled cigarette butts in it rests on the table in front of him. A wisp of smoke rises from one of them. The effect is a stark contrast of the celebratory patriotic surroundings with Washington's seemingly sullen mood. The illustration is titled Red, White, and Kinda Blue and is by Barry Blitt. The New Yorker Online provides this commentary on the image, written by Francois Moulet. For the cover of the May 11th and 18th, 2026 special issue, themed around America's 250th birthday, the cartoonist Barry Blitt portrays George Washington, the country's first president, caught in the spirit of the moment. There's plenty to celebrate. Climate catastrophes are still somewhat infrequent, more or less, and you're free to express your opinion as long as you keep your voice down and remember who you're talking to, Blitz said. Also, the electrical grid appears to be holding for now. And with any luck, the midterms will bring a ray of hope for the 251st 4th of July and beyond. Next, the talk of the town. Comment. Looking back. Commemorations often tell us as much about the times in which they are being held as they do about the events they are commemorating. The 250th anniversary of the adoption of the Declaration of Independence this July 4th falls in a moment when the nation is being led by a twice impeached president amid a widely recognized crisis of democracy. Last Wednesday, the Supreme Court's ruling in Louisiana versus Calais further weakened an already enfeebled Voting Rights Act. And in a social climate, the most dramatic recent example came with the frantic apprehension of an armed man in the hotel where the White House Correspondents Association dinner was being held. The alleged gunman fortunately did not reach the ballroom where the president and the other attendees were gathered. but he has been charged with an assassination attempt, the third made against Donald Trump in 2 years. This is the backdrop against which our recollections of the nation's origins are taking place. Commemoration has been a complicated undertaking in this country from the start. On July 4, 1826, President John Quincy Adams decided to forego making a major speech and instead rode by carriage in a parade to the Capitol, where he listened to celebratory remarks and a reading of the Declaration. He would later find out that two of his predecessors, his father John Adams and Thomas Jefferson, had died that day. Once fierce rivals, the two men were responsible for the country's first peaceful transfer of power between parties, after Jefferson and his Democratic Republican Party defeated Adams and the Federalists in the election of 1800. The nation's centennial in 1876 arrived in the wake of a civil war that had left some 700,000 Americans dead. The Declaration's insurrectionist contention that people, when unjustly provoked, have the right to dissolve their government, hung heavily in a country that had just witnessed the 11 states of the Confederacy make the same argument. That year, President Ulysses S. Grant, who had commanded the Union forces, spoke in his annual address to Congress of the great economic and social progress that the United States had made during its first 100 years. But though the guns of war were a decade in the past, the nation had not escaped the specter of conflict. The presidential election of 1876 pitted the Democrat Samuel J. Tilden against the Republican Rutherford B. Hayes, but disputed returns from Florida, Louisiana, and South Carolina, where there had been violence directed at black voters, cast the results into doubt. With neither candidate gaining a clear majority in the Electoral College, the election was turned over to a special commission, which declared Hayes the winner. A compromise was then struck, ensuring that Hayes could take office in exchange for the Republicans promising to cease the federal occupation of the former Confederate states, thereby ending the period known as Reconstruction. Grant was compelled to celebrate the nation's 100th anniversary just as its boldest experiment in democracy to date was being dismantled. The nation's bicentennial, the only major commemoration in living memory, was framed by the exigencies of the Cold War and by the scarcely healed scars of the Vietnam War, as well as by Watergate and President Richard Nixon's consequent resignation. President Gerald Ford's 4th of July address hit the boilerplate notes of progress and enduring values in a speech so anodyne that his audience might have overlooked the fact that the national festivities were being led by a man who had been elected to neither the vice presidency, Nixon appointed him in 1973, nor the presidency. He assumed that office when Nixon resigned. The cumulative lesson of all this recollection is that, in commemorating the past, we may not like all that it calls attention to in the present. There are other contexts worth considering at this moment. The semi-quincentennial inherently underscores the comparative youth of the United States. Italy, Greece, China, and India count their historic legacies in millennia, not centuries. At the same time, the past 250 years of popular self-government represent a global milestone. The Declaration of Independence marks the birth of the world's oldest constitutional democracy. Those divergent truths point to the sober reality that the vast majority of people who have existed on this planet lived under some form of tyranny. The events of July 4, 1776 signaled a partial departure from a miserably well-worn path in human history. In that light, 250 years seems like a very long time. The meaning of the Declaration was not entirely clear at the outset, even to those who wrote or signed it. With the haphazard spelling of the era, the signers referred to themselves in the final paragraph of the document as representatives of the United States. The use of the lowercase with the word united suggests that it is serving as an adjective, not as a herald of a new nation's name. A subsequent line refers to the Confederation as United Colonies. There were still things to be ironed out. Notably, it was not until after the end of the Civil War that American grammar reliably described the United States in the singular. The United States is, rather than the United States are. Other editorial decisions in the founding document were less ambiguous. Jefferson's first draft contained a 168-word denunciation of the transatlantic slave trade, which was excised from the final text. A seed of conflict was sown in that moment. Donald Trump's personal aversion to admitting fault suggests that we will not likely see commemorations that grapple with the nuanced, complicated nature of the country's founding and subsequent history this 4th of July. What is more likely is that 50 years hence, Americans will observe that this anniversary took place during a polarizing time, but that such circumstances were not unprecedented. One version of the nation's history anchors itself in the efforts to navigate those tempests, to better the imperfect tools bequeathed to us by imperfect men. This more mature approach to our past recognizes that national greatness does not exist without a simultaneous reckoning with national failure, and that this undertaking, rather than diminishing American standing, is the surest path toward a country where united is as much an aspiration as an adjective. And that article was written by Jelani Cobb. Next, American Chronicles, and this article is titled, What We Hold, The Writing and Meaning of the Declaration of Independence, and it was written by Jill Lepore. Red-headed, spindle-shanked Thomas Jefferson was 33 years old when he drafted the Declaration of Independence in 1776. He was so young and, as it turned out, so long-lived that he had another 50 years to think about what it meant. Over that half-century during which he served as a foreign minister, state legislator, governor of Virginia, member of Congress, secretary of state, vice president, and president twice, he was often asked why he held it to be so true as to be self-evident that all men are created equal and that governments are instituted among men to secure rights that include life, liberty, and the pursuit of happiness. Happiness. On these questions, he had a great deal to say. This year marks two centuries since Jefferson's death and 250 years since the United States declared its independence by issuing arguably the most important piece of prose in modern history. Jefferson thought that it began the world anew. What does it mean now that it's old? The story of how the Declaration of Independence came to be written has been told many times but remains disputed, if not hotly, then lukewarmly. On June 11, 1776, the Continental Congress appointed Jefferson to serve on a committee charged with drafting a statement declaring independence, along with John Adams, Benjamin Franklin, Roger Sherman of Connecticut, and Robert Livingston of New York. They unanimously pressed on myself alone to undertake the draft, Jefferson later wrote. Is this true? Adams, forever jealous of Jefferson, recorded in his diary that the committee had given Jefferson an outline of key points and that all that Jefferson had done was to clothe them in a proper dress. Franklin, who was the best writer on what became known as the Committee of Five, said that he declined to write the draft because, as an old man and a wise man, and above all a man of many rules, he refused to write anything fated to be edited by committee. Adams, a man of tart and ready opinions and of emotions that extended only so far as the short span between envy and bitterness, insisted that he'd have written it himself if he hadn't thought it necessary that a Virginian should write it. Also, as the famous Massachusetts curmudgeon admitted, everyone found him obnoxious. One thing lies apparently beyond dispute. No one entertained, even for a minute, the possibility that Sherman or Livingston, both lackluster prose stylists, should wield the pen. In any event, the task fell to Jefferson, who is said to have written his draft in a day or two. In fact, it took 17. There was a war on. Much haste was called for. But alacrity was possible because drafting the Declaration required no study. I turned to neither book or pamphlet while writing it, Jefferson later told James Madison. I did not consider it as any part of my charge to invent new ideas altogether and to offer no sentiment which had ever been expressed before. Jefferson could be quite fulsome on this point. The whole American Revolution, he explained to another correspondent, defied the deference to history implied by such research. We were free to write what we pleased. We had no occasion to search into musty records, to hunt up royal parchments, or to investigate the laws and institutions of a semi-barbarous ancestry. We appealed to those of nature and found them engraved in our breasts, and the word breast is then crossed out, hearts. He meant the Declaration to express only the genuine effusion of the soul of our country. He was surpassingly proud of his authorship of the Declaration. He ordered that author of the Declaration of American Independence be engraved on his tombstone, but did not wish it to mention that he was ever president. Again and again, Jefferson insisted that his purpose had been not to find out new principles or new arguments never before thought of, not merely to say things which had never been said before, but to place before mankind the common sense of the subject. In sum, neither aiming at originality of principle or sentiment, nor yet copied from any particular and previous writing, it was intended to be an expression of the American mind. The soul, the breast, the heart, the mind. Readers at the time did not find the Declaration to be original either. Richard Henry Lee said that the document was copied from Locke's treatise on government. Adams fumed that there was not an idea in it, but what had been hackneyed in Congress for 2 years before. Maybe so, but think of how badly Congress had stated those hackneyed ideas. In June 1775, Jefferson had been saddled with the Pennsylvania delegate John Dickinson as a co-author of another declaration, the Declaration of the Causes and Necessity of Taking Up Arms, a mealy-mouthed explanation of why the Americans, having been attacked by the British Army at Lexington and Concord and at Bunker Hill, were fighting back. The preamble, written by Dickinson, begins. If it was possible for men who exercised their reason to believe that the divine author of our existence intended a part of the human race to hold an absolute property in and an unbounded power over others, marked out by his infinite goodness and wisdom, as the objects of a legal domination never rightfully resistible, however severe and oppressive, the inhabitants of these colonies might at least require from the Parliament of Great Britain some evidence that this dreadful authority over them has been granted to that body. The preamble of the Declaration of Independence expresses similar sentiments, not only less timidly. A year of war had made Congress bolder, but with both more eloquence and more precision. When in the course of human events, it becomes necessary for one people to dissolve the political bands which have connected them with another, and to assume among the powers of the earth the separate and equal station to which the laws of nature and of nature's God entitle them, a decent respect to the opinions of mankind requires that they should declare the causes which impel them to the separation. To say that the ideas in the Declaration were not original to Jefferson isn't to say that the writing shows no evidence of his hand. Jefferson may have consulted no books, but he certainly consulted his memory after a lifetime of reading. His draft of the Declaration begins biblically. If not, in the beginning God created the heavens and the earth, then at least, when in the course of human events. Its political theory is Lockean, and also Republican and radical. We hold these truths to be sacred and undeniable, that all men are created equal and independent, that from that equal creation they derive rights inherent and inalienable, among which are the preservation of life and liberty and the pursuit of happiness. Its style reflects Jefferson's literary taste. One of his favorite books was Tristram Shandy. It was so dear to him that he and his wife shared excerpts as she was dying, and parts of the Declaration have the quality of Sternian exasperation. When one runs over the catalog of all the cross reckonings and sorrowful items with which the heart of man is overcharged, 'tis wonderful by what hidden resources the mind is enabled to stand it out and bear itself up, Sterne wrote. Here's Jefferson. All experience hath shewn that mankind are more disposed to suffer while evils are sufferable than to right themselves by abolishing the forms to which they are accustomed. Aside from Adams, no member of the Continental Congress was a better student of history than Jefferson was, and aside from Franklin, none was a better scientist. The Declaration's list of grievances against George III marries the moralism of history to the empiricism of science. The history of the present King of Great Britain is a history of repeated injuries and usurpations, all having in direct object the establishment of an absolute tyranny over these states. To prove this, let facts be submitted to a candid world. But even as he declared the independence of the United States and asserted the rights of Americans, Jefferson nonetheless feared the sovereignty of native nations, whom he called merciless Indian savages. And though he was himself a slave owner, he denounced in his draft the assemblage of horrors that was slavery and blamed the king for having opened a market where men should be bought and sold, and then for having promised liberty to enslaved Africans willing to fight for the British. Finally, Jefferson, who had been admitted to the bar in 1767, also included in the Declaration a few lawyerly, I rest my case, zingers. A prince whose character is thus marked by every act which may define a tyrant is unfit to be the ruler of a people who mean to be free. But beyond all his influences and all that he borrowed, Jefferson was, of course, not the only author of the Declaration of Independence. Once he'd written the draft, he gave it to Adams and Franklin, the two members of whose judgments and amendments I wished most to have the benefit, who made suggestions in their own handwriting. It is widely believed that Franklin changed Jefferson's "We hold these truths to be sacred and undeniable" to "We hold these truths to be self-evident," which was tidier, less captious, and more secular. Then on July 2nd and again on July 3rd, Congress met as a committee of the whole to revise the draft submitted by the Committee of Five. Thus began every writer's nightmare. The Declaration of Independence is not brief. If you were to cut it down to the length of the shortest short story, "For Sale, Baby Shoes Never Worn," you'd get something like, "Hear ye, men are free, mostly." Congress struck out a few hundred words from Jefferson's rough draft, but it never got as short as that. The dozens of edits that Congress made have been minutely examined by historians and literary scholars. Pauline Mayer, the author of American Scripture, lauded those congressional edits, which included swapping "neglected utterly" for "utterly neglected," and "a people who mean to be free" for "a free people," and changing the description of the injuries committed by the king from "unremitting" to "repeated." But Jefferson found the experience of sitting there while lesser writers messed with his prose unbearable. He wrote to Richard Henry Lee, sharing both his original and Congress's revision, to ask whether it is the better or worse for the critics. He was sure it was worse. Congress's biggest change was to eliminate a paragraph that blamed George III for the institution of human bondage from which Jefferson's own wealth was derived, and that charged the king with having waged cruel war against human nature itself, violating its most sacred rights of life and liberty in the persons of a distant people who never offended him, captivating and carrying them into slavery in another hemisphere, or to incur miserable death in their transportation thither, and with having defeated the colonists, every legislature

Years later, delegates to the Constitutional Convention used all manner of circumlocution to avoid putting the word slave or slavery into the nation's frame of government. While Congress went about its edits, eliminating adverbs, altering verbs, and slashing whole paragraphs, Franklin tried to distract the miserable Jefferson by telling him a story about why he had his rule about never writing something that other people would revise. When he was a printer, Franklin said, a friend who was about to open a hat shop wanted to hire a painter to make him a sign, a picture of a hat and the words, John Thompson, Hatter, makes and sells hats for ready money. Before setting the painter to the task, Thompson asked his friends for their advice on the design. The first suggested striking out the word hatter as tautologist because following by the words makes hats. The second proposed that the word makes might as well be omitted because his customers would not care who made the hats. The third said the words for ready money were useless as it was not the custom of the place to sell on credit. And the fourth pointed out that what was left, John Thompson sells hats, was wordy too. Why sell hats, he asked, given that nobody will expect you to give them away. In the end, all that was left was a picture of a hat and the words, John Thompson. And that, with no little irony, has been the fate of the Declaration of Independence too. The Declaration had many ancestors. It also has many descendants. A better picture than a hat might be a bow tie. The Declaration itself is the knot, the soul, the breast, the heart, the mind. The wings on either side of the knot are what came before and what came after, models for what Jefferson wrote and imitations of it. What came before are English declarations of rights that can be traced back to the 12th century, including most notably the 1689 Declaration of Rights, which charged that James II, with the assistance of divers evil counselors, judges, and ministers employed by him, did endeavor to subvert and extirpate the Protestant religion and the laws and liberties of this kingdom. In America, colonists have been collectively declaring their rights since the Stamp Act crisis of the 1760s. More immediately, by Meyer's count, Jefferson's draft followed declarations of independence issued by at least 90 American towns, counties, states, militia units, and groups of mechanics between April and July of 1776, including Pennsylvania's Declaration on the Subject of the Independence of This Colony of the Crown of Great Britain, issued on June 24, 1776. It begins with language quite similar to the part of Jefferson's declaration, in which he lists the injuries inflicted on the colonies by the king. Whereas George III, King of Great Britain, etc., in violation of the principles of the British Constitution and of the laws of justice and humanity, hath, by an accumulation of oppression unparalleled in history, excluded the inhabitants of this with the other American colonies from his protection. The soul, the breast, the heart, the mind. On the other side of the bow tie knot, what came after the declaration includes what Armitage has called a contagion of sovereignty. More than 100 declarations of independence issued since 1776, many borrowing from the language of the American one. The first surge came in the age of revolutions. Later waves followed the collapse of empires after the First World War, the great era of decolonization after the Second, and the breakup of the Soviet Union. Ho Chi Minh, who wrote Vietnam's Declaration of Independence in 1945, called the 1776 text an immortal statement. Yet there are other declarations of human equality, freedom, and rights whose principles inspired Jefferson, but whose implications he refused to entertain. In 1764, in The Rights of the British Colonies Asserted and Proved,
The Boston lawyer James Otis argued

0: that the colonists are by the law of nature freeborn, as indeed all men are, white or black. What would it have meant if Jefferson had written, "All men, white or black, are created equal"? What if he had written into the Declaration the language found in petitions of enslaved black people seeking emancipation, such as one signed by a number of men from Massachusetts who in 1773 declared that they have in common with other men a natural right to be free? Or another group who the following year proclaimed, "We are a freeborn people and have never forfeited this blessing by any compact or agreement whatever"? What if, instead of blaming the king for having waged cruel war against human nature itself by enslaving Africans, Jefferson and Congress had declared in their declaration an end to it? This question highlights a broader omission in the writing of history and in the memory of the nation's founding. Lost in the red, white, and blue fireworks of America 250 is the fact that it marks the anniversary of the first state constitutions, too, the anniversary, that is, of American constitutionalism itself. New Hampshire, whose royal governor simply walked off the job, became the first former colony to write a constitution in January 1776. South Carolina followed in March, establishing itself as a republic. John Adams, thrilled at a spirit of independence that he described as an electric fire, composed a letter instructing eminent men on how to draft constitutions. It was at this point that his wife urged him to reconsider what elements he included in any new code of laws. "Do not put such unlimited power into the hands of the husbands," she wrote. "Remember, all men would be tyrants if they could." He ignored her. John Adams's letter on what constitutions needed was published in April 1776 as Thoughts on Government. He advised his countrymen to throw themselves into the task of beginning government anew and argued that the happiness of the people, the great end of man, is the end of government. He favored governments run by popularly elected representative assemblies, weak executives, and independent judiciaries, what he called governments of laws and not of men. In Philadelphia on May 10th, Adams urged all the states to write constitutions, and Congress passed a resolution to that effect. Jefferson arrived from Virginia 4 days later and immediately sent a copy of that resolution back to Virginia's legislature, which was meeting in Williamsburg as a convention, pointing out that devising new state governments was the whole object of the present controversy. He then devoted himself for weeks, harried, frantic, to composing multiple drafts of a constitution for Virginia. Meanwhile, George Mason wrote Virginia's Declaration of Rights, after which he, too, turned his attention to drafting Virginia's Constitution, John Adams having sent Richard Henry Lee his Thoughts on Government for just this purpose. Though Mason's draft of the state constitution was somewhat more democratic than what Adams had favored, the upper house of the legislature was to be elected by the people rather than appointed by the lower house, Adams conceded that Virginia has done very well. On June 12, 1776, the day after the Committee of Five was appointed, the Pennsylvania Gazette printed Virginia's Declaration of Rights. It begins by stating that all men are by nature equally free and independent, and have certain inherent rights of which, when they enter into a state of society, they cannot by any compact deprive or divest their posterity, namely, the enjoyment of life and liberty, with the means of acquiring and possessing property, and pursuing and obtaining happiness and safety. Jefferson, now working on the Declaration of Independence, nicely tightened that up. He was also busy writing a document he cared about far more. Not knowing how far along the writing of the Virginia Constitution was, Jefferson sent to Williamsburg his own draft. He completed a third draft of the state constitution sometime before June 13, 1776. It included a number of radical provisions, including the complete abolition of slavery. No person hereafter coming into this country shall be held within the same in slavery under any pretext whatever. And the stipulation that, at least as concerned inheritance, females shall have equal rights with males. Like ready money and sell hats, no slavery and equal rights for women were edited out. Didn't the picture of the hat say it all? Jefferson draft having arrived too late, the Virginia delegates set it almost entirely aside, though they retained Jefferson's list of grievances against the king, placing the list between the document's Declaration of Rights and its framing of the new government. The Committee of Five presented the draft Declaration of Independence to Congress on June 28th. Virginia declared independence from England and adopted its new constitution on June 29th. And then Benjamin Franklin told Thomas Jefferson a tall tale about a hatmaker's sign. If there are many more befores to the Declaration of Independence than most Americans are wont to consider, there are also a great many more afters. The original parchment was rolled up and stored in the office of the Secretary of the Continental Congress, but was then moved around a fair amount during the war, bouncing around towns and cities in Pennsylvania, Maryland, and New Jersey, before ending up in 1785 in New York. It then moved with the national capital back to Philadelphia in 1790 and then to Washington 10 years later. It was first displayed to the public only in 1841 in what was then the U.S. Patent Office. In 1876, the document's centennial, it was carried back to Philadelphia, where it was exhibited at Independence Hall, considerably yellowed and faded, a decay that occasioned much concern and public outcry and led to decades of largely unsuccessful efforts to preserve the parchment before it was put on display at the Library of Congress in 1924. Not until 1952 was the Declaration with the Constitution moved to its current home in the National Archives under armed guard. The parchment lay largely hidden for more than 50 years, but printed versions circulated immediately. John Dunlap, the Continental Congress's printer, issued the first typeset copies of the Declaration of Independence on July 4, 1776, fitting it all on a page, a giant broadside. Jonas Phillips, a Jewish merchant in Philadelphia who kept a dry goods store on Market Street, folded up a copy and tucked it into a letter he sent to Amsterdam. "The enclosed is a declaration of the whole country," Phillips wrote. "How it will end, the blessed God knows." Phillips' letter was among the bags of mail that were seized by British warships as they stopped American vessels during the war. It never reached its destination. But in 1787, Phillips petitioned the Constitutional Convention for a provision to be made in the new federal constitution which would guarantee religious liberty. He wrote to George Washington, who presided over the convention, "I solicit this favor for myself, my children, and posterity, and for the benefit of all the Israelites through the 13 United States of America." In 1834, Phillips' grandson, Uriah Phillips Levy, purchased Monticello Jefferson's mountaintop home and turned it into a private monument dedicated to religious liberty. In 1923, a year before the Library of Congress displayed the Declaration of Independence for the first time, Jonas Phillips' descendants sold Monticello to a foundation which opened it to the public. When Phillips mailed his copy of the Declaration of Independence to Europe, he added a bit of commentary. Other Americans offered their own edits. Sometime in 1776, Lemuel Haynes, a black soldier who had served as a Minuteman in Massachusetts and then enlisted in the Continental Army, wrote a meditation on the Declaration, essentially an amendment to it that he titled "Liberty Further Extended," arguing that men were made for more noble ends than to be drove to market like sheep and oxen, and insisting that a Negro may justly challenge and has an undeniable right to his liberty, Consequently, the practice of slave keeping, which so much abounds in this land, is illicit. Shortly before the Constitution was written, Haynes would become the first black minister ordained in the United States. That act of amending Jefferson's original draft, edit upon edit, has been the story not only of new nation states declaring their independence, but also of people within nation states. In the U.S., that tradition found expression beginning in the 1820s, the Jubilee anniversary, in declarations of independence issued by groups of working men, of women, of farmers, of socialists. No 19th century tradition was more influential than that of black abolitionists. In Boston, Maria W. Stewart, a black lay preacher, published a series of essays and sermons in The Liberator, insisting to white audiences that our souls are fired with the same love of liberty and independence with which your souls are fired. In 1829, the North Carolina-born black writer David Walker, a close friend of Stewart's, wrote a tract titled Appeal to the Colored Citizens of the World, asking Americans to compare the language extracted from your Declaration of Independence with your cruelties and murders inflicted by your cruel and unmerciful fathers and yourselves on our fathers and on us. Building on this black abolitionist reading of the Declaration of Independence, Frederick Douglass would famously ask in 1852, "What to the American slave is your 4th of July?" He continued, "Are the great principles of political freedom and of natural justice embodied in that Declaration of Independence extended to us?" The answer was no. "This 4th of July is yours, not mine. You may rejoice, I must mourn." He did far more than mourn. He organized a political movement, he published a newspaper, he influenced elections, and he fought to amend the Constitution. In 1789, in the first Congress, James Madison had tried and failed to get his reworded version of the preamble of the Declaration of Independence inserted into the Constitution as its First Amendment. Instead, it was black abolitionists who, in the decades before the Civil War, achieved that fusion by insisting that the Constitution could not be read without the Declaration. In 1848, women meeting at the nation's first Women's Rights Convention in Seneca Falls, New York, drafted and adopted an amended Declaration of Independence, the Declaration of Sentiments. Elsewhere, Southern defenders of slavery offered up their own edits of the Declaration, excising the phrase, "All men are created equal," which John C. Calhoun considered to be an error, and eliminating natural rights, which in 1863 George Fitzhugh described as a bombastic absurdity. In 1860, South Carolina became the first state to secede from the Union, declaring its independence while insisting on the right of property in slaves. What pro-slavery Southerners valued in the Declaration of Independence was a single element, the right of one people to dissolve the political bands which have connected them with another. The call to revolution turned into a right to secession. "We can leave whenever we want," was the Confederacy's six-word summary of the Declaration of Independence. And that idea thrives in the fractures and furies that drive American politics in the 21st century, the hatreds and the violence, the appetite for division, and the ongoing campaigns, they have never stopped, for schemes of schism, the Republic of Texas, Greater Idaho, and independent California, a proposed state called Jefferson. Disunion is as rich a vein in American political history as union is. Abraham Lincoln tried in vain to disavow the Confederacy's interpretation of the Declaration as rendering the Constitution meaningless. In his first inaugural address on March 4, 1861, with seven states having already seceded from the Union, Lincoln proclaimed the essence of secession to be anarchy. But it was in a speech he gave less than 2 weeks earlier, on February 22, 1861, at Philadelphia's Independence Hall, that Lincoln sought to say what the Declaration really meant. It was not the mere matter of the separation of the colonies from the motherland, but that sentiment in the Declaration of Independence which gave liberty, not alone to the people of this country, but, I hope, to the world for all future time, he said, speaking from a flag-draped wooden platform in front of the building's brick facade. In the winter cold, men climbed leafless trees to see the president-elect speak. Soldiers stood in a row, keeping back the shivering crowd. It was that which gave promise that in due time the weight would be lifted from the shoulders of all men, Lincoln went on. And then he said, "Now, my friends, can this country be saved upon that basis? If it can, I will consider myself one of the happiest men in the world if I can help to save it. If it cannot be saved upon that principle, it will be truly awful. But if this country cannot be saved without giving up that principle, I was about to say, I would rather be assassinated on this spot than surrender it." He said he hoped there would be no war and no bloodshed, and his hopes were dashed. But Lincoln was the Declaration's most pitiless and most brilliant editor. At Gettysburg, 67 years after Jefferson drafted the document, Lincoln cut its principles down to a "for sale, baby shoes, never worn, 10 words, government of the people, by the people, for the people." That, plus a picture of Lincoln's stovepipe hat, remains its best abridgment. Whether the principles of the Declaration, abridged or unabridged, endure, is a question that only the course of human events will determine. And now, shouts and murmurs. And this article is titled "Senior Discount Disneyland," and it was written by Ian Fraser. Note, you must be at least 7.5 decades old to go on these rides. Pirates of the Caribbean Cruise. This attraction has no Caribbean per se and no real cruise to speak of, but it does offer pirates who will plunder everything that isn't nailed down in your semi-private residential unit while you are at your weekly clay class. Before the end of the voyage, a lucky few will be swept away to a new wing where there's said to be less theft. Mr. Toad's Wild Ride to the Urologist. Hop into the passenger seat of Mr. Toad's jazzed-up roadster as he careers through gardens, farmers markets, rotaries, strip malls, children's birthday parties, and crowded parking lots, finally arriving just in time at the urologist office, where Mr. Toad's appointment had been canceled, but they couldn't get in touch to tell him because the network was down. The Tunnel of Nap. A gondola floats you into a dark channel as you drift, gently rocking with the current, while music plays, but nobody can hear it because your snoring is so incredibly loud. At 9 o'clock this morning, you got out of bed and dressed, as you have been told to do every day, and you remember eating breakfast at 9:30, and the clock at the entrance to the tunnel said 11:30 a.m. when you went in, and the clock at the exit of the tunnel said 3 p.m. when you came out, and you must have somehow napped through lunch, and can that possibly be right? Dodge'em Bumper Cars Crosswalk Scramble. White lines on the pavement and brightly flashing yellow lights on prominent signs ensure that every bumper car, no matter how fast it is going or what other cars are bumping into it, will stop when you step into the crosswalk, because that's the law. Laugh in the Dusk. Enter a foggy party time land where voices say things that might be jokes, but you can't be sure because in all the excitement, ambient noise, it's hard to pick out any one thing that anybody is saying. So you laugh at everything just to be on the safe side. Wellness guidelines recommend that all seniors laugh at least twice a day for good health, but they don't say what to laugh at or even whether you need to hear or understand, just as long as you laugh. The Found Your Glasses Joyride. Someplace nearby yet far away, your glasses are lost, and there's no one to help you on your journey to find them, because you know you did something with them yourself, and halfway through the ride, you seem to remember that you left them in your handbag, and the ride swoops in for a closer look, but they're not there, and where can they be? And now the ride's end approaches and still no glasses, but maybe you left them in the car and the ride swerves by the garage and you open the car door and you feel in the cup holder and there they are. You have found your glasses. And you put them on and you are so happy because you were starting to think you would never find them and would have to go back to Nogales for a new pair. And even better, your senior discount ticket is unlimited, so you can and will have this happy sensation again and again. The cyclone. This is an actual mid-latitude Category 4 cyclone, weather permitting. Our Sensurround widescreen shows you Fort Myers, Florida, or wherever the storm makes landfall, in real time. And you can rejoice because you knew enough not to retire in Hurricane Alley, for God's sakes, unlike the poor Hildebrands. 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Stroll this perfect period Main Street where they still have a Beefsteak Charlie's, a Bell Atlantic office, a chemical bank, and other nostalgic features. If you will be traveling to Senior Discount Disneyland by air, stand in one of the security lines that stretch out the airport doors, argue bitterly with your spouse, rent a car, take I-95 to the Springbrook Parkway and head south. Near Orlando, turn left onto Water Tower Road, slight right onto Water Tower Road, the sequel, then hard right to rejoin Water Tower Road. Begin weeping. Through your tears, see a brief shimmering vision of what might have been. Continue straight until wrong way sign threatens severe tire damage. Remember, it's only a rental. Proceed. Well, that's all the time we have for today. This has been Dale with The New Yorker.
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2: Good evening. This evening, look for clear skies. Tonight, look for clear skies with a low near 79. Monday, expect moderate rain with a high near 85. Monday night, there is a slight chance of rain with a low near 76. Tuesday, there is a slight chance of rain with a high near 95. Get your weather every hour right here on Mind's Eye Radio, your virtual newsstand.
3: In Belleville, it's sunny and 85 degrees. In O'Fallon and Collinsville, it's partly cloudy and 85 degrees.
4: 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On Wednesday, June 24th, the Cardinals host the Arizona Diamondbacks. 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Game time is at 6:45 p.m. On Saturday, August 29th, the Pittsburgh Pirates come to town. Game time is at 1:15 p.m. And on Sunday, September 20th, it's our last audio-described game of the season as the Cardinals host the Washington Nationals. 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
5: Quick, think of an everyday object so versatile that only one in ten gets used for its intended purpose. I'm Casey Morabito. Welcome to Voices of Innovation. Give up? It's the paperclip. Now imagine trying to be the first person to come up with this useful design. Before the paperclip, papers were held together with straight pins. Henry Petrosky is a professor of civil engineering at Duke University and writes on the history of design.
6: One of the problems with using a straight pin to fasten papers together is it's time-consuming. And another problem with using straight pins for fastening papers together is that, of course, straight pins have points, and if we're shuffling papers around on our desk, we are likely to prick our finger. Another problem with the straight pin as a paper fastener is that it makes holes in the paper, and this is undesirable. So the paperclip, as we know it, was invented largely to address these shortcomings of the straight pin as a paper holder.
5: In 1899, a Norwegian named Johan Valler patented what is now the most commonly used paperclip, but he probably was not the originator of the loop-in-loop design known as the gem.
6: That paperclip was advertised and talked about in the 1880s, so it is definitely something that predates the patented paperclip. And it also seems clear that it was invented by somebody in Britain, somebody who worked for the Gem Limited Company, which manufactured them and sold the paper clips. As a result, that's where the name Gem comes from. And with all the paperclip patents that have been taken out in the last 100+ years, and there are literally hundreds of them, none of these seems to have as many pluses and as few minuses as the gem.
5: Our thanks to Henry Petrosky. Voices of Innovation is presented by the American Association of Engineering Societies.
4: 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On Sunday, March 23rd, the Albion Theater presents The Beauty Queen of Linane at the Kranzberg Arts Center. Showtime is at 2 p.m. And on Tuesday, March 25th, the St. Louis Blues host the Montreal Canadiens at the Enterprise Center. 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
11: Hi, it's time for the Rolling Stone Hour. I'm your host, Kathy, reading from the May 2026 issue of Rolling Stone. That's issue 1411, copyright 2026. We'll start with the second feature article in this issue about the band BTS, and this story includes a Q&A with each band member. We got back together. The cover story of BTS. RM, I try to express universal things. From the beginning, BTS were never quite like other idol groups in South Korea, and their leader was a big reason why. RM, born Kim Namjoon, was a studious teenager whose only rebellion was, quote, going to the street and rapping, when he signed on to Big Hit Music, which eventually built BTS around him. His underground roots and alt-leaning instincts are most fully realized on his solo albums, Indigo and Right Place, Wrong Person. But he also pulls his group's music in edgier directions. His favorite Ararang track is FYA, partly because it brought in JPEG Mafia as a co-writer, with producers including Diplo and Flume. In conversation, RM holds nothing back, in part because he's thinking of posterity. I think this magazine and this interview with you is just another record, he says, so I could look back to it when I'm, like, 50. You're a walking contradiction because your tastes are alternative, and yet you're the leader of the biggest band in the world, making great pop music for the masses. I think that contradiction is my crisis, but at the same time, those two sides, they are in myself. I listen to pop music. I love it. Sometimes, when I don't want to use my brain too much, I just find the top 50 global and just listen to it. But sometimes I feel like, man, this is not enough. I have to dig more. It's so interesting to listen to your solo albums. It feels like the kind of music you might have made had there never been a BTS. It's interesting to me that you could even get to that place as an artist, mentally. When everybody else is saying yes, I really want to say no. When I've been doing BTS, I loved it, but I really did hate something, of course, and I just couldn't deny all those feelings. But I think I knew what to show to the people, or what to just hide and just make it into an album. When I came back as a solo, I was thinking of, man, I gotta do this, I gotta say it, because if it's seven members, I have to do my role. I have to sometimes be nice because lots of kids are watching us, but I started music on the streets and by rapping, and I just can't resist that. Sometimes I feel like I just want to do this shit. So when it comes to solo projects, I could express maybe without thinking of economic things. I could do a song with Little Sims, Moses Sumney. Those are great artists. I really did try to, like, break all the walls. I shaved all the hair. And I tried to put no makeup on. And all those alternative sounds and artists, it was a really good challenge, and I learned a lot, and that helped me a lot when I came back to the sessions in LA last year for this album. In 2022, you told Pharrell Williams you still loved music, but that maybe you loved visual arts more. Did you come back around, and how was that journey for you? I think music is always there. It's just the root, and sometimes you just can't resist when some music you love is turned on, and you can't help dancing to it or nodding to it. And I think visual art, sometimes it requires more background and training and more intellectual things. In the military, I listened to so many albums. I think I'm in love with music more right now, maybe. The Dijon album was great. Spotify Wrapped, I checked it. Dijon's album, I think I listened to it more than 500 minutes. You made it clear that the singles BTS released in 2020 and 2021 left you confused about what the group's identity was. I think I still don't know. I think a musician should talk with their music. I think I'm still really confused because I thought in the military, maybe if it's just all finished and we all come back, then maybe there's some type of very precise, sharp consensus that we could all relate to, but which was not very true. So I think these 14 tracks could be the type of, well, it's still blurry, but it could be an answer to the people wondering, what is BTS in 2026? But I think for this album, I try to express more universal things, like love, hurt, nostalgia. I think I'm still into that, expanding personal experiences into universal emotions and feelings. Have you thought about writing a book? I really did. But as you read books more and more, I think I can't, because there are too many great texts and writers in the world. I feel too shy when I just try to write something down. So I write diaries. I sometimes write stupid essays. Maybe years later, if I changed my mind, maybe I could combine them together and fix it. But I think writing a book sounds more scary to me than making an album. What kind of things do you do to get out of your head? I think walking is great because when you take a walk and see the landscapes, your actual physical body is moving. So you just let it move. It makes me calm down, and I could maybe just let the stress and all those thoughts go and look at the skies. But Instagram, YouTube, Netflix, they are taking my time to watch. Military service was not easy on you. Are you still recovering psychologically? How's that going for you? It's been 8 months, and I think I'm good right now, but sometimes when I try to sleep and when it pops up, I say to myself, "Ah, man, forget it. I'm done. I'm not in the military anymore." But that experience, hitting rock bottom, psychologically, in truth, I think that helps me. Now I'm sleeping on my bed. I'm good. I think that's the great self-therapy. Did that experience change what you want out of life as a person? I always want to live in the present, the now. It's just that there are so many things in 2026 that are distracting you and me from living now. We're thinking when you look at the reels and all those shorts that they're living now, but they just keep distracting me. So I really miss the times that I just walked in the rain and thought of everything. I think those were the times that I truly lived in the present. I really don't want to think of the past and the future because they're just fantasy. But it's really just hard to focus on where you are right now. I always try hard to sometimes just put the phone down and maybe read books. I try hard not to think about the past or the future because the future never comes. You were in that dark place psychologically and you got out of it. It wasn't forever. What would you say to a fan who feels that way right now? I got out of that, the crisis I had last year, because of all those environments I had. I got out of it physically, but mentally, I'm just admitting it, that essential sorrow. I don't know what it is called, but it's always there in some part of my heart. I think I'm still in the middle of just meeting who I am. I may be too sensitive more than the others, or I think too much. Sometimes I can't sleep. But do you want to die? No, I try to love the life. Taking walks, good friends, drinks, music, this interview. I'm still fighting the demons, and I think maybe it could be forever. And forever is too long, like I said. But I just want to say one thing. Simply, in short, I think life is fun. Not because I'm in BTS or I'm a star in the spotlight. I just think life is fun. And living is better. Up next, Jean. I've got to work harder. Among the things that Jean, born Kim Seokjin, loves the most in this world are the music of Coldplay, his certified worldwide handsome status, and perhaps most of all, being a member of BTS. Even in a remarkably fan-centered group, his attentiveness to the feelings of ARMY is intense. He saw his solo EPs and shows primarily as a way to keep fans entertained during the group's break, and he pushed to extend BTS's tour. He's also the group's designated rocker, even collaborating with Coldplay, though he hasn't had time to see as many bands as he'd like. "I haven't actually been to many concerts," he says, "even though I've done so many." "I love your song, Loser." I collaborated with a Korean artist called Choi Yena for that one. So I'm 35 in the traditional Korean age system, 33 by international count now. But for that song, I was trying to create a younger vibe. I'm so glad to hear you liked it. I tend to like rock-adjacent genres, and have always wanted to include that sound in a solo album. So I made more requests than usual. In the early stages, the song didn't sound as intense, so I asked for things like, what if we amplified the shouting? What if we changed the sound? I made a lot of adjustments. How do you feel about being 35 and being an idol? You look very young, you feel good, but how do you reconcile that in your mind? I guess it's always physically taxing. While it's true that the same moves can feel a bit more difficult now, that's just my burden to bear. For audiences, I need to display myself at top form, so I've got to work harder. To be honest, I'm aware that I don't move quite as well as the other members, so I've always come early to practice or stayed late to catch up. I still do that. But still handsome, I gotta say. Yeah, I guess I got lucky. I do think I'm more good-looking than the other members, even though everyone is very handsome. I should have at least one thing I'm best at in the group, he smiles. Your solo tour had rock energy and a new approach. It was very different from what you do with BTS. How did that experience carry forward into both making the album and when you're going to be touring with BTS? So I toured with the band for a few months, whereas I toured with BTS for over a decade. So I don't think the band experience will make a big difference. The group spent 10 years making music together and getting in sync. I think we'll probably get back into touring harmony without much trouble. All of the members have been wanting to tour so bad, they've been getting at it with gritted teeth. It's been tough for me to keep up, but I'll do my best. You were finishing your solo tour during the writing process of the album. Ararang is so good, but imagine how much better it would be if it had just a few more writing credits by you. He smiles. I do think it would have been better, but the other members did a beautiful job. Plus, if I had been greedy and pushed the whole session just so I could add my own songs, this interview would be happening months from now. Wouldn't the fans be too bored during that time? The recording was scheduled about 3 months in advance, and my tour was scheduled earlier than that, so the timing just didn't work out. I feel they were influenced by your rock music, even if you weren't there for the writing. I feel like it takes those rock elements that you love and that you use so well. I don't know if there are too many rock elements in this album. Our group always had a hip-hop foundation, after all. The other members enjoy rock music too, but I'm the biggest fan. So that's why my solo album has a rock approach, but I don't know if it had a big influence beyond that. On the edges, especially in the second half, I hear the rock. If there's anything, well, the others saw me in concert and kept telling me they want to perform too. So if I influenced anything, it could be that my concert inspired the others to want it so much and gave them a bit of a push. That might have had a small effect. V was a special guest at my concert once, and when he watched me perform, he felt such a longing for it that he burst into tears on stage. What is your favorite rock song of all time? I'd say my favorite is Viva La Vida by Coldplay. I've been a guest at their concert twice. I really wanted to watch that song, even though I wasn't called until much later. So I remember I was jumping up and down backstage while I watched the song alone. There are other great songs, of course, and popular songs, too. But that song in particular feels special to me. When I watch that stage, I can hear my heart pounding. It has such a stirring emotional quality. It's the kind of song that gives me all kinds of new inspirations. So I thought about those feelings a lot when I made my solo album. Being the eldest in the band does have a certain responsibility to it. What do you like and dislike about the role of being the eldest in the band? I am the eldest, but within the team, the members don't really treat me like the eldest. Is that weird to say? I guess they don't think of me as the eldest, nor do I act like it. But when they act all friendly, calling me brother, and they treat me comfortably, that's what I like the most. I guess the inverse of it is that I don't like when they get overly casual, like when they slap my butt, for example. I guess that's my least favorite part, he laughs. By the way, 35 is very young. Yeah, I know, but I realized there's definitely a difference between 25 and 35. And you're always the first one to experience that in the band. You're absolutely right. Let me tell you what a fellow member told me once. He said, Jin, if you're having trouble, you can try harder and overcome it. And he's about 2-3 years younger than me, right? He came back to me after 2 or 3 years and said, wow, this is how bad you felt at this age? I had no idea. Your role on the Korean variety show Kian's Bizarre B&B was a big success. Everyone loved it. How does that affect the way you think of career possibilities going forward? I've always thought there's no reason to continue if it's not with the group. I guess a solo career is just not that important to me. If I did anything, it would be trying something different within the group when the fans are bored. I'm not interested in acting or anything like that. Now you finally let that go? It was always floating in the air. I haven't really been considering that possibility for years now. I guess I thought about how the timing wouldn't be right. But I'm pretty convinced that the timing won't be right for a very long time. What is your biggest personal ambition for the next 5 years? My biggest dream has been to go on tour with BTS and meet as many fans as I can from all over the world. Next is Suga. I'm a good fit for this job. The story goes that Suga, born Min Yoon-gi, got his nickname from the phrase shooting guard, but he prefers to focus on another, more apropos meaning. It's a nickname you sometimes give to athletes that have great technique, he says, pointing to Sugar Ray Leonard and the UFC fighter Suga Sean O'Malley. As a rapper, Suga has a seemingly infinite arsenal of up-to-the-minute flows, paying close attention to the evolution of U.S. hip-hop. He started out as a producer, too, in his hometown of Daegu, and never stopped making beats. He self-produced much of his 2023 album, D-Day, and produced the Ararang bonus track, Come Over. In the studio, he listens more than he talks, and steps up to mediate disagreements between other members. He calls his work in BTS this job, but makes it clear that he loves the work. In 2023, you completed a trilogy of releases under the name August D, your alter ego. Did that give you a sense of completion and that you were ready to move on, both in life and as an artist? Yeah, and I went into the military right after that. So I did feel quite resolved after finishing the trilogy. I felt like August D was wrapped up. After that final album, I don't have any negative feelings left in my body. You said that you always had anger in you. Where does that come from? When I was younger, I guess I had a bit of an inferiority complex, as well as some frustration with society in general, of course. I think it was some combination of those things. One of the things that makes BTS so interesting, and I think one of the secret reasons that you're so successful, is that it's not the typical personalities or artists that you might expect in an idol group. Just like RM, the way that you are as an artist, the way you think, it's not necessarily a natural fit for you to be in an idol group. I was making music in Daegu before I came up to Seoul, and back then, I didn't really understand idol groups. But then, once I joined one, I learned that it's a lot of work, it gets super busy, and it's not easy at all. Now that I'm used to it, I think I'm actually a good fit for this job. When you went into this album, and again, you're so involved in production and you think so sonically, what was your imagined version of how it would sound, and how did that compare to what has come out? Our biggest priority was to pursue a kind of sound you haven't heard from us before. And I do think it's just a well-made pop album, so we're very satisfied. It wasn't easy to write so many songs and go through all the rewrites and edits, but it was also a lot of fun, so I think that's why we got good results. Did you personally lose any battles for tracks? I think balance is the most important thing, so I didn't push for a specific track or anything like that. I spent more time listening to different opinions and mediating between them. Regardless, it all turned out very well. Most of my favorite tracks made it in. Even the ones I didn't love at first, I've warmed up to after repeat listens, so I'm very satisfied with the album, personally. In 2022, when BTS announced they were going to take a break, you said you felt like you were running out of things to say. What did it take to get past that feeling? So I released my solo album after that, and it was really tough to work on. But now, I've been focusing on stressing less about it. I'm always going to find things to say and then run out of them again. When I look back on the Notes app on my phone now, I find that a lot of old memos have taken on a new meaning. So I channeled some of those when working on this album as well. But yes, there's an eternal cycle of finding and running out of things to say. Diplo was so important to this record, and I'm curious what you, as a fellow producer, observed, and what made him the right guy to be a really big force behind the sound of this album. He's already worked with a lot of K-pop artists, so he had a good understanding of the process and setting, and he's a very prolific producer as well. We were at a point where we needed someone who, beyond writing great songs, truly understood the flow and structure of an album. Diplo did a great job with that. I know you've long been a serious student of hip-hop. If you had to quickly pick your top MCs of all time, and why, who would be your pick? He laughs. First of all, that word MC. I was just talking with my friends about how we don't use MC as much anymore. But anyway, it's difficult to choose. I grew up listening to Eminem, so Eminem, then Kendrick Lamar. What do you think of the state of American hip-hop? There's been a lot of back and forth about whether it's a little stagnant. I'm very sad about talented rookies who have passed away, like Juice WRLD. But music always cycles on trends. Things may seem stagnant at the moment, but before you know it, hip-hop will rise in the charts again. I feel like it's in a transitional period. It's true that hip-hop is a bit stuck right now, but it will surely come back. I was saying to J-Hope that the first 10 years of BTS were about the climb. Now, you're all back together and already on top. What are your current goals for BTS? We should enjoy ourselves. Before, we were way too competitive, I guess. I feel like in the rush to achieve our goals, we didn't care so much about our physical and emotional health. But now, we can relax a little, especially since we're all older. I think we can have more fun with it now. It feels like the members have been talking about performing together into the far future, in your 40s, 50s, 60s. Can you see that happening? As long as we have the will, I believe we can keep going into our 70s and 80s. I'm not sure if we can perform in the same way we do now, but still, we could find a different method. So as long as we have the will, I don't think there will be any problem. What's the real secret of BTS's success, in your mind, both career-wise and as a group that stays together and whose members love one another? They're just really funny. It's fun to be around them. And since we've gone through hell and high water together, I think of them as family. I'm sure that's a part of our success, that we share such a strong bond. Plus, everyone is so talented. I think that's why we're able to trust each other on this journey together. Is the scrutiny difficult? There are things that might be small for someone else that's a big deal in your context. Is knowing that's how the way you have to operate tough? I mean, it's just part of the job. My job is to live within the eyes of the public. Sometimes I guess it's not convenient. It's not convenient, but I don't care how others see me, and I never read others' opinions about me. So I don't think it's particularly tough. J-Hope. This is why there are seven of us. J-Hope is softly spoken and kind of elegant, says one of his Ararang collaborators, songwriter James Essien. And then when he raps, it's like DMX just comes in. It's like, what the hell? You never see it coming. As he made clear on his sonically diverse but relentlessly hard-hitting solo debut, 2022's Jack in the Box, which followed his 2018 mixtape Hope World, Yeon Ho-seok never runs out of surprises, and his smiley public persona is just one side of his reality. He came to Big Hit, later Hybe, as a street dancer and only learned to rap after joining BTS. He's quick to fill silences in group interviews, always aware when a room needs energy or his friends need help. "I do what I can for the other members," he says. How does it feel to be back in the reunited group? So after finishing my military service, I performed as a solo artist for a time before reuniting with the group. And during that time, I was already feeling how different those experiences are. Now that we're back together,

How connected is that lyric and that sentiment? When I was writing that song in 2022, I poured in all of my emotions I was feeling at the time. Back then, I was worried. I thought, is getting all this love and attention actually a good thing? Maybe while everyone is clapping and cheering for me, I should just turn it all off. And I wondered whether I wanted this, but I think I've changed a lot since then, because all of this is just part of me. And through it all, whether working with the group or in my personal career, I'm experiencing a lot of life and learning from everything. There are things that you can only feel at a particular time in your life. That's how you live and grow and become an adult, after all. I think I felt a lot of that while making music during that time and ever since. On your 2022 solo album, you use the metaphor of being inside a box. Do you feel like you're inside of some box still? And if so, what kind? I think that was a perfect metaphor for the time. But now that I've made more of my own music, challenged myself, and felt more overall, I wouldn't say that I'm in a box anymore. Now I'm wondering, what can I create now that I'm outside the box? Although actually, the origin story for my music comes from Pandora's box. In the story, all evil is released when she opens the box, but when she closes it, there's still hope left inside. So what does hope have to face when it leaves the box? When I think about it, there must be so many other presences that I need to find and incorporate into my music. Because there are so many emotions in life, right? Whether it's joy or love or even something more negative. Nowadays, I'm more interested in facing those emotions head on and expressing them through my music. You have such an important role in the group, musically and emotionally. It's said that you keep the group together, and RM has said that in some ways you share his leadership. It's your personality and your talent. You're needed. Is that ever a burden? I wouldn't say it's a burden. I just do what I can. I think that's my role on the team. And I don't think of it as a requirement. I don't think about what I need to do. It just comes naturally. This role, should I even call it that? It feels weird to call it a role, but all I do is take it in stride. I think it's clear from your lyrics and interviews that sometimes J-Hope is looking for a source of hope. You do that for other people, but where can you find hope? Well, I actually think about that all the time. Even as I went around talking about hope, I wasn't sure if I was truly a hopeful person. Truthfully, though, it's all about your mindset. Before I got my name, J-Hope, I was always a bright, positive, and hopeful person. Sure, I had a lively personality, but I wasn't obsessing over the nature of hope or anything. It's like the name made me who I am, and the place I found in life made me who I am as well. Once I got this name, I told myself that I should take responsibility for this name that I'm carrying, and it changed something inside me. I started searching for hope everywhere. So I told others about this as well, that if you change your mindset, you can truly find hope. I'm always reminding myself, you are J-Hope. So no, I don't have a detailed method for how to get there, but my current life is so intertwined with the concept of hope and J-Hope that I happened to find my way. What moments stand out from the making of Ararang, perhaps ones where you felt as though you were finding something new? First off, just the fact that all seven of us flew to the States and had recording sessions together was a complete change to our process. So we had a lot of fun taking in the culture and feeling out the vibes as we worked. I think that's what made this album as special and unique as it is. And a lot of the songs themselves are very different in tone from our previous work. So those are the ways that the process shines through. Traveling together to make music allowed us to show a new side of ourselves and ended up strengthening our core as a whole. Judging from your recent solo singles, you have a newfound comfort in writing about romance. What had to change in your mind to get there? I feel like the love and romance you feel in your 30s holds a different weight from the love and romance of your 20s. Even beyond personal experience, I just find myself thinking more deeply about it and taking on the perspective of a more mature adult. Of course, those who are older

0: than me might find that cute, but what I'm feeling now is that I should deal with emotional themes with more thoughtfulness and care. And actually, that freed me up to speak more openly about love. And I think it's just the natural order of things. I realized that love as a concept gets more and more refined as time goes by. The first 10 years of BTS were about climbing to a new kind of superstardom. What is the goal of BTS 2.0, then? I've been thinking recently that I shouldn't get ahead of myself. We're just in the moment and we're having so much fun right now. As long as we keep moving forward with these feelings intact, we'll naturally fulfill and accomplish all sorts of things. So rather than dream too big, I just want to keep having fun making music with the group and to nurture our loving relationship with one another and our fans for many years to come. That's my only goal and my hope. I want that. Jimin, I wasn't afraid to ask questions. Ask all of BTS which member can hit the highest notes, and they'll point to one man, Park Jimin. Jimin's range is vastly superior, says V. But Jimin himself isn't satisfied with his voice or any other aspect of his artistry. He was the final member to join BTS with a background in modern dance, not singing. I feel I wasn't fully ready and confident when we debuted, he told Rolling Stone in 2021. Despite a long list of indelible studio moments with his band and in his solo work, like his 2023 single, Like Crazy, which made him the first Korean solo artist to top the Hot 100, he still acts like he somehow needs to catch up. I'm not sure if I'd call myself a perfectionist, says Jimin. Everyone has the desire to do well, and I have that as well. So to let go of that desire feels to me like wanting to quit altogether, so I don't know if I'll be able to let go. How are you feeling right now, a month before Ararang comes out? Very nervous. I'm super nervous. We're getting close to release, and it's been so long. The whole time I've been feeling excited, but also scared. I really want to do a good job. You turned out to be a big solo hitmaker. I don't know if you've expected your solo career to come so big so quickly. Oh, I didn't expect it at all. I'm truly so thankful for the response. But through that process, I learned that I still have a long way to go, and I plan to continue working hard to improve in the future. Okay, I'll bite on that. What do you want to improve when you've already had these big singles right here out of the box? First off, I want to improve my singing. I'd like to learn, practice more, and grow from there. Beyond that, I also want to write better. I want to make good albums with a good concept. And I think that's it. My job is to write good songs and sing them well, after all. Do you think you're too hard on yourself, though? Not really. I'm just having a great time with life. It's a joy to practice with the BTS members. We're having so much fun in rehearsal. I can't wait to get on that stage. In the military, you won all sorts of awards. Why do you think you were such a good military member? I don't know how you heard about the awards and stuff, but in the beginning, well, everyone in the military knows that we're celebrities, right? So I worked hard so I could make a good impression. But later on, I just worked hard to get more vacation days. I thought maybe being a trainee was so similar that you were prepared for the military. Well, it's true that we dance a lot, and I've been keeping up physically, so I do think we were kind of prepared for military service, but there was still an age gap with the others, so I felt some limitations there. I was about 10 years older than most. You didn't want to do a foot race with the other soldiers? Oh, so I actually did race. Jungkook and I enlisted at the same time, and he got first place, and I got second. How did it feel on the first day out of the military, knowing you would get back to your life? It was such a strange feeling. I thought I would just be happy, but it's not as simple as that. It's hard to put into words. I thought about everything I experienced in the military. I thought about the friends I trained with and the officers as well. Then I wondered if this means I can be on stage again. All these disparate thoughts hit me all at once, so it's tough to describe what I felt. When we spoke in 2021, you said you couldn't imagine yourself apart from the group. Since then, you did so many things apart from the group with great success. I wonder how that changes the way you think about your role in the group. My thoughts haven't changed. If there's any way they have changed, it's that while BTS, and doing well as part of BTS, remains my top priority, I want to be a better singer as an individual as well. My teammates are all so amazing, so I feel the need to improve my worth as a fellow member and not be overshadowed. When I listen to your solo music, I can hear your background as a dancer. I feel like it plays into the rhythms of the songs and the way you sing. Do you see that as well, that interplay? When I was working on those songs with my producers, we did make them thinking they would be great songs for me to dance to. Especially with Be Mine, we even made a dance I wanted to share with fans, but since I had to go to the military, it was a rough time. The way you sing is very distinct. Sometimes it feels like you're less R&B influenced than the other members. It's very unique. How do you see that style? Well, my voice is just, I was born with it. Beyond any influences, I just got it from my mother and father. But I'm so thankful for your kind words. Honestly, I think the BTS members might have been my biggest influence, because they've been hearing my voice all the way back since I was a trainee. They're the ones who told me I have a great voice and recommended songs for me to sing. Those recommendations have been very influential for me. What kind of songs would they recommend? Because even when you're singing up-tempo songs, there's a bit of a balladeer in you. Justin Bieber and Chris Brown. There are many different singers, but yes, I used to get mostly R&B recommendations, like Trey Songz or Tori Lanez, who were most popular when I was a trainee. A big moment on Ararang is They Don't Know About Us. Tell me about your involvement in that. RM and I were talking one night after work, and the phrase came out of that conversation. The initial wording was actually, you make me weak, because that's what I wanted to tell the fans. You shape us. You always treat us like we're such amazing people. But because of that, we don't have room for growth. I wanted to try expressing that feeling that they might be making us weak. And They Don't Know About Us came out of that discussion initially. Since then, it's expanded to include other members' thoughts in there. But in the beginning, it just came from the idea that nobody knows how weak we are. The process of the album was very different this time. Yeah, when we were working on the songs, we operated kind of like a factory. Each producer would occupy one of four recording booths, and we would divide ourselves into groups of two or three. We switched around daily, working with one producer all day, then someone else the next. That went on every day for almost 2 months. We made over 100 songs working together with that process. How did your solo music affect the way you worked on Ararang? What I learned through my solo career is a certain mindset. I think I learned to be less afraid with my songwriting. Thanks to that experience, when I got to work on this new group album, not that I did a great job or anything, but I wasn't afraid to ask questions, and I did my best to keep trying. V, I gave my all to create this album. V spent much of his childhood with his grandmother in Jiocheng, a small town in southern South Korea. He came away with a taste for older music, from Chet Baker to Frank Sinatra to Elvis Presley, and a broody, smoldering vibe that stands out among his bandmates. He has a voice to match, a smoky baritone that lets loose on his vibey, bedroom-eyed debut EP, Layover. He's always been an essential element in BTS's sound, and on Ararang, his songwriting contributions included essential tracks like Into the Sun. He seems quietly confident about it all, with the exception of his inability to hit the kind of high notes that come so naturally to the likes of Jimin. I am on the lower end, he says, but I have learned a lot. I've gotten better since learning from our past albums, but it will always be a challenge for me. How did you feel in 2022 when it became clear a break was coming? This is all you've known for so long. Well, while we're in the military, we can't perform even if we want to. So I really did yearn to perform. I wanted to release an album. I wanted to sing and dance. I definitely felt that desire. Let's call it desire. But since we were needed by our country, we had to do the best with our situation at the time. So I tried very hard to forget about V of BTS for a while so that I could concentrate on living my life as Kim Taehyung. You said that after discharge, you rebuilt and reset your mind and body. What does that mean to you? That idea was important to me. I knew that my time in the military was going to be quite long, so I thought very hard about how to spend it well and not waste it away. First off, I considered my values and my health. I tried to organize and give a lot of thought to my inner world, looking back on myself and contemplating the kind of person I ultimately want to become. So for that year and a half, I worked out a lot, read a lot, listened to a lot of music, and I think that gave me the opportunity to rebuild my body and mind. What's the most important thing you read? I asked my friend, "Hey, I want to read. Do you have any books to recommend?" And they got so excited and recommend Han Kang's and Kyogo Higashino's books. So that's literally all I read. There was also a book called 11 Steps. It was kind of a philosophy book. But with any of the different books, I found myself putting myself into the text, like imagining myself as a character in a novel, for example. I was so deep in my imagination at the time. Was it helpful? I'm not sure. Army says you seem more confident. Do you feel that way? It's just that. Actually, I found that after working out, I looked and felt different from when I didn't work out, both on the outside and inside. So I guess I have a more confident figure. You are so careful with your solo music. You have a lot of songs that you make and then you don't put out or you delete. What did it mean to get Layover finished and out into the world? Layover came to me at a time when I felt the need to look back on my journey so far as V of BTS. The word layover can mean a stop between destinations, but to me, it's expressing that my life is not a straight path. I want to say I can make this music, but I also like many other styles. I love jazz, classical music, and even more alternative music, so I wanted to share that with Army and our listeners. I genuinely love music with all my heart, and Layover is that representation of me. The new BTS album is very different from your solo work. Going into it, what were your personal goals for the album? First, and most importantly, there's not a single song on this album that is not my style. Every single one is my style and the kind of music I've wanted to make. I think this was another color I wanted to pursue in terms of genre. So I gave it my all to create this album, and it has a lot of love in it. This Errorang album, I mean. Do you have a favorite moment, whether your own or from another member, on this album? Since we worked on so many songs, there were plenty of songs I loved that didn't get picked for the album. And of course, I had my favorites among the songs that got included. But more than anything, I can't wait to be on stage again, because my favorite songs always change when we get to perform. In a group of seven members, there's only so much sonic real estate. Does ego get involved ever? Like, I want to be more on this song, or this song where I'm featured more didn't make it? Well, I think I was more worried about being able to do a good job, because no matter how much I listen to what I like, it's a totally different game to perform it myself. So even if I love something, I have to try very, very hard to interpret and reimagine it in a way that makes sense for me to do. But if I ever have fewer parts, or I'm taking a less central part in a song, I don't feel bad about that, because another member will take that place. I just feel relieved in a way. The only thing is, if the seven of us don't mesh, we just pass on that song. I think the group is good at making everyone feel pretty much equal. Right, and since all seven of us have had a solo career, everyone's individual ego is stronger now. I thought that might change things when we got together again, but we actually amplified each other and ended up making a better album. So I get the sense that our work is more polished than before. Would it be accurate to say that you have zero desire to be a pop star? If I have zero desire, shouldn't I stop being an artist? I learned so much from the other members while working on this album and got a lot out of observing their paths. I really learned a lot. So when the time comes to make my next solo album, I plan to absorb every member's biggest strengths. I love the jazzier sound on something like the solo track Winter Ahead, which is a really beautiful song, but it sounds like you may be open to making a pop album. Yeah, even that is a style of music I love, one that I've worked to pursue. So of course, I don't know when that would be, but someday. It's a genre I'd have to do and I would love to try. Army loves your acting, but they would like you to play a part where the character doesn't die. Will you do more of it, and will you seek out a part where the character gets to live? I think my mindset is the same in my acting as in my music. When I'm acting, part of the point is to try a bunch of different parts that I can't experience in reality, right? So in the same way, I don't want to limit myself to one genre of music. I want to experience every single genre I really love. And someday, if I get the chance, I hope I can act in a lot of different parts that I've wanted to try out. Is there one jazz artist you want Army to get into? If so, who would it be? Oh, there's too many. Etta James. Jungkook. I'm carefree and very open. Even after his massive solo success and a long list of standout moments on BTS songs, at age 28, John Jungkook hasn't quite yet figured out who he is. I'm still forming my sense of self, he says. It's hard to blame him. He's been in BTS since he was 15, which means he's spent nearly half his life as a global pop star, growing up inside the group. He acknowledges that his uncannily smooth tenor has strengthened, but he's still gaining confidence in his writing skills, though he stepped up more as a songwriter on Ararang than he did on his own solo album. In a way, he was the first BTS fan, choosing the then-tiny Big Hit Music over many other offers because RM was, quote, really, really cool and awesome. And Jungkook still seems awestruck at all they've been accomplishing together so far. What did it mean to you to establish yourself as this solo pop star, which you did in a huge way? Honestly, I can't really think of myself as a pop star just yet, but I'm very grateful that I get asked about it that way, that fans think of me that way. So I want to keep doing better so that I can feel like a star for myself, someday. What would it take for you to feel that way? So I actually know exactly what I need. I need to get better at English, at least to the point where I can make small talk or chat casually. I think that would be a breakthrough, but English is so hard. Duolingo. From Duolingo to Malaboka, I think I've tried every single English learning app out there. But the most important thing is to stick with it. Everyone says that even if you don't necessarily feel comfortable speaking English, your pronunciation in singing is very, very good. Well, I'm glad there's that, at least. Do you just do it syllable by syllable, or is your ear good for that? Yeah, I think my ear's good for that kind of thing. But at the end of the day, it's not Korean. It's a foreign language for me. And I don't want native speakers to hear me speak their language and find it uncomfortable or dislike it in any way. So I've personally worked very hard on it. You're the youngest, and they'll always think of you as the youngest. But you're also a solo hitmaker. How did that affect the way you approached things for the new album and the way other members approach things with you? I'm just a very carefree and open person, and I don't think much during my day-to-day unless I really have to. So when it comes to work process or choosing songs, I'll express myself, sure. I'll speak up and share my opinion, but I don't stress about it. Well, I don't know about the others. I guess some of the other members were pretty stressed, but I just thought it was fun. I enjoyed it. I did what I wanted to. RM said that the members have very different lifestyles now and have different boundaries. Maybe you can expand on that a little more. What does that mean? Well, all of the members come from very different backgrounds. And even since we met, everyone is moving at their own speed, taking things at their own tempo, on their own timeline. Beyond that, we like different kinds of music and prefer different kinds of food, too. The seven of us are so different, yet we work together, sing together, and perform together. And when we collaborate, of course, we're different there as well. That's probably why he said that. It does feel like you stepped up as a songwriter on this new album. Were there moments that stand out where you felt good about your contributions? Sure, it felt great. I don't know if I would call it pride, but I did feel really great. It's been a long time since then. We chose the songs and everything, but there's one thing I still think about, which is, why didn't I do a little more? 2 months is really a long time. Couldn't I have done a bit more? I have a lot of regrets about that. Is there a moment that stands out, though? A song coming together that was good for you? Well, I worked a lot on Hooligan, and that song itself is, I don't know. When I first heard the track, I came up with the flow immediately. So I got to work, and the track is so unique, so I might have just lucked into this. But Hitman Bang and the rest of the members thought it was so fresh, and they all loved it. That felt awesome. And I didn't know if the song would make it, but it got picked, and that rocked. Plus, writing English lyrics, it's cool. Well, I didn't write the whole thing. I had a lot of help. Your voice sounds stronger than ever. Is that something you continually work on? Yep. Before I went into the military, after I came back, and up until now. Slow as a turtle, but I'm always doing something, trying things. Army, of course, loved your solo work. I think if they see one critique, they say they wish you wrote more, and that the solo album was very Western, for better or worse. Have you heard that, and what do you make of that idea? That just happened to be my choice at the time. I could write more for my next album if that's what Army wants, but back then I wanted something else. I wanted to get good songs and release an album as soon as I could. That's the whole reason. I also think the kind of stories I can tell are pretty limited. So in the future, once I have a lot to do and a lot to say, I think it will happen naturally. Their dream, I think, is something personal, but you're saying you don't have anything right now for them on that front? Actually, I might never have anything because I don't keep memories in my brain for a long time. I forget things a lot, so you know how computers have hard drives? I don't think I have a lot of disk space. You've been in BTS since you were very young. Your only real breaks from being an idol are maybe a little bit during the pandemic, and then your military service. How does growing up like that affect your sense of self? We were busy during the pandemic, pretty damn busy. So the only time I was fully away from music was in the military. And during that time, rather than figure out my sense of self, because I think that's always changing, what I really felt was that I want to perform. I want to sing. Ah, I can't wait to leave. I want to get out and dance. That's all I thought about. In the Beatles, George Harrison was the youngest. He felt he was always treated as a junior member, and it got frustrating for him. I wonder if there's any of that aspect for you. No, I love being the youngest, because even though we're adults now, for my whole life, I was the youngest in my family, the youngest in my group, and at work, I was always the youngest of all the staff. So I'm used to that now, so when I'm in a group setting, I've always felt very comfortable feeling like the youngest. That's how I feel now. Turning to random notes, How Euphoria Leveled Up Its Sound by Shirley Halperin. Creator Sam Levinson takes us inside the music choices for the hit HBO show's third season. In its first two seasons, HBO's Euphoria featured more than 300 needle drops, making music as essential to the series' storytelling as its glittered psychedelic visuals. That was intentional from the start. Creator Sam Levinson used his own listening experiences to soundtrack the show, weaving in a host of genres, hip-hop, gospel, 80s pop, opera, along with pricey placements by the likes of Beyoncé, Drake, and Judy Garland. Since the show returned in April, things have been different. A time jump 5 years forward places the characters firmly out of high school and confronting adult, in every sense of the word, issues in the real world. The show's score has also changed, with Oscar-winning composer Hans Zimmer stepping in for Labyrinth, the British singer and songwriter whose vocals have served as Euphoria's musical identity. Levinson is tight-lipped about the split, but unambiguous about why Zimmer was the right call. On Euphoria, each character's storyline is like its own film in a way, Levinson tells Rolling Stone. They're out of high school, so the pop roots of it have faded away. At the same time, because of how I imagined it visually, I wanted to lean into an old-fashioned Hollywood score. This season, we're not trying to rip off different genres, but more so pay homage. Levinson runs down 5 inspirations and needle drops for the new season. Yacht Rock rules. The first episode opens with Rule, Zendaya, making a run for the border, drugs in tow, singing Christopher Cross's Ride Like the Wind, like she means it. Levinson was listening to the 1980 song on repeat while writing. I love the lyrics, and I thought this is what I want the season to feel like, he says. So I wrote it into the script as a way of announcing that we're back. The Zimmer Effect. The son of acclaimed director Barry Levinson, Diner, Rain Man, knows his way around a Hollywood soundstage, but taking his vision to new locales, the desert, a seedy strip club, called for music as vast as the show's ultra-wide aspect ratio. So he hired Zimmer, who's done some of his favorite film scores. Maybe it's my memory of being a kid and seeing True Romance, but it felt like driving across the country and traversing time, Levinson says. Then Interstellar has this wonderment. High Noon. The influential 1968 Italian film Once Upon a Time in the West served as inspiration for both Levinson and Zimmer. I see the characters in these landscapes dealing with good and evil, the choices you make, and the freedom of being older, says Levinson. I wanted an old-school Hollywood Western score, and Hans got excited. That's how it all started. Good Girl. 5 years on, Cassie, Sydney Sweeney, is still a stunner who looks to social media for validation and extra income. She and Nate, played by Jacob Elordi, remain a couple. An attempt at virality pairs the blonde bombshell with a 1953 novelty hit, How Much Is That Doggy in the Window? I thought it was a rich and fun way to explore the dynamic between Nate and Cassie, Levinson says. But who's the doggy? La Rosalia. After appearing on the season 1 soundtrack, Rosalia joins the cast, playing a saucy stripper named Magic. She's an extraordinary person and someone I've been eager to collaborate with for many years, says Levinson. To soundtrack her scenes, he blended eras with 2000 staple Cold as Ice by M.O.P. If I really love a song, I want to let it play and to sculpt the scene to it. I don't want to just do a 15-second thing that I'm out. That drives me nuts. From page to podcast. In 2021, Rolling Stone published The Devil You Know, a deep dive into the 1994 murder of a 12-year-old girl in New York. 2 boys went to prison for her murder, but when their convictions were overturned, locals looked to a serial rapist. In The Devil's Quarry, a new podcast series produced by Lava for Good and Signal Company No. 1, contributing writer Paul Solotaroff and an investigative team expose his crimes. Could he have done it? Thanks for joining me. This has been the Rolling Stone Hour. I'm your host, Kathy. Take care.
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4: It has been a violent week in St. Louis City and County. Seven people have been shot and killed and several more wounded in gunfire. A night out turned devastating. A woman is hit and killed by a St. Louis City fire truck at a busy Midtown intersection.
5: Multiple carjackings, robberies, and shootings reported across the city over the weekend.
6: St. Louis man says he had to lose his sight in order to find his vision.
7: See, today we forgot about the message. We have to get back to a message.
8: And it's the commercialization and exploitation of our culture that continues this vicious cycle of death, darkness, and destruction.
9: Got a lot of the females rapping today, okay? They twerking, they're doing prostitution on records, leading little girls into the strip clubs. That leads into human trafficking. They don't promote Taylor Swift like that.
10: Right.
9: But our black women got to get prostituted in the industry.
7: All the burgers, boy, the baby mamas, man, they feed their kid nuggets, french fries. You telling me they are putting poison in their mouth?
11: I'm telling you, it's a weapon of mass destruction.
7: Elon Musk made a comment that, hands up, don't shoot. It was a hoax. How you feel about that, Mike Brown Sr.?
12: Those words wouldn't have never been said if that wouldn't have never happened to Mike Brown Jr. So what you saying? What happened to Mike Brown Jr. was fake? Hey, people be playing with the wrong folks, man.
7: 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My name is LC. I had to lose my sight to find my vision. I got my special guest co-host, the People's Champ, coming out of St. Louis, Missouri. Three titles under his belt. Devin Alexander, what's the deal?
13: Ding, ding, ding. Yes, sir. Happy to be here, my man. LC. LC in the building.
7: So, Champ, let everybody know what titles, what belts you hold in your presence when you were champion.
13: Absolutely. I have became the light welterweight WBC champion at 140. Then I moved up in weight class, and I became the IBF world champion. Then I captured another title at welterweight with the IBF again, three-time world champion.
7: That's what I'm talking about, man. Coming out of poverty, man.
13: Yes, indeed.
7: With your family, man. And avoiding the booby traps and pitfalls that our young black youth are falling in today. Our city right now, man, St. Louis. Everybody wants to know about St. Louis, man. The violence, the murder capital, the homicides. We're going to let the people know something, man, about this. A lot of that stuff is overrated. You know, I be listening to YouTube, and it be having like 160K, 200,000 views with Crips and Bloods in our city flashing their guns, talking about how many murders they committed. Matter of fact, champ, we got a lot of rats on the internet. A lot of rats on the internet, man. They gossiping more than women today. The men are gossiping more than women. Getting people arrested, catching cases. They going on these white boys platforms, these hip hop platform podcasts, man. Yeah, I'm going to name them. Vlad TV. I don't have nothing against Vlad. But what's sad is he's interviewing black rappers, telling on other rappers what they're doing in the streets. And then these same rappers are exposing their criminal behavior. He's just winging it. He got strings in their back and got them dancing like puppets on his platform, champ. They get in front of that white man and they start exposing everything, brother.
10: And the piece of chicken, I came through and I ran into them your people and they, you know, they appreciate it. You know, they helped
14: that's
10: me
14: right.
10: out.
14: That's yes, right. Sir, you I know why? Let me tell y'all why. Because we ain't nothing but the truth.
7: But you can't blame the white man. The white man is a genius at this when it comes to our people. We too busy playing checkers, man. They playing chess. Now, let me tell the city what's going on in our city because the gang crap is overrated. Matter of fact, I'm going to let you know what I'm talking about with the gangs. We're going to go to a clip about St. Louis gangs, what they saying about the city, because we can't blame this all on our children. It's the black leadership that has failed the city and these kids. And this is why they like this. Maestro, play the clip.
15: Tell your ass up. Are you guys in middle school or high school?
16: I'm in high school.
15: Okay. So we talked to people, citizens of St. Louis before we came here. And a lot of them said they're getting scared to live in the city. The violence is becoming too much. What do you think about what those people are saying?
17: Cap.
18: That's cap, bro.
17: Because don't nothing happen to nobody that's just staying out the way.
15: So basically, you got to have your hands dirty to have things happen.
17: Nah, because you could be a bystander and get hit.
19: He watching all the perimeters. So she called me, let me know y'all was down here. You know? It's on gangland.
20: First game.
15: First game here?
20: Yeah.
7: Let me tell my YouTube listeners, my viewers, don't believe the hype.
21: Now, where were your family from? What part of California?
22: Inglewood.
21: Inglewood, okay.
22: Yeah. My family was, they were all the Bloods, you know what I'm saying? That's how the neighborhood where we originally are from, the west side, Horseshoe, you know what I'm saying, all off St. Louis Avenue, Goodfellas, that's how they became the first Blood neighborhood in St. Louis, you know what I'm saying?
21: Right.
22: 1986, 1985.
7: They said they've been playing with guns since they were little kids. So how in the hell a kid get a gun before he reads a book? Champ?
13: Man, that clip just messed me up a little bit. Those sound like 12-year-olds, 13-year-olds.
7: Well, they said they graduated. I really don't believe them because if you graduated, education creates choices in your life. You have options because you can think on multiple levels. But when you drop out of school, you only think one way. That is survival. That means I got to rob people. I got to do whatever I got to do. Sell these metaphenes. I got to survive. But when you're educated, it's not about survival. You got multiple choices on how to survive. So they didn't even read a book. They had a gun in their hand before they had a book. This is what's wrong in our city. And it falls on the black leadership. Not just the dysfunctional families. That's a problem in itself. But it falls on the black leadership in St. Louis that has failed the people. Now it has trickled down to our children. Let's start with the first lady. For the first time in history, St. Louis had 4 black women controlling the city in politics. The former Congresswoman, Cori Bush. The recent mayor, Tashara Jones. The former prosecute attorney, Kim Gardner. And the comptroller, Darlene Green. History was made. 4 black women running the city to make a difference in a black community. But guess what happened, champ?
13: What happened?
7: They dropped the ball at the goal line. Kim Gardner, the prosecutor attorney, she came in. She exposed the police that was setting kids up inside our neighborhoods. She exposed the crooked police that were putting drugs on our kids in the neighborhood. And she exposed it to the media. Right there, she put herself in the line of fire with the St. Louis Police Department.
13: For sure.
7: Then she released a lot of the criminals that came from our communities out to jails because she felt they were falsely accused.
16: New tonight, St. Louis Circuit Attorney Kim Gardner is responding on camera to the Missouri Attorney General for the first time. Eric Schmidt earlier today in it, he wrote that Gardner released every single looter and rioter that was arrested Monday night back onto the streets.
7: But guess what happened, champ? What do our people do all the time?
13: Mess up.
7: You got that right. Yeah. So when she released these criminals into the streets, guess what they went back and started doing?
13: Killing,
7: more carjackings, robbing, scamming. That scared the hell out of white folks.
13: So did she release somebody that was on bail that killed that volleyball girl? That's what they were saying. Remember
7: the young girl that lost both her legs in St. Louis.
13: Yeah.
7: A young guy that already had a record that ran the stoplight and ran the young girl over.
18: Volleyball team from Murfreesboro, Tennessee is asking for support tonight. One of their players was critically injured by a reckless driver in downtown St. Louis this weekend. Fox 2's Jeff Bernthal has reaction from the site of this weekend's tournament.
20: A witness tells us the reckless driver sped through a yield sign at 11th and St. Charles, crashed into another vehicle, struck Edmondson on a sidewalk, and then flipped over.
7: And then we had another car accident where another young lady got killed with her family. She came in town.
13: Oh, wow. I ain't heard about that.
7: So all this incidents came on to Shara Jones, the recent mayor's watch. Besides the city jail, over 25 inmates died. In the city jail.
23: Tonight on First Alert 4, St. Louis jail already marred in controversy under the microscope tonight.
24: For the second time in less than 2 weeks, a city justice center detainee has died. That death is now under investigation.
25: On August 20th, another inmate died after a medical emergency. 2 days later, inmates took a corrections officer hostage over demands for food. Public records from the St. Louis Medical Examiner's Office show since September 2021, 8 CJC inmates have died. Thursday's incident is the 9th in 2 years.
26: An inmate dies Saturday morning at the St. Louis County Jail in Clayton.
27: Another inmate dies at the St. Louis City Justice Center.
28: One of three inmates found dead at the St. Louis County Jail.
7: Man, you have a total of about 30 people that lost their lives under her watch. And it wasn't no empathy from her. Wasn't no empathy. And then we had Cori Bush. Cori Bush. What a scammer. She came from the Ferguson movement. Black Lives Matter. They was a scam. It seemed like everybody that came out the Black Lives Matter movement in Ferguson riots were scammers. And didn't they make money off Mike Brown Jr.'s body? They ain't paid Mike Brown Sr. a dime. They went on all the media attention. Oh, we marched in the Ferguson riots. Mike Brown Jr. None of them black hillbillies donated nothing to the man charity.
13: A lot of stuff happened after Mike Brown. A lot of money flowed into St. Louis after that.
7: Absolutely. And a lot of money didn't get into his hands. So Elon Musk called Ferguson a hoax. That's the reason. Every time we come together as black people, man, like I said.
29: Against blackness began right there in Ferguson. And I'm curious, what have you seen that arc over the last 10 years shape up to be?
30: I mean, I've seen that arc produce Kara Spencer, white moderate who can proxy herself as a non-racist, non-confrontational white person. But the key word in the compounding of the word white and person is white. It's not person, it's white. Because whiteness doesn't recognize anybody else's true and actual personhood. So even if she wanted to have the utmost respect for my mind, the utmost respect for my background, the utmost respect for my city, the utmost respect for my homeboys, my homegirls, and everything that everybody had been through, it's impossible for her to do it because she's a mechanism of white supremacy by proxy of what she's trying to do, which is gentrify the hood, knock the ghetto down. She want to do us like Bin Laden did Manhattan. They want to come in and sell St. Louis to these high interest groups. They want to bring in high levels of surveillance on black folks. And this stuff is real. You know what I'm saying? This isn't some science fiction movie where, they might be doing it. No, this is real sick, demented, twisted stuff that these people are doing in the name of money. And what we can do as people who speak the truth is no longer allow folks who are speaking publicly to convolute fact with opinion, opinion with fact, real news, fake news. No, this is real news. This is reality. And we in it to win it.
7: I don't want to hear nothing about no white man. I don't want to hear nothing about Trump until we get the roaches out our community. We got people in our community that's doing the neighborhood no good, bro. They took the word out of neighbor, and all we got is hood. I don't want to hear nothing about Trump until we expose the roaches in our community.
13: That's real. I agree with that. I totally agree with that.
7: So Cori Bush, she get indicted by the feds. They thought she was stealing money and using it for her campaign because she got married to a security guard and promoted him to her bodyguard. She didn't use Secret Service.
0: That the Department of Justice is reviewing my campaign spending on security services.
7: She starts sleeping with a security guard. And I guess it was that good under the hood. I guess it was that good. She promoted him to a bodyguard. So you can't be mad at him. He handled his business.
13: So but guess what? She got indicted?
7: Yeah, she got indicted. She beat the case. But guess what? Ladies, let me tell you something. And this go to all my women out here in society. If you land in the bed next with your man, it's either two things can happen. You either giving him head or he putting knowledge in your head. Which one you doing? We be right back after these messages. 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
7: 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So, champ, let me finish up with Cori Bush. So she beat the case. She thought she was out in the clear. Guess what happened, champ? The news media put out in the press, her husband got charged with wire fraud. $20,000 COVID relief program. See, this is what I'm saying that comes out of our community. They love thugs. They marry thugs. They have baby by thugs. They listen to Tupac, Thug Life. So how the hell you mad at Trump? Because now we got a thug for president. Black folks, you glamorize thugs. Every day on social media, every day on the radio through the music that deters our children. And you got nerve to talk about Trump? And you endorse thugs in your community? The women don't even date the nerds in school. They date the athletic stars and the thugs that can't read, but they got brand new shoes and they haircut. This is the hypocrisy in my community. You cannot say one thing about Trump till you correct your behavior in your community. Then we don't have a say-so in the white man business affairs anyway, champ. We don't have nothing to say when the white man deal business with another white man. We can't deal business with ourselves in our community. We don't even have conflict resolution. First thing we want to do is shoot each other. Argue with each other. We can't even have a relationship with each other. We got relationships. Relationship. That's what people are involved with today. Ain't no relationship. We're not even cordial with each other. Just go down to your local courtroom in any community, any black neighborhood. Go to the courts and see the baby mamas up in there with the baby fathers using the children. Using the children as a weapon. It's totally ridiculous what we're going through in our community, champ. Absolutely. And you're trying to save these kids. Absolutely. You're trying to help these kids, champ. Absolutely. You're coming back to the community, and you're giving back.
13: Got to, man. Hey, what I see when I was a kid, I see it getting worse. It is not getting better, no better. And we had 12 years of slave. We had Tashara, and I don't see it getting no better at all. It's actually getting worse. It is my goal to save as many. I don't like that saying, if you just save one. No. One, we got thousands, millions of kids out here. I want to save them all if I can. No, I can't. But I want to be able to save these kids. And if they don't even box, I don't care. Bring them to the gym so they can get the love and the structure that they need. So that's why I opened up the Devin Alexander Boxing Academy.
7: And that's what I'm talking about, champ. You're creating an option for these kids to make it out the hood.
13: Absolutely.
7: But let me finish. Because Tashara Jones should have got in touch with you. As the black mayor of the city, you need to work with people like yourself. It's the grassroots organizations that put more into these communities than the ones that's receiving multi-millions of dollars that don't do nothing for the damn hood. They have a bunch of galas and banquets. And nothing has changed in the hood. Nothing has changed in the hood. I don't give a damn how many turkeys you done gave away. I don't give a damn how many diapers you done gave away. Let me tell you something. Our people are struggling so much. Diapers and turkeys, whatever you're doing once a year is not enough to save the majority of our people. What you can do is direct them to a trade school or to a school period to get educated and they can learn to feed their damn selves.
13: That's a fact.
7: You can't keep giving and giving. They gonna have their hand out every damn time. That's why when you come to a stoplight, them people coming up to your car with their hands out. Now you see them with their families on the side of the road, using the kids as a weapon to beg for money. It's all a scam in America. But let me get back to the recent America she just lost. You heard her speech? She just lost to Carol Spencer. Carol Spencer is an alderwoman. And she lost to Miss Jones last year in the race. But her ward is nice. I never heard no complaints. Do she know what she's doing? We're going to find out. I think St. Louis politics is corrupted anyway, no matter who's in office. But we're going to go hear what Tashara Jones said, our first black woman mayor, when she found out she lost. Let's hear her attitude. Is there gratitude? Play it, maestro.
2: My opponent will inherit a city that is safer than it has been in decades.
3: Another weekend and another round of gun violence in North St. Louis County.
4: Multiple carjackings, robberies, and shootings reported across the city over the weekend.
5: A woman was attacked by a pack of dogs overnight in North St. Louis.
2: A city looking at billions of dollars in incoming investments, with hundreds of millions of dollars being spent as we speak.
7: A lot of people have left St. Louis, man, to find their dreams in other cities like Houston, Dallas, and Atlanta. Seems like we don't work together. It's more competition.
6: Bingo. That's the answer. You hit it on the head.
7: Red Fox had to leave St. Louis to make it. Dick Gregory had to leave. Yeah. Said had to leave.
6: Yeah.
7: Nelly had to leave. The Lunatics. We get discovered in other cities before St. Louis can claim us as stars already.
6: So that's our biggest problem, is we are a city that don't necessarily work together as we should.
2: They will inherit countless projects that I started. Projects to alleviate homelessness, to bring job training and financial access to those in our city who have been left behind, to fix our streets and tear down vacant buildings, to hold absentee landlords accountable and put resources in the hands of our neediest neighbors. I started all of that work.
7: You started all that. You started all that. All about I and me. Selfish. It's about the community, Miss Jones. It's not about what you started. It's about what you inserted into the communities, giving back to the people. I never heard that in your speech. You never said I gave back to the people. You said I started. I started. And a lot of those resources you started never got into our communities, Miss Jones. The selfishness. That's what goes down in St. Louis. Cori Bush, she just lost in the race. Ex-Congresswoman. Lost to a great guy by the name of Wesley Bell, who's going to bring change back to this city. And his attitude is gratitude. But we're going to go to Cori Bush's speech when she lost. The recent Mayor Jones was in her presence when she gave her speech when she lost. She didn't thank her opponent either. These black women in power in the city don't show no gratitude to their competition. They don't even thank the next

0: Jones. This is a congresswoman. I've never heard a congresswoman out of D.C. to react like this when they lose and the attitude. She's just like the gangs in St. Louis. That's why the gangs are so popular in St. Louis. That's why our community is so violent, because it trickled down to our children. If they don't give a damn, our kids in the streets don't give a damn. It starts at the top. And we got to cut the head off the snakes. That's the only way you can destroy a serpent. Now, these women have been exposed. Cori Bush, Ms. Jones, Kim Gardner. Lynched in broad daylight. White folks, the Dixie Boys, took them out. Once you start pissing off white folks in Missouri, all you gonna get is body bags and Confederate flags. We be right back after these messages. 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
1: Missouri is number 8 in the nation for sex trafficking. 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But it's going on right here in your neighborhood. And I remember talking to a church congregation in Webster Groves, and somebody said, but it doesn't happen here. And I go, Hickson Middle School, right down the street. Oh, yes. Yes, I just met a kid from there who has been involved.
0: And you know what you should have told them, the congregation?
1: What?
0: 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I had to lose my sight to find my vision to keep my people out of prison. Yeah, champ, I lost my eyesight 5 years ago. For people that don't know my story, you can Google me. Langford Cunningham, Blind City. Yeah, Blind City. I overcame suicide. I had to rebuild myself, champ. Just like you when you went into the gym to prepare for them fights. You got to have that mental to go with your spiritual. And that's what I did. I had to find redemption and create a lane for myself to get out here and help my people. I worked many years at St. Louis County Juvenile Detention, Illinois State Prison. The experience I bring to the game is unlimited. So anybody that want to challenge me and what I say, I feel sorry for you. You better come correct. You better come correct. I'm no joke. I support the facts. I don't get into my feelings. Don't come to me in your feelings. Please don't come to me in your feelings. Come with facts. See, champ, some people get rubbed the wrong way because that's their friend. That's their sorority sister. That's their fraternity brother. That's somebody I went to school with. Has nothing to do with your community. If they have a job as a politician, their job is to bring resources back to your neighborhood to create a better life for the people in that neighborhood. Because right now, we just got hood. We don't even have no damn neighbors. We don't have no neighbors. Everybody out for self. Just like those three black women I named. Self. Never thank nobody. Then thank their competition. Just about me and how I feel. And I'm upset. You married a thief, Miss Bush. So now I put you in the same lane as George Bush. Miss Jones just lost. She's not the St. Louis mayor no more. The first black woman mayor. She made history. But too bad you didn't make history for our city to create changes for these kids' lives in our community. It was strictly turmoil in these streets and chaos. You did an average job. But when you become mayor, you're supposed to be bigger than average. You don't point the finger and blame others. You take accountability for your role in the city.
2: Start at the top.
0: And people that work under you, you don't put them on the microscope. You take it. And then you make the change to replace them so the job will get done. You don't play victim when they expose what you're doing wrong in the community. And you want to throw other people under the bus. That's why you're out the office.

0: Miss Jones. That's why you're leaving the office, Miss Jones. Well, you're better off being a mortician. You know what I'm saying? Yeah. They're stealing organs out of bodies anyway.
1: Yes.
0: Young black men that's being found dead in the street. Mm. They stealing body parts off them when they go to the morgue. Let me tell the parents something.
1: Mm.
0: When your child has been murdered and they go to the morgue, please go there and examine the body. Please go there and examine the body. A lot of you parents don't go to the morgue. They just go to the morgue. Let me tell the parents something.
1: Mm.
0: When your child has been murdered and they go to the morgue, please go there and examine the body. Please go there and examine the body. A lot of you parents don't go to the morgue. They just send your son's body to the funeral home. You don't know. He got more holes in his body than bullet holes. They are stealing our kids' organs in the community. We got these wars going over across seas in Ukraine. Them people need skin. They need skin. And guess who they come get the skin? The melatonin. Our people. See, you don't hear that in the news because our people don't read. Black hillbillies. Black hillbillies. I'm not going to say the N-word. I call them black hillbillies. They don't read. All they do is smoke weed and drink the Don Julio Fulio. That's it. But anyway, we have a new mayor of the city, Carol Spencer. We're going to hear her acceptance speech. And she just outclassed our recent mayor, Tashara Jones. Maestro, play the clip.
2: Thank you. Thank you. But this campaign, this election was about so much more than potholes and trash. It was built on the idea that we can build a downtown that we can all, our region, the St. Louis region, can be proud of. That St. Louis can be a place where everyone has the tools and the support that we all need to survive and to thrive. And it was built on the idea that we can better earn the trust of our residents by being a government that is transparent and accountable. Today, St. Louis voted for all of those things. We voted for change. I want to thank my opponent, Mayor Tashara Jones.
0: We can do better. Do you hear what she's saying? We, not I. We as a city, we as St. Louis. Now, did you hear that with the recent mayor? Did you hear that with Cori Bush? What you think, champ?
1: Man, it's heavy. That's, you know me, I'm a in the middle type of guy. So I try to look at both perspectives about everything. So I just wish her luck, man. I wish her luck. I hope she do a great job, just like I was hoping for Tashara to do a good job. So, because it's about coming together. We got to be team. It's a team.
0: That's what you heard her say.
1: And you have to work with everybody.
0: Exactly.
1: So, you know, I just wish her luck. I definitely
0: exactly.
1: wish her luck.
0: And if she don't do her job, Blind City going to be on her back like a hyena.
1: Absolutely. You better believe me.
0: I don't give a damn what color you are.
1: Absolutely.
0: I want you to give the people the resources in the community that they need. The north side of St. Louis, North County, they need the same resources as West County. Suburbs, where the white folks live. I want their kids having success. I want our kids to have the same opportunity of success as their kids. There shouldn't be no difference between the children. The same opportunity should be given. But when you put people in office and they look like us and they sound like us and then they betray us, that's what we're dealing with. People want to talk about Trump. We got roaches in our community. See, black people don't want to take accountability what's going on in their neighborhood. They want to blame Trump. Trump. You know why they hate Trump so much, man? Because he got away with murder and black people don't. Don't hate the player. Hate the game. We'll be right back after these messages. BlindCityPodcast.com. Sexy Red.
3: Oh, Lord.
0: What you think about Sexy Red?
3: But where the problem comes in at is when she is the face of all black women, or when all black women are

0: accepting that representation, even if we know that that isn't our representation. We still accept that. We still let our children listen to it. We still letting our more importantly, our little girls be programmed by that. And they don't understand the differences in the representation.
1: That they think that the common rank and file black person doesn't have that kind of, you know, intelligence. It's a lack of leadership. So it's pretty much a shut up and do what we're told by those who are in power in the black elite, who didn't even want us to know they exist. I didn't know nothing about no black elite till I was like 37 years old. Somebody said, you ever heard of black elite? I was like, who's that? So they didn't even give me a beacon to see of what to aspire to be. They kept themselves in secret.
2: 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To all my other people that's in the struggle throughout the United Snakes of America, thank you for tuning in. 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Check out my past episodes. I'm not new to this. I'm used to this. Have the champ, Devin Alexander. I got a great interview coming up, champ. One thing about my platform, I'm going to highlight the people that's doing it right out of our communities throughout America.
3: Doing the work.
2: We do not glamorize the people that do it right.
4: I am AJ Pickens, Alicia Jones Pickens. I am the executive director of Community of Hope, which is a nonprofit organization that reaches out to young women of color, ages 11 to 24, who are out here just a little lost. And they're my passion simply because I was once lost myself.
2: How did you become lost? How did you enter that world?
4: Wow. Okay, I'm going to give you the short summary here. Let's see. So it began at the age of 9, being molested by someone who said they loved me and that they were doing it because they loved me. And it just turned into consistency of abuse. It turned into consistency of molestation and rape. It turned into me leaving home at 16 because I felt like no matter what was awaiting me out there, it could be no worse than what was supposed to be my sanctuary and what was going on inside of there. Ladies, this is definitely for you. If you are a lady with a past, I need you. If you are a lady that's not ashamed of where you've been, these girls need you. And so if you want to volunteer, you want to come aboard in any capacity, it's really going to take a village. And so I'm asking you to step outside what you think people are going to say about you, what your family is going to say. I had to learn the hard way. My family wasn't supportive when I needed them the most anyway. So why am I carrying that baggage of holding on to the pain because I'm afraid to embarrass somebody? For me to get better, I had to be strong enough to go against all of that. And so I'm asking you to do the same. And let's go help these girls one by one.
2: And that's where we got to take accountability with these crooked politicians who just got locked up, that misled the whole community. And they've been in office for 10 years. And we got more that need to be lined up and handcuffed. Mm-hmm. But we have to take accountability and start calling the wrong out in our community. Yes. You cannot be cool with the preacher and eat lunch with the drug dealer. Mm. We glamorize the thugs. Thug life. We have baby by thugs. Then we get mad because we got a thug president. Mm. I keep saying it. Black people, y'all something else. You love thugs. You listen to thug music. Then you get mad at the president because he a thug and he got thug ways. Mm. Welcome to America with 3 K's. Now I'm standing by the window like Malcolm with the AK. Mm. Yeah, that's what I'm talking about. I'm flipping tables like Jesus. Speaking of Jesus, gospel singer Marvin Sapp. I can't make this up, man. They keep giving my people content. We keep getting in the way of ourselves, brother, as black people. He gonna lock the church doors and tell the people they need to put more tithes into the basket.
3: Oh, I saw that. Yeah. That's crazy.
2: He told the usher to lock the doors.
3: Absolutely.
2: And then told them they need to try to find a way to get into the VIP in the church. Church got a VIP. They got a velvet rope, like in the club. This is what I'm talking about. Black preachers in our community. Not all of them. You got some preachers that's really putting in the work.
3: For sure.
2: Like Champ, Devin Alexander, with his gym. Helping children, giving them an alternative. You got preachers out in these streets trying to help the homeless. Not just black, white ones too. But the preachers I don't like are majority preachers in these black neighborhoods that's ripping the people off along with the funeral homes. How the hell the funeral homes are bigger than the houses in the community?
3: Mm.
2: How does the funeral homes make more money than the school district? Don't tell me what's going wrong in our community. I'm blind and I still see it. It's you who don't see. Blind City is a city where you live where you oppress.
3: Mm.
2: Blind City is the city where you live and your educational system in your schools is broken. Blind City is the city where you live with homeless people. That's Blind City. And a lot of us come out of poverty. And we're all trying to find the light to freedom and prosperity.
3: Absolutely.
2: But let me tell you something, people. These preachers are telling lies to get you to pay tithes. Mm. You pay your tithes in the streets. You go to the homeless shelter and volunteer to feed them. You go up to the juvenile detentions in your city, in your community, and volunteer your services to talk to them kids while they're sitting down. Talk to them young girls that's sitting down in juvenile detention. You go to the prisons. You can bake cookies. You can make meals and give it to the homeless.
3: Absolutely.
2: The work of Jesus is done outside the church. A lot of these churches are misleading the people. Read Revelations if you're a Christian. Because I hate to tell you, Jesus never said he was a Christian in the Bible. He created change. See, these preachers are telling you to worship Jesus. That's wrong. The goal is to become like Jesus. Mm. That's why people are getting misled. That's why they're confused with their religion. They worshiping. They're not becoming like Jesus.
5: I was once caught up in those streets. I had a $30,000 a month cocaine habit for 22 years. That demonic spirit was powerful. And it had me to do something strange for little or no change. I even turned into a rockstitute, a pushstitute, anything to feed that hunger to cover up the trauma that had infected my life.
2: The biggest tricks you had were the pastors?
5: Unfortunately, yes.
2: I just did an interview on one of my past episodes with this pastor coming out of East St. Louis, and he broke it down clearly. He got upset with the black church, and he left. Maestro, play the clip.
6: Problem with the black church, with society as a whole, is that we've lost the spiritual aspect of things. The Bible teaches us that a war is going on, a spiritual war. And in most black churches, that's not being taught. We've gotten away from the basis of what's real, and that's God Almighty. And we started focusing on things that really didn't make a lot of sense. Romans teaches us to renew our minds so that we don't conform to the world. But unfortunately, the church has found itself looking just like the world. We've gotten to a place where as men, as people that carry this gospel, we've lost sight of what the purpose is. And that purpose is to teach Jesus. Now, we're partially teaching Jesus, but we're more likely looking for the revelation of being lifted ourselves. And so in that process, what has happened is we've become so accustomed to people praising us that we don't realize that they're not seeing God anymore. They're seeing the pastor or they're seeing the minister. And so when you look at society and what's going on, this spiritual aspect of things has been lost. A lot of us that are in ministry now, we say that our focus is the people, but the reality is it seems like more and more like it's about the money.
3: Whoa.
2: That's what I'm talking about. Yes, we got problems in our community.
3: Whoa.
2: I don't want to hear nothing about Trump until you clean out your house. you ain't got a damn thing to say about the White House. We'll be back after these messages. 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
7: I try myself to go to crime scenes. And I've gone to a good portion of them since I've been prosecuted. And I've seen some terrible things. You know, most of them I'm able to compartmentalize and keep it moving. There's a handful of things that have stuck with me that, you know, I think about. And that's one of them.
2: If you record a fight scene, somebody whose life may be in danger, and you don't do nothing to break it up or intervene, but you pull your phone out to record it, it needs to be a $5,000 fine or put their ass in jail. 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
2: 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We got a great interview coming up. Devin Alexander, the people's champ. Tell them again, what's the name of your gym?
10: Gym is Devin Alexander Boxing Academy. I got it under my foundation, though. I started the Devin Alexander Foundation to give back to my community like my community gave into me. It is the reason why Devin Alexander is sitting with you today. Is the reason why I became world champion is because of my city. So I got to give back. And I'm retired now, so now I'm going to do my part and give back to the community in a big way. I don't want no small way. In a big way. And when I say a big way, I don't mean no camera. I don't give a damn about no camera. What I care about is results and getting a lot of kids in my gym and people know that I'm there for them. That's what I mean.
2: I like that. Results. That's what we need in our community is results. Because all we got now is a lot of chitter, chatter, blabber. So check this out. We got a rising star in our community named Cameron Fuller. He plays in the series Fatima, produced by Tyler Perry.
10: Mm.
2: And I did a great interview with him. He just had a baby daughter. He's a father now. And I love the change this man is making through television with his human trafficking. He's also making a difference out of St. Louis, breaking the stereotypes because everybody ain't ratchet that come out of St. Louis.
10: That's right.
2: So check this interview, and we'll be right back. Maestro, play the clip. BlindCityThePodcast.com. To the people who may not know of me, because we're going national now. We're not local no more. We're coming onto the platform, creating information and awareness, and we support people that do it right from our community. We're tired of people honoring drug dealers and thugs and goons like that make up the whole damn community, and it doesn't. But this guy right here, oh, here's beautiful daughter, black man with his daughter, and he's a television star. He's not no celebrity. He's an advocate for human trafficking as well. Cameron Fuller, welcome to the city. How you doing?
11: Hey, thank you for having me, brother. I appreciate you, man. Thank you for the opportunity. But more importantly, thank you for the platform. My daughter thanks you, too.
2: So let everybody know who you are and what you do for a living and tell them about your number one show that's on BET.
11: Absolutely. My name is Cameron Fuller. I'm an actor, filmmaker, producer, and I am on Tyler Perry's number one hit show. Thank you, mama. Zatima, as you can hear, my daughter in the background, she approves. And I'm a filmmaker, actor, and I'm on Zatima on BET. We just wrapped up our third season. The season finale aired today. So go out there and watch it on BET Plus the app. Season four was filmed this past year, so that'll be out soon. And I'm working on my next project, another short film I'm doing, and gearing up for that. So, again, thank you for the opportunity to come on today.
2: No, thank you for making time for the blind man, brother. I really appreciate it. What have you learned from Tyler Perry? We hear so much about him, and he seems like a great human being for humanity and his people. But what is one thing that you learned from him once you started working around him?
11: To be self-sufficient. I think for a lot of brothers, the things that keep us back is that we feel like we need a lot of things in place to achieve our goals. The one thing Tyler's taught me is that you go out there and you achieve your dream by living your dream and making your dream a reality. You can't wait for anybody to hand you your dream or opportunity. You have to go create it. And yes, that's going to take some sacrifice. Yes, that's going to take some heartache. Yes, that's going to take some failure. But those are all the elements that make up success. So the biggest thing I've learned from him is don't sit around waiting for somebody to bring you food. Don't sit around for someone to bring you an opportunity. You go create the opportunities you want in life, and you go make sure that you are manifesting your dream and being in control of your dream.
2: Sound so, like black people in politics, don't it? We still waiting for these white folks to give us something, don't we?
11: I mean, we're still waiting for somebody to bring us the answers instead of us going out and getting the answers ourselves, kind of building it from within and just focusing on building us up, you know?
2: That's all I'm talking about, bro. You're an advocate for human trafficking. How did you get involved with that?
11: Well, I think the biggest thing in filmmaking and storytelling in general is always doing topics and issues that you may not be aware of. And I think the thing that drew me to this topic of human trafficking was I came across an article on Instagram about a young homeless teen who had kind of been preyed upon through social media. She met a guy on a dating app, and she's about 18 years old. Her dad had just kicked her out. And she met this guy online, and one thing led to another. She thought this is the guy for her, and he ended up basically kidnapping her and making her and trafficking her for about 6 months out of Delaware. And she's from New York. So he took her from New York to Delaware and he trafficked her for about 6 months. And she was able to get free by using one of the John's cell phone. I call him a John. Whoever he was, he was passed out in the room, and she was able to kind of crawl over and grab his cell phone and dial 911. And then she dialed the National Human Trafficking Hotline, which was kind of brilliant by her because that's a federal agency. So they respond a lot faster than local agencies, right?
2: Right.
11: So the feds basically directed the cops to go, hey, go here right now. We have a human trafficking situation in place. And she kind of basically helped secure her own freedom. So when I read that article, I was just really inspired. And I didn't know a lot about trafficking. And I didn't know the current landscape of how these things happen. And basically social media and these apps and these phones have made it easier for predators to prey on the most vulnerable in our community. The effects of social media and just the internet in general has been positive, but there has been a lot of negative that has come with that as well.
2: Absolutely, because the big thing they promote on the internet is to be a follower, not a trendsetter. You follow people, and when you follow people, sometimes you end off jumping off a cliff without a parachute, brother.
11: Absolutely. And the thing about social media is they pick one leader, right? They pick one person to become a quote-unquote influencer. And I always have a problem with that term because it's like, what are you influencing? What are you doing? And you have these people who look at these people who are living these fake lives on social media because nothing's real on social media. The life someone is portraying you or curating for you is what they want you to see. It's not in actuality, the reality.
2: Absolutely. Now, you're doing something with CBS, right? You have something coming down the pipe with CBS dealing with human trafficking?
11: Well, it's funny. I just did a show called Tracker on CBS every Sunday. So if you check it out, I'm on there. And it was about the guy is about a tracker who tracks down missing people. So kind of coincidentally, that's pretty funny that I was on that show. And
2: no, that's a blessing, brother. That's a blessing. Yeah. That's the path God got you on.
11: Yep. That's kind of what I feel. So I'm kind of sticking to that path. I'm working on my next short film, which is about trafficking again, at the border this time, though. So I'm going to, you know, work on the issues that are plaguing the border. And a lot of people don't know that, you know, after President Trump left office, there are about 300,000 missing minors because of his policies at the border about remain in Mexico and the detention camps that were set up. A lot of kids got over, but they were unhoused and they had nobody to accompany them. And now a lot of them are missing. And don't get me wrong, most of them are back in Mexico or living with relatives here in the States. But I'd be remiss and ignorant to think that some of those young women weren't kidnapped off the border. And now they could be God knows where across this country or across Venezuela, across China, across anywhere. We don't know. So I'm about to explore that topic because I think that there are a lot of issues that go on the border that get swept under the rug. And that a lot of people in our country, they don't know how these issues at the border affect us.
2: Yeah, and don't forget, right here in St. Louis, where you from, brother, I'm fighting a battle with over 200 girls missing out of Berkeley, Missouri. Just to get people involved with missing black girls, you're more on the universal level of all women, and that's fine. But it seems like the people I run into and be an advocate for black girls missing, nobody has nothing to say, bro. It's like people are silent. People are silent.
11: The lead of my short film, she was a black young woman, and it's Malcolm X said it best, right? The most disrespected person on the planet Earth is the black woman. And that's why I'm never going to let my little black princess right here be disrespected. But
2: yeah, don't let her be no rapper. No. They selling coochie all day on the radio, brother. Oh, man, yeah. It's terrible, no. Brother.
11: We're gonna put her in the sciences, you know. She's gonna help cure cancer or be the next president, you know.
2: That's what I'm talking about. Cause we do not glorify the goons, the coons, and the hoes. No, we don't. We glamorize the kids in our community that do it right, brother. It's been a privilege to have you on my show. When I met you at the new congressman Wesley Bell that we put in office, we got rid of Trick Daddy. Hold on, man. Yeah, we got Trick Mama Miss Bush out the house. And I ain't talking about the white Miss Bush that's married to the president. I'm talking about the Bush came out of St. Louis, Trick Mama.
11: Corey Bush. I know.
2: You said it. Yeah. Turned the security guard into a bodyguard. Boy, that man must have had some pipe. He must have piped it down, man. She didn't pass no laws. She dropped her drawers, brother.
11: Oh, well, we're glad to have Wesley, representing the district. And I know he's going to do great things. And I know he's an advocate for people missing children. He's done a lot of work with the prosecutor's office. So I'm really excited for Wesley to have this position, have this role, especially in the times like now, what's happening in our country and in our world. We need more people, more brothers that are getting civically engaged and putting their skin in the game, putting their money where their mouth is. I would encourage all my brothers listening right now, understand your local laws. Your local laws, your city ordinances, they affect you way more than the national state level laws do. So the more you are engaged and the more you are involved in your city and your community, the less they can try to pull the wool over our eyes.
2: That's right. That's right, brother. Where can everybody find you again? Your hit show on BET?
11: Yeah, on BET, or you can find me on Instagram @TheReal_CameronFuller. So follow me on Instagram, follow me on Facebook @CameronFuller. And I have more stuff coming. And again, I appreciate you for giving me the opportunity to come on your platform. Blind City, I mean, I thank you for this because, I mean, you didn't have to do this. But I'm grateful.
2: Yes, I did, brother. I have to do it. That's what God put me on my journey for.
11: Amen.
2: Is to glamorize the people who do it right, that's trying to make a difference in our communities. Because these other fools are glamorizing the coons, the buffoons, and the thugs, and the hoes. And that's not the representation of our community, my brother. And what's the name of the hit show on BET?
11: It is called Zatima, Z-A-T-I-M-A, Zatima. Check it out. We're on season 3 right now.
2: Thank you, my brother.
11: Oh, thank you, brother. And I'll see you soon. And we can do this in person sometime.
2: You got that right. You will see me before I see you. 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

0: How was your weekend, Yael?
1: Terrific. If there's one thing I love, it's digging in the garden. I even love the smell of freshly turned dirt. It smells so rich, so life-giving, so...
0: So much like bacteria?
1: Well, I wasn't going to say that.
0: But it's what you meant. A lot of people love that fresh dirt smell. The surprising thing, though, is that it isn't coming from the dirt itself. Microbiologists have traced the pleasant odor to an organic chemical called geosmin.
1: No way.
0: Way.
1: But how does geosmin get into dirt?
0: That's where the bacteria come in. A microbial geneticist named Keith Chater at the John Innes Center in England has traced geosmin down to a common bacterium called Streptomyces coelacanthus. He even found out exactly which gene in the little critters causes them to produce geosmin.
1: No way. A bacterium is producing the chemical that smells so good?
0: Way.
1: But why do they do it?
0: Maybe exactly because it smells good. Interestingly enough, there are unconfirmed reports that animals are attracted to fresh dirt in the desert and go there looking for water. As they nose around the dirt, they pick up plenty of S. coelacanthus, which then hitch a ride from one oasis to the next.
1: Like bees spreading pollen.
0: If it's true, then the bacteria in general may create the odor in order to attract animals. The animals find water, the bacteria are spread, and everyone is happy.
1: Especially gardeners like me.
0: This moment of science came from Indiana University with underwriting from the Office of the Vice President for Research.
1: Today's program was prepared by William Oram with help from Clay Fuqua in biology.
0: There are hundreds more moments of science on our website at amos.indiana.edu. For a moment of science, I'm Don Glass.
1: And I'm Yael Cassander.
2: This is Soledad O'Brien from CNN. Violence is often an ugly family heirloom passed down through generations. Rita is a student from Texas who's made a pledge to reject that inheritance. Here's her response to the Do the Right Thing challenge.
3: A child is such a beautiful gift, like an angel. So what kept my parents from realizing what they were doing to me? In my household, it was always the same basic scenario. Dad would get drunk, Mom would nag, they would yell, and eventually they'd hit each other until he stormed out the door. All of these violently

0: As Rita writes, ending violence is all about being a good example. Learn more about how you can take an active part in stopping youth violence at dtwt.org. I'm Soledad O'Brien.
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2: Ever wonder whether insects have muscles? The answer can be found in everyday science. Like humans, insects most certainly do have muscles, hundreds of them, and in some cases, even more. For instance, the butterfly caterpillar has about 4,000 muscles. But today, in the backyard, we're going to flex our knowledge of some of the muscles used by one very busy little insect, your average fly. Here comes one now. Hop on, and you'll notice a big difference between humans and insects. We both have skeletons that provide a framework for our muscles, but ours is obviously on the inside, while insects wear theirs on the outside. It's called an exoskeleton. Hold on, we're about to take this show to the air. Notice that our two-winged fly is able to fly thanks to two sets of muscles. One set extends vertically from the top to the bottom of the insect's thorax or midsection. When these muscles contract, they cause the thorax to flatten and the wings move up. The other set of muscles extends horizontally the entire length of the fly's thorax. And when they contract and the vertical muscles release, the thorax arches upward and the wings move down. As the muscles alternately flatten and arch the thorax, the wings beat up and down, and our fly does its thing. Other muscles attached to the wings' base allow him to fly in different directions, and for some of his other insect pals to hover in one place. Thanks for buzzing by today, and for being a part of Everyday Science. Everyday Science is part of Bayer Corporation's national education program, Making Science Make Sense.
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valley of rolling hills bordered by the mountains. The hope was that he and my mom would come stay for us for a good while once the house was ready. Dad never got to see our idyllic spot. He died in summer 1986, 1 week after our Father's Day gathering in Long Island. We returned from upstate for his funeral. My sister had taken care of the beautiful flower arrangements to be placed at the funeral home, but I added a small floral piece for the foot of the coffin. Flowers in the shape of a heart, decorated with a simple red ribbon and a single feathered dove. My sister insisted that I take it home for a remembrance. Back upstate, my husband and I walked up the hill and looked onto the mountains. "I can't bear that Dad never got to enjoy this view," I said. Something in the air seemed to sail down from the distant mountains and head straight toward me. It glided over the valley, caught on the breeze, coming closer until it hovered before me as if someone were handing it to me, a helium balloon. "Grab hold of the string," my husband said. And when I did, I gasped. The heart-shaped balloon featured white doves and a red ribbon, so similar to the floral piece I'd carried home with me. An angel wanted me to know that Dad had the perfect view of our peaceful place from his up in heaven. By Jean Ann Manzie Dobrich, Harrisburg, North Carolina. The drawing with this story shows a heart with a ribbon attached. The other end of the ribbon is held in the beak of a dove who is facing the left with his wings extended in flight. Our next story is Heaven's Music. My dad, known mostly by his initials, J.D., was larger than life, his sense of humor unmatched. With his Kangol hat and dark sunglasses, he might have looked like an undercover agent, but beneath his trademark style was a man fiercely devoted to family, friends, and anyone in need, more like an undercover angel. His prescription shades were a constant. He wore them inside, outside, even at night. They were such a part of the J.D. persona that the ringtone on his phone was the 1980s hit Sunglasses at Night by Corey Hart. When Dad passed away, our immediate family paid our respects by wearing sunglasses at the funeral. Mom decided to put their house up for sale and move closer to my brother and me. I got in my truck one morning to go over and help clean things out, a heartbreaking task. If only Dad were here to get us through the hard days, I thought, and pushed the start button on the truck. "I wear sunglasses at night," blasted through the speakers. I snapped a photo of the console screen showing the album cover and texted it to our family chat. "No way," my brother answered back. "I just heard it in my car, too." Mom said she'd heard it on a commercial just that morning. The house sold in record time, and Mom loves her new place. Whenever we hear Dad's song, we text one another with the sunglasses emoji. JD gets us through the hard days like the undercover angel he's always been. By Chip Notari, Manahawkin, New Jersey. Corey Hart's album cover is pictured with this story. The singer is facing slightly to the right with his soft-fisted hands on either side of his face, just above his chin. He has short hair with a side part and is wearing sunglasses and an open-collar shirt. To the left of his head is his name, Corey Hart, in two lines in tall capital letters. The album title is written diagonally across the middle of his name on two lines, Sunglasses at Night. The caption says, "The Canadian songwriter's instant classic reached number 7 on the 1984 Billboard Hot 100 chart." Our next story is The Angel of Light. He knew how to fix everything from the beautiful painted parlor lamp to the simplest reading lamp in her home. By Roberta Messner, Huntington, West Virginia.
Sunset wasn't for a few hours yet, but my living room was already too dim for reading without a strong natural light coming in the window. The lamp on my end table wasn't helping. "I just changed that bulb, too," I muttered, reaching up from my chair to play with the switch. Was I getting the natural light coming in the window? The lamp on my end table wasn't helping. "I just changed that bulb, too," I muttered, reaching up from my chair to play with the switch. Was I getting the lamp's full brightness? Maybe the shade was too low? I'd bought all my lamps and shades from Jim at the Lamplighter, and I'd only recently started having trouble with this one, which I'd gotten specifically for use as a reading light. In all my years dealing with him, Jim had never steered me wrong. I adjusted the harp that supported the lampshade, raised it higher to expose more of the bulb. Now it looked funny besides not being bright enough. Something wasn't right. "Maybe it's not the lamp, Roberta," I thought. "Maybe it's your eyes." I slammed my book shut and stood up from my chair. I wouldn't let my thoughts go there. It was too scary to consider. I put my reading aside and went to make my supper. Macular degeneration had robbed my elderly father of his eyesight, and I was terrified the same thing would happen to me. I had dealt with medical problems all my life, chronic pain, surgeries, cancer. I'd faced it all with God's support. I sat down to eat and put my napkin on my lap. "But not my eyes, Lord. I can't lose my eyes." There was almost nothing I loved more than reading. Books were like old friends I sat with, sometimes in silence, other times blocking out the world going on around us. I carried a book with me wherever I went. I kept a few within reach in every corner of my house, a bookshelf in every room. I got into bed that night and turned out the light without reading a few pages first. "You're just scaring yourself, Roberta. There's got to be another explanation." Maybe it was time to let my trusted friend and lighting expert take a look at my lamp. The next morning, I headed off to Jim's shop. Daddy had first brought me to the lamplighter after one of our yard sale visits. I'd picked up a brass banquet lamp I was hoping to refurbish when Daddy said he knew just the man to fix the wiring. Walking into Jim's shop was like entering a fairy world of crystal chandeliers and floor lamps with fringed shades. A Tiffany-style lamp cast a rainbow of color. "Some folks call Jim the Angel of Light," Daddy said. "See, he's got a whole shelf full of harps." "None of that," the proprietor said with a friendly laugh. "Just plain Jim will do." Daddy stated our business, and Jim had my yard sale lamp working in no time. The lamplighter never lost its charm for me, as I returned again and again, not only for repairs on my yard sale finds, but for Jim's expertise in everything from choosing a lampshade to choosing a bulb. I pulled up to the store with my latest lighting dilemma, and the bell tinkled when I

I walked in. Jim will know just what to do. Well, what's the problem here? He said when I put the lamp on the counter between us. You tell me, I replied. I can't get this lamp to shine bright enough to read by. Lately, I do my best reading when the natural light comes in beaming through my window at home, or when I sit in a booth by the big picture window at the diner, if it's really bright out. Do you think you could get this lamp to work that well? Jim studied me for a second before he turned to the lamp. He checked the wiring, traded out the harp, lowered the shade, then he scribbled out an invoice. I knew Jim would have the answer. I knew it. I looked to see what I owed him for his trouble. No charge, he'd written. But you fixed my reading lamp, I said, and you have no idea what a relief that is. Jim looked at me kindly, but seriously. It's not the harp, Roberta. It's not the wiring or the shade or the light bulb. Was he at a loss, too? Jim was supposed to know what to do. I've heard similar troubles from other customers, he said. In my experience, it sounds like you need to see an eye doctor. Don't put it off. I'd always trusted Jim's advice, and I didn't have any reason not to trust his instincts on this. He did seem to know precisely what I had to do. I couldn't let my fears get in the way of doing it. I summoned my courage on the way home and was able to get an appointment with an eye specialist that afternoon. 4 days later, I got the news I dreaded. I had the most serious form of macular degeneration. You're fortunate, the doctor said. It was caught just in time. I began a course of injections right away, and the treatment worked. Jim lit up like one of his lamps when I told him. I would not share my father's fate. Daddy had introduced me to an angel with a different kind of harp, and God sent me straight to him for advice he knew I wouldn't ignore. The full-page drawing facing the title page of this story shows an old-fashioned lamp. Roses are painted on the base of the lamp, and the lampshade shows four angels. The tallest angel in the center, left, is playing a violin. The lamp is in the center of the drawing and is sitting on a table. An open Bible is on the left side of the table with the edge of the cover in front of the lamp. A glass vase with a bouquet of flowers is on the right side of the table. Turning the page are three photos. The upper left photo shows Jim the lamplighter working on a lamp without a lampshade. He is wearing a long-sleeved dress shirt with suspenders. Shelves with other lamp bases and lampshades are behind him. The photo below shows an old-fashioned lamp with a flower design. The photo to the right of Jim's photo shows an old-fashioned lamp which has what looks like a wooden shave carved with trees and a deer. The caption for these photos says, "The lamplighter himself, Jim Price, works his magic on Roberta's treasures, a slag glass lamp with a deer motif, and a Gone with the Wind lamp whose globe was hand-painted by a friend of Jim's." Our next story is La Familia. Dad's restaurant was 100% Italian-American and 100% family, by Lori Syverson, Waukesha, Wisconsin. Restaurants were my family's business. Everyone worked at Dad's at some time or another, cooking and serving the most authentic Italian food the Midwest had to offer. Everyone had worked there, except me. Standing beside my brother Joe at the funeral home in the summer of 2022, I waited for the visitation hours to begin. People would come to pay their respects to our father, Dominique Albanese, beloved owner of Albanese's Roadhouse. I never quite understood the appeal of the restaurant business. I'd seen how hard my father worked, how late he came home at night, how often we had to share him with his customers on special occasions when we were kids. Just for him to serve his famous meatballs in a rich and savory sauce, I remembered thinking one time. Of course, his meatballs were delicious, along with every other dish on the menu. My brother, my cousins, my aunts and uncles, even my two sons had contributed to the Roadhouse's success. Sometimes I felt like the black sheep who didn't belong. The funeral director approached looking worried.
"The line of people outside stretches around the block," he said. "We should start a little early to accommodate everyone." "I'm not surprised by the turnout," said Joe. "Only Dad could turn a funeral into a hospitality event." "My brother had been running the roadhouse since Dad turned 90. Retirement didn't keep Dad away, nor did moving to an assisted living center after Mom died. Even then, the two stools that stood where the bar curved around like a horseshoe were never anything but Dominic's and Elaine's seats. The first Albanese's Roadhouse was opened by my grandparents in 1941 in Milwaukee, where they settled. My grandfather arrived in the U.S. from a village outside of Bari, Italy, bringing with him the recipes of its peasant cuisine. Although my grandmother was born here, her parents hailed from the southern region of Calabria, which had a flavorful cuisine of its own. As soon as he was old enough, Dad started working at my grandparents' restaurant. He never stopped. I was about three when he branched out to manage private clubs, but his real dream was to have his own place. At age 55, he and my mother spent their life savings to open a new Albanese's Roadhouse in Waukesha. Dad's restaurant served the signature Albanese's dish that celebrated our Italian heritage, homemade spaghetti, rigatoni, sorrentina, mussels a la Albanese. My parents had other key elements in mind as well. Dad's number one rule was that every customer would be greeted like family, as if they were coming home for dinner, he'd say. Rule number two came from my mother. The restaurant would be closed on holidays, so we would have Dad all to ourselves. The doors at the funeral home opened and the visitors filed in. The funeral director hadn't exaggerated. The stream of people seemed never ending. Many of them had been patrons of Dad's restaurant since it opened in 1982. The younger set had been going with their parents since they were kids. All had come to say goodbye to the owner of their favorite place to eat. "My family has celebrated every single milestone at the Roadhouse," one woman told me. "Birthdays, graduations, weddings, long after my children grew up and moved away, your father never failed to ask about each one of them by name." "My son has special needs," said another. "Sometimes it was hard taking him out to eat, but your father did whatever it took to make us feel welcome at the Roadhouse." "When we were little, Mr. A taught us how to fold cloth napkins like a professional," a grown-up pair of siblings said. "Our wives tease us for using the technique at home." "My sons do the same thing," I said with a laugh. "Even paper napkins have to be folded just right." One evening, I walked in and saw Dominic dancing around to Frank Sinatra playing on the jukebox, the next person said. "What a character!" A man took my hand. "Chatting with Dom among friends at the bar was one of my favorite ways to spend an evening," he said, "and I've been sober for 22 years. It was Dom who saw what I needed. He saved my life." The funeral director appeared discreetly at my side. "Do you think you could move the line along any faster?" "No, I don't," I said. "These folks had stories they wanted to share with me, stories about the angel my father had been in their lives. That couldn't be rushed." "Your father had a way of making me feel like I belonged at his table, like I was family. Dad's number one rule," I thought. I heard the sentiment again and again. People had so many happy memories of the Roadhouse, but there was one thing I hadn't heard a peep about. The food. Albanese's famous pasta sauce may have drawn them in, but the customers seemed to have stayed because of my father's generous heart. Several people surprised me by mentioning Dad's assisted living center as if they had seen it themselves. I whispered to Joe about it. "Dad was always a fixture on Friday nights," he explained. "One week his seat was empty. Some of the regulars got worried, but I assured them Dad was fine. Things had just gotten so busy that night, I didn't have a chance to run over and pick him up like usual." "Let me guess, someone went to get him for you?" "And not just that night," said Joe. "The regulars formed a rotating schedule. They took turns driving Dad over to the restaurant to make sure his seat wasn't empty."
I get it, I thought, turning to greet the next visitors. There were no black sheep. Surrounded by the family he had welcomed into our lives, I saw the

bald and wearing a polo shirt. He is facing the camera with his eyes looking toward the right. The caption says, Lori's father Dominic was a real people person. Our next story is Beyond This Earthly Life, What Was Waiting For Us by Diane Wallace, New Braunfels, Texas. Dad's death from a heart attack was completely unexpected. He was rushed to the hospital in an ambulance one morning and didn't make it there, all without warning. There was no time for me to travel with my family for a last visit, which entailed getting from North Dakota, where my Air Force husband was stationed, to my parents' house in West Virginia. No time to comfort Mom and my sister while we tried to understand what was happening. There was no time to prepare myself for the loss. No time to talk with Dad about what he thought would be waiting for him beyond this earthly life. Dad and I never discussed our faith. He went to church all his life, but he wasn't one to talk openly about his beliefs. Was he spiritually ready to meet his Maker? Weeks after the funeral, I couldn't let it go. I couldn't stop wondering if Dad was okay. Did he know God was always with him? Did he hold tight to his faith in his final moments? Was he now at peace in heaven, happy even? Only God and his angels had the answers. My mother, my sister, and the priest at the base, I shared my worries with all of them, but their reassurance wasn't enough to quiet my spirit. My faith wasn't enough. Trusting wasn't enough. I wanted to know all of it for sure. I got into bed one night, tossing and turning as usual, questions running through my mind. I closed my eyes. God, please let me know Dad is safe in heaven with the angels. I repeated my prayer over and over until I fell asleep and found myself in a dream. I was driving down a road, not just any road. I quickly recognized it as the street where my parents lived. When their red brick home came into view, I slowed down and pulled into the driveway. I parked, got out of the car, and headed up the front walk. Before I reached the door, I noticed someone standing near the porch. I stopped on the walkway. I had a clear view of the man, but I was confused. Can that be my dad? He was standing by the big peony bush in the yard. Why wouldn't it be Dad? It looked like him, except for his broad smile, a smile so radiant all I could do was stare. Not only that, his whole being exuded joy. I'd never seen him so happy. Dad, it's really you. Just then, a young boy raced past me on the walkway and threw himself into Dad's arms. Wait, I thought. I wanted to hug him, too. I tried to get close as the boy was, but I couldn't move. It was as if I wasn't meant to get any nearer, as if I was only meant to witness Dad's utter and complete happiness. My vivid dream was the first thing I thought of when I woke up the next morning. I called Mom right away. I saw Dad, I told her, last night in a dream. Tell me everything. I've never seen him so happy. Go on, Mom said, sounding giddy. What was he doing? He was in the yard by the peony bush. You should have seen the smile on his face. A little boy ran to hug him, but I have no idea who that could have been. I've told you I had a miscarriage early in our marriage, Mom said. A boy, I always thought. How beautiful, Mom. I can't believe I got to see a glimpse of Dad happy in heaven. You're a lucky one, she sighed. I never have any dreams, or if I do, I don't remember them. If I ever have another dream about Dad, I promise to tell you all about it. I didn't expect that would happen. I didn't remember my dreams all that often. Besides, my prayer had been answered. I had all the reassurance I needed. I was sleeping better than I had in weeks. So I was surprised when, not long after that first dream about Dad, I did have another one. This time he was in the kitchen. I looked around for Mom. The kitchen was her domain, and she preferred that Dad didn't interfere while she was cooking. He was more at home in the living room, sewing one of the plastic canvas projects he and Mom used to love to work on together. Even in the dream, I thought that the kitchen was an odd place for Dad to show up. He was wearing his red jacket, I told Mom the next morning. You know the one. His favorite, she said. And

0: looking completely joyous again, I said, but I had to wonder what he was doing in your kitchen. Mom laughed. Maybe he was looking for me, she said. But he knew that if he showed up in my dream, I wouldn't remember it the next morning. Months went by without another dream, but on the eve of Dad's birthday, I had a new one to report. I was in your house again, I told Mom, and you were there this time. You were in the kitchen fixing dinner. Not surprising. And Dad? Mom asked. He was in the living room working on a project. I was walking from room to room, passing through one and then the other. I saw you in the kitchen and Dad in the living room. I could see both of you, but you couldn't see each other. Finally, on my final pass through the living room, Dad spoke. He wanted me to do something for him. What? Mom asked. He said, please tell your mom that I love her. I couldn't see Mom's face over the phone, but I knew Dad had made her happier than she had been since he had left this earth. She didn't need reassurances like I did, but God wanted us both to know that he loved us even more than Dad did. The full-page drawing facing the title page of this story shows a section of a painting with 12 angels floating in the air in different positions. Next, we have a selection from Walking in Grace. I know how to get along with little, and I also know how to get along in prosperity. I can do all things through him who strengthens me. Philippians 4, verses 12 to 13. When I tell people that I don't own a smartphone, they look at me as if I were an alien. Truth is, I love getting away from all the technology for several hours a day. I don't want to have an electronic pest stuffed in my pocket, pinging me when I'm eating fried chicken, or during church services, or when I'm flying down the freeway. I have a 60-year good driving record, and I don't want to hurt anyone on the road now, including myself. If I bought a smartphone, it would have to have a little built-in parachute, because I am an oaf, and I would drop it 77 times a day. I have very large hands, so I don't do dainty little touch screens with one pinky. I would want a device with big knobs, buttons, switches, levers. Most of all, I dislike things that pull me away from the real world, which is more important to me than the virtual land of Nod. I am writing this in my doctor's waiting room. There are 14 patients sitting here, and 13 of them have their heads down, staring at their phones, no eye contact, no polite smiles, which makes this room about as inspiring as a mortuary. The receptionist and I are the only ones making friendly conversation. So enjoy your smartphone, but don't feel sorry for me. I may be forced to buy one someday, but until then, I am one of about 5 million Americans whom God has made happier without one. You made us all different, Lord. Help us to appreciate those differences. By Daniel Shantz, Moberly, Missouri. Next, I'll read from A Menagerie of Quotes. Pets are humanizing. They remind us that we have an obligation and responsibility to preserve and nurture and care for all life. James Cromwell. Animals are such agreeable friends. They ask no questions. They pass no criticism. George Eliot. Who teaches us more than the beasts of the earth and makes us wiser than the birds of heaven? John 35, verse 11. The animal does not question life. It lives. Its very reason for living is life. It enjoys and relishes life. Ray Bradbury. The last word in ignorance is the man who says of an animal or plant, what good is it? Aldo Leopold. The difference between friends and pets is that friends we allow into our company, pets we allow into our solitude. Robert Brault. I see life as a great banquet at which I'm the honored guest, along with my brothers, the deer and the bear and the raccoon and the salamander and the eagle and the fly. Tom Brown, Jr. Next, I'll be reading from the New Guidepost Treasury of Faith, which is a collection of classic guidepost stories. Our next story is I Will Not Let You Fail by Richard H. Schneider. I am in search of a legend this gusty fall morning in Chicago. In a rental car, I pick my way around the potholes that pit these West Side streets and wonder that such a legend has flowered in this grim area. The legend is a lady. She is teacher Marva Collins, who has earned national renown for helping uneducable, school-rejected children reach fantastic levels of academic achievement. Newspapers and magazines around the country have featured her unusual little school called West Side Prep. A visit by CBS TV 60 Minutes drew tremendous viewer response. Seven-year-olds reading Shakespeare, memorizing Chaucer, former dropouts eagerly studying Tolstoy's War and Peace, eighth graders successfully whipping through college-level exams. On top of this, a waiting list of some 800 parents anxious to get their children into Marva Collins' classes. How does she do it? What inspired this former public school teacher to launch out on her own with a private school, an area of education usually reserved for the wealthy? When I phoned Marva Collins, she said, "Why don't you come out and see for yourself?" On the plane to Chicago, I reviewed what little I knew about this remarkable woman. At age 44, married with three children, she had given up 14 years of tenure in the Chicago public school system to start West Side Prep with six students in her home. That was 8 years ago. Now, with five other teachers trained in her methods, she helps some 200 youngsters progress through the eight grades in rooms in an abandoned bank building on Chicago's Madison Street. In a day when many college graduates entering the job market have difficulty spelling, when even some best-selling authors garble grammar, the phenomenal success of Marva Collins' teaching techniques has captured the attention of educators and business leaders. Besieged with attractive job offers ranging from superintendent of the Los Angeles School District to a high federal government post, Mrs. Collins turns them down in favor of helping underprivileged youngsters reach the fruition she feels God has intended for all children. Obviously, it is a sacrifice to remain in this area. As I continue driving down Madison Street, corpses of autos sag at broken curbings. Unemployed men stare listlessly from doorways. A heavy spirit of hopelessness hangs over crumbling buildings. I pull to the curb at the former bank. A drunk pounds aimlessly on my car hood, then wanders off. I wait until he turns the corner, then get out of the car. The building entrance is neat and clean. Inside, a hand-lettered sign announcing West Side Prep points upstairs. I climb marble steps worn smooth by years of bank customers seeking advice on bonds and investments. In the school's reception area, a large sign proclaims another kind of investment. It reads, "Enthusiasm is the mainspring of the soul. Keep it wound up and you will never be without power to get what you actually need." I can already sense the enthusiasm here as a teacher ushers me to a classroom where Marva Collins is at work. There is electricity in the air as the tall, attractive teacher addresses her class in rapid-fire delivery. Her eyes flash with enthusiasm, and I see it reflected in the faces of the 35 students sitting raptly before her. Glancing at me, she points to an empty chair at the side of the room. I quickly sit down, suddenly transported back to grammar school days. I find myself engrossed in what this teacher is saying. She is in command of this room. "Gaining knowledge isn't like buying a hamburger at McDonald's," she is saying. "You have to earn it, and earning it takes hard work." She is talking about homework assignments. "Each and every one of you is expected to do all your homework," she emphasizes. "If you don't, then you will come in on a Saturday and help clean the school." She points to assignments on a blackboard crowded with chalk diagrams of sentence structure and mathematical problems. I was never good at math, and so my attention turns to the students who now open their books to take turns reading from Chaucer's Canterbury Tales. "Who can tell me when this was written?" asks Mrs. Collins. Hands shoot up. "Between 1380 and 1390, answers a girl who can't be more than 10. little voices enunciate the archaic English. When that April with his shoes soaked. It sounds familiar, but wait, I was in high school when I studied that poem. Some of these kids are 8 years old, and those math problems on the board, I had trouble with them as a college freshman. Mrs. Collins snaps me to the present as she assigns a passage to memorize. Be ready to recite it tomorrow, she says, and I also want you to write a theme telling what you have learned from the poem about English life in the 14th century. A perplexed look on the face of a little boy in the front row catches the teacher's perceptive eye. Do you think you can do it, Chauncey? She asks. Uh-huh, he nods. Now, Chauncey, she says as she steps closer to his desk, her voice softening, we must always speak clearly, both in this class and elsewhere. We don't mumble, uh-huh. What do we say? Yes, he enunciated. Excellent. When you speak clearly and forthrightly, people not only understand you, but they respect you. Remember that, children. She tells the boy she will be glad to help him further after class if he needs help, and the children continue taking turns reading Chaucer aloud, discussing the plot as they go. I sit in amazement. At the same age as some of these children, my two sons were reading, Look, Look, See Jane Run. Because Marva Collins tells me that the children read aloud in class, because it keeps them from mispronouncing words as they are likely to do if they read silently. Oral reading is beneficial to punctuation, vocabulary, and style. Children begin to understand synonyms, characterization, conflict, and the author's point of view. As the sun slants through the big overhead skylight, one boy lays his head down on his desk. The delivery from the blackboard halts. Percival! Percival's head shoots up. If you want to sleep, you may go home right now and go to bed. Percival obviously doesn't want to go home. I can only help you, Percival, when you pay attention. As usual, the discipline is tempered with a loving tone. Discipline, love, and tough drilling in the basics. If I have learned anything at all about Marva Collins' schoolroom techniques so far, this is her secret, something quite common in the 1800s when McGuffey's reader covered all the basic subjects in a straightforward moral tone, something that seems to have been forgotten in recent years. Challenge is something I'm also hearing, children being challenged to rise above their own expectations. In the ghetto area, expectations are usually squashed before a child even enters school. But it takes work, Mrs. Collins emphasizes as she drills the children on individual responsibility. Success doesn't come to you, she says. You go to it. You don't buy it with green stamps. There's no paycheck until the work is done. You don't get a report card unless all the homework is in. Every moment here must be used in a profitable way for you by learning, learning, learning. In one drill, when a boy admits that he knows only half his lessons, Mrs. Collins says, "When you go home, I'll ask your mother to give you only half your dinner." Discipline varies with the need in Mrs. Collins' classroom. A youngster turns and mutters something to the student sitting behind him. "Robert?" "Yes, ma'am." "If you must talk in class, you may come up here and take over as teacher." Noticeably embarrassed, he walks with dragging feet up to the front of the class. Marva Collins hands her pointer to him and sits in his vacated chair. In the tense interval, as Robert sheepishly stands before the class, he obviously decides that he had better pay attention from now on. Later, other children come up before the class, this time to work at the blackboard, where they blend vowels and consonants, sound out words, and diagram sentences. Well-spoken English is part of your passport to success, stresses Marva Collins, and this means not using the same words all the time. Enlarge your vocabulary. Instead of the word big, learn other ways of expressing size, such as huge, mammoth, gigantic, or tremendous. I learned that each of Marva Collins' students is expected to read one book every 2 weeks, memorize one poem per week, and write one well-constructed composition a day. After Mrs. Collins again goes over today's homework, the class session ends. Instead of a mad dash to the door, the students seem reluctant to leave. However, one small boy exuberantly leapfrogs over the back of the desk. Marva Collins is on him in an instant. "Tyrone, the Lord didn't make you a frog to go jumping around like that. He made you a handsome boy." The little fellow glances up with a mixture of embarrassment and appreciation on his face at having been corrected on the one hand and complimented on the other. I felt sure he would not soon forget it. The children finally file out, but one child still sits at her desk. She is buried in a book, oblivious to everything else. I catch a glimpse of the title. It is Shakespeare's Hamlet. Marva Collins walks over and gently touches her shoulder. The girl, about 9 years old, looks up. "Oh, I'm sorry. I didn't realize. I became so interested in reading about Polonius and Laertes that I lost track of time." Later, as we leave the building, Marva Collins refers to her. "That's Erica. I'll tell you a little story about her later." After a short drive, I visit with Marva Collins and her husband Clarence in their tastefully furnished home. It is still in a rundown area, but Marva Collins doesn't mind. "We don't let the outside touch the inside," she smiles. As we talk, she tells how Westside Prep began with a dream. 8 years ago, I was sitting alone in my public school classroom. The closing bell had rung, and the classes were bedlam with shouting, fighting children. I couldn't blame them. Who wouldn't be bored by the incredible banalities of many modern-day lessons? If their minds couldn't be occupied or stimulated, naturally they would rebel. I had learned with my own students that when I introduced them to Melville's Moby Dick on Emerson's essays, the lofty thoughts inspired them to add their own. "I prayed that day," she said, smiling in memory. "I asked God to help me accept the things I couldn't change and to change the things I could. And that's when my dream came to me. I dreamed of a school where children could be challenged to make full use of all the intelligence and talent God had given them. Only trouble was, we didn't have any money. Then I remembered my teacher's pension, so we cashed it in. We worried at first," she said, looking at her husband and taking his hand. "It was all we had, but we believed that if God wanted us to do it, he would take care of us." And so all five Collinses worked, including sons Terry and Eric and daughter Cynthia, as they transformed an upstairs room into a classroom. When September came, they set up battered, cast-off desks, assembled books retrieved from public school's trash, and let the word out that Westside Prep was opening its doors. "We had no entrance requirements," said Marva, "other than the parents' wish for their children to excel." She added that there was a small tuition fee for those who were able to pay. "But I'll never forget that first day," she laughed. "Along with the cast-off desks and blackboards, it was evident we had gotten the cast-off children. Almost every child had been rejected by the public schools as retarded or troublesome. That night, I prayed for strength. 'How come you didn't send me the bright children, Lord?' I asked. And the answer I seemed to get was, 'All my children are bright.' I asked him to help me," she added. The next morning, standing before the blackboard, I looked each child in the eye and told them, "I will not let you fail. You are the brightest children in the whole world. And I want each of you to know that the words 'I can't' are a lie." And so it started. I learned to let each child know, "I love you all the time, but I disagree with you some of the time." Discipline was one thing, but how could I get them to start reading? "If you can't read, you can't do anything," I told them. "You can't even learn mathematics." But I knew talk wouldn't do it. How could I get them hooked? I thought of the drug pushers outside who give youngsters a small amount of dope, enough to get them hooked so they'd come back for more. I did the same with reading. by starting them out with interesting fragments from the classics. For example, I started them with the scene of the witches in Macbeth. Intrigued, they continued with the rest of the story. And our numbers grew as more and more children eagerly came to school, even though we don't have recess and we only have a short lunch break. The parents know that this is one place where nobody gets by with foolishness. They know their children will be taught to think, and they know that children who think don't get on drugs, don't rape, don't break into houses, because they feel good about themselves. Oh, it's not easy, she added, leaning back in her chair and brushing back her hair. Often we have to break wooden pencils in two to have enough for everybody and use the backs of old work papers. The government offered us funds, but I couldn't accept them. We don't want to march to the federal drum. All I have to do is look at the worsening condition of my neighborhood schools, despite more than 10 years of government funding for new audiovisual programs and other teaching aids. So we still limp along. We never know from week to week whether we can pay our rent on the schoolrooms, but I have come to trust in the Lord in every way. Somehow, some way, and often at the last minute, we seem to manage. You know, she said, when I get to feeling hopeless, I think of one of our first students. She was a 7-year-old who sat at her desk, sullen and runny-nosed. Can't read, she grunted. Other teachers say I ain't ever gonna read. Later that day, the little girl got down on the floor and scrunched herself out of the door. I caught her running down to the street and hauled her back. You are a strong-willed child, I said, giving her a tissue for her nose, but between the Lord and me, our will is stronger than yours. Marva Collins leaned toward me. You met this child today. Oh, Erica, remember? I remembered, the girl who loved reading about Polonius and Laertes. As I leave the Collins home, it is early evening. Long shadows reach across the broken streets, and a grimy haze hangs low over the darkening buildings. But I can understand why Mara Collins prefers to stay here rather than accept the fancy job offers in glamorous places. Jesus spoke of it. Lay not up for yourselves treasures upon earth, but lay up for yourself treasures in heaven. Matthew 6, verses 19 to 20. I thought about the happy children who were finding the richest kind of fulfillment. Marva Collins has found her treasure. Next, we have a poem by Mildred N. Hoyer, Seeing Beyond. See the blossom on the bare branch. See the harvest in the tiny seed. See the wholeness in the illness. See God's order in the confusion. See life in the midst of death. See the substance of things unseen. That's all we have for today. Thank you so much for listening. Have a wonderful week, and may God bless you greatly.
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0: 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And that ends our CBS ad for this week. Again, you're listening to Mind's Eye Radio. I'm Joan Sharp. 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
2: As of 7:50 a.m., the National Weather Service has issued a flood watch for Belleville until 12:15 p.m. A flood watch is in effect for Belleville and surrounding areas due to the potential for excessive rainfall. Rainfall rates of 2 to 3 inches per hour are expected from thunderstorms as a weather system moves through the region. This may lead to flooding in rivers, creeks, and low-lying areas. The watch is in effect from 7 a.m. to 1 a.m. tonight. Residents in flood-prone areas should stay informed and be prepared to take action if necessary. Please stay aware of changing weather conditions.
1: Here's your Southern Illinois weather forecast.
3: Good morning. Today, there is a slight chance of rain with a high near 88. Tonight, there, TS a slight chance of rain with a low near 73. Tuesday, there is a slight chance of rain with a high near 95. Tuesday night, expect clear skies with a low near 80. Wednesday, expect sunshine with a high near 96. Get your weather every hour right here on Mind's Eye Radio, your virtual news stand.
4: In Belleville and Fairview Heights, it's partly cloudy and 75 degrees. In Collinsville, it's overcast and 76 degrees.
5: The peaceful islands of the Azores lie 600 miles off the coast of Portugal, far from any industrial source of heavy metal like mercury. Yet the birds in the Azores carry traces of mercury in their feathers. Today, we'll get to the bottom of some deep sea contamination in our ocean world. These are common terns, birds that feed on the fish that swim near the ocean's surface. Scientists have studied museum specimens of common terns and other birds collected near the Azores. When they compare feathers from terns collected long ago to birds collected recently, they see an increase in mercury of almost 2% per year. But the feathers of birds that fish in deeper waters show a greater increase, almost 5% per year. Why? In deep water, bacteria change inorganic mercury into a form called methylmercury that is taken up by living organisms much more readily than inorganic mercury. So when small ocean creatures take up mercury, fish eat them and birds eat the fish. We do too. As fish in shallow waters are depleted, we eat more deep sea fish. But there's a message found in the feathers of long dead birds. With pollutants, what goes up often comes back down into the ocean and may come back to us again. I'm Marilyn Cooley. Our Ocean World is produced in cooperation with NOAA and the Smithsonian, partners in ocean science. 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
8: 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Grab yourself a cup of coffee and relax while we bring you the morning news. 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
9: Hello, everyone. This is Vanita House at Mind's Eye, bringing you the top stories from the St. Louis Post-Dispatch for Monday, June 8th, 2026. As always, thank you so much for joining us today. We always appreciate whenever you're able to give us a little bit of your time. So thanks for listening in, and let's get started. First, let's talk about the weather. Yeah, St. Louis. St. Louis's first heat wave arrives tomorrow, Tuesday through Thursday. The humid air has returned to the bi-state region. All indications point to 3 days of hot weather for the week ahead, beginning Tuesday, with afternoon heat indices expected to be between 100 and 105 Tuesday into Thursday. There is a weather impact alert from Tuesday afternoon through Thursday. Severe thunderstorms may also develop Thursday, which would help with breaking the heat by the end of the week. Now, St. Louis has only seen temperatures reach 90 degrees twice this year, and that was in March, when the humidity was not a problem. Humidity levels have risen, and scattered showers and thunderstorms this weekend into early tomorrow, Tuesday, will just add more moisture to the air. Dew point temperatures are expected to be in the 70s over the next week. While temperatures remain in the 80s through today due to the clouds and rain chances, once this system moves away early Tuesday, the sun returns and temperatures quickly warm to near 90 on Tuesday afternoon. The heat index around 4 p.m. Tuesday is expected to be above 100 degrees as dew points surge into the mid-70s. Wednesday and Thursday afternoon highs will be in the lower 90s. Heat indices will be above 100 each afternoon, although any storms may bring relief on Thursday. There is a chance of thunderstorms on Thursday that will likely bring an end to this short heat wave. Some of the storms may be strong to severe, with damaging winds being the main concern. Much of the St. Louis area will be in a level 2 equivalent risk at that time. In addition to the heat during the day, overnight lows will not offer much relief, especially in urban areas. Temperatures will only drop into the mid-70s by the early morning hours of Wednesday through Friday. Our bodies are not acclimated to this type of heat and humidity, as this is the first round of heat we will have to endure this summer. Because heat has a cumulative effect on the body, this four-day stretch can quickly become a problem for those most susceptible to heat, the very young, older adults, and people with existing medical conditions are at greater risk. So stay hydrated as much as possible in an air-conditioned building as much as possible. Those are the two best ways to stay safe in this extreme heat. Also, make sure to limit your outdoor activity Tuesday through Thursday, as your body will wear down fast. So if you have to be outside, wear lightweight clothing and aim to be outside in the morning or evening. Children and pets should never be left unattended in a car for any length of time. And also check on neighbors and make sure that they have air conditioning, drink plenty of water, and avoid strenuous activity during the afternoon hours, and stay out of the sun if possible. Next, boil advisory remains in effect for Olivet. Missouri American Water has issued a precautionary boil water advisory for about 12,000 customers in Olivet and parts of Overland, Ladue, Clayton, and University City after a water main break. The utility company issued the advisory around 1:45 p.m. Saturday after a 30-inch water main broke near Old Bonham and McKnight Roads in University City. The boil advisory applies for the entire city of Olivet, much of Overland south of Midland Boulevard, and part of University City west of Hanley Road. The advisory also covers some northern parts of Ladue and Clayton, according to a map provided by Missouri American Water. The advisory is expected to stay in effect until about 1:45 p.m. today, Monday. During this time, the company encourages that any water for drinking and cooking be boiled for at least 3 minutes. Residents can use the water without boiling for bathing, washing, or other non-consumptive purposes. The water main break caused a temporary drop in system pressure, the company said on social media. Next, cities cracking down on e-bikes. Officials across St. Louis County weigh how to address rise in popularity after complaints. Electric and motorized bicycles are exploding in popularity with children and teenagers. The trend has leaders in cities across the county worried. Officials in several municipalities say a series of crashes and close calls, plus a rising number of complaints from residents angry about kids riding through neighborhoods at high speeds, have created a new urgency to address the problem. People are scared, said Kirkwood Mayor Liz Gibbons. Drivers are scared of these things darting out in front of them, and pedestrians are scared of being hit. They worry that, if left unregulated, e-bikes could pose serious safety hazards. It's especially bad this summer, they say. I think everybody is having the same complaints and concerns that we are, said Wildwood Mayor Joe Garitano. Some cities, like Wildwood and Kirkwood, have had an ordinance on the books regulating where and when e-bikes can be used for some time. For example, in Wildwood, they require pedals and must obey traffic laws in the streets. But cities across the county are now cracking down. Wildwood is looking at updating its regulations as the technology for the bikes advances, City Administrator Thomas Lee said. Brentwood and Glendale have just passed new ordinances further restricting use, such as setting age limits or banning them from certain sidewalks or walking trails. In Ellisville, police announced they'll be strictly enforcing city law this summer. In Baldwin, after five crashes involving e-bikes since January, the police department is asking the Board of Aldermen to enact new rules. And officials in Manchester say they are weighing new regulations as well. This doesn't fall on deaf ears, Manchester Mayor Benjamin Tobin said at a Board of Aldermen meeting last week after a resident asked when the city was going to crack down on e-bikes. I was running through Sulphur Springs on the sidewalk, and all of a sudden, this e-bike came flying around me, and it was an adolescent boy. The bikes are becoming more prevalent and more cheaper, making them widely available for young riders, said Lee, the Wildwood administrator. What we tend to see is that over the summer, there's an uptick in kids using these, he said. It always happens the month after school because those kids have more free time and less to do. Essentially, a motorcycle. Missouri law classifies e-bikes into three categories. Class 1 e-bikes, the slowest of the three, are electrified but still require the rider to pedal to move forward. Class 2 bikes don't need to be pedaled and can accelerate with a throttle but don't exceed 20 miles per hour. Class 3 bikes are the fastest, with motor assist up to 28 miles per hour. None of them require driver's licenses, and only Class 3 bikes have an age minimum, 16 years old. Electric bikes that can go faster than 28 miles per hour are considered motorized e-bikes, which can reach speeds of 30 miles per hour, don't need to be pedaled, and require a driver's license to operate. But city officials said it's becoming more and more common to see underage children riding them. It's essentially a motorcycle, said Lee in Wildwood. The push to regulate e-bikes in Glendale has been largely sparked by a rising number of complaints from residents, Police Chief Jeff Beaton said. Police are seeing more reckless driving. It's not uncommon for the e-bike riders to have close calls with pedestrians on sidewalks and dash into traffic. Some of them can be very fast, Beaton said. If it's a kid on there, they might not be paying attention to road signs or are used to riding it like it's a bicycle. It's such a problem, Ellisville police are reminding the public before the start of every summer to be wary, Police Chief Andy Vaughn said. His officers have responded to 6 reports in less than a month. We are just trying to get ahead of it for the summer months. At this point, he said, a lot of agencies are all trying to play catch up with these things. Ban them? Can't stop this. The technology for e-bikes is rapidly evolving, almost faster than leaders say they can keep up. They're getting faster, more complex, and can even be modified to go faster than 30 miles per hour. All of that variety, not to mention electric scooters and skateboards, has made riding effective regulations difficult, said Baldwin Mayor Mark Stallman. Anything we pass this year will probably need to be updated next year and the year after that, he said. Despite the risks, most officials said they're not considering outright bans. That, Beaton said, wouldn't work. No matter what we do, kids are going to ride these, he said. Michael Carmody, a Kirkwood-based street safety activist, said city leaders need to focus on regulating e-bikes without restricting their uses for legitimate purposes. E-bikes can have uses beside joyrides, he said. Their relative ease of use means they're an opportunity for disabled or older riders to experience biking, and they can be useful for traveling long distances quickly. And for kids, the slower e-bikes are a good way to get to school without the need of a car. I worry that municipalities are going to try to ban these, Carmody said, but they can't stop this from happening. One potential way to address the problem, officials have suggested, is to hold parents accountable for their children's e-bike use. Glendale's ordinance, City Administrator Frank Johnson said, includes a clause that allows police to write warnings for parents whose kids break the law on e-bikes. Back in Wildwood, city leaders are considering a campaign to educate parents. The big push we're trying to do, Lee said, is just remind parents to keep an eye on their kids. Next, we have the Law and Order section. There are two items. The first from St. Louis. Teenager killed in shooting. A 16-year-old boy was killed in a shooting Saturday afternoon in North St. Louis, police said. St. Louis police on Sunday identified the victim as Oliver Williams, 16, of St. Louis. Officials on Saturday initially said the victim was an adult man. St. Louis police said officers were dispatched around 4:15 p.m. Saturday to the 4300 block of East Lee Avenue in the city's O'Fallon neighborhood after receiving a report of a shooting. Police found Oliver unconscious and not breathing after he was shot inside Yeatman Market, authorities said Saturday. Police said EMS pronounced him dead at the scene. Homicide detectives launched an investigation. Authorities are asking tipsters to call the Homicide Division at 314-444-5371. Anonymous tips may be phoned in to Crime Stoppers at 866-371-8477. And the second item is from Warren County. Driver in fatal crash was drunk, prosecutors say. The driver in a Friday night crash in Warren County that killed a Washington, Missouri man was intoxicated, prosecutors said. Madison Baxter, 22, also of Washington, was charged Saturday with driving while intoxicated and causing the death of another. Authorities have not released the name of the 21-year-old man who died. He was a passenger in Baxter's vehicle. Baxter also faces a similar DWI charge related to injuries of a second passenger in the vehicle, a 24-year-old man from Wright City. His name also wasn't released. Officials said blood alcohol content information likely would not be released until today, Monday. The charges stem from a one-vehicle crash that occurred around 11:30 p.m. on County Farm Road north of Depping Drive between Wright City and Warrenton on the north side of Interstate 70. The Missouri Highway Patrol reported that the two men were passengers in a 2012 Kia Optima driven by Baxter. The patrol said the woman's sedan traveled off the left side of the road and hit a tree. The man who died was not wearing a seatbelt, the patrol said. He was pronounced dead at the scene. Baxter also was injured in the crash, the patrol said. She and the injured passenger were taken to hospitals in Lake St. Louis and Creve Coeur, respectively. Now, let's switch to national and international news. Israel and Iran trade strikes, threatening to drag region back to war. Israel and Iran traded fire early this morning in retaliatory strikes that threatened to drag the wider Middle East back into a regional war. Israeli authorities said two waves of Iranian missiles targeted the country and urged the public to seek shelter. Explosions could be heard in central Israel as Israeli air defenses sought to intercept the incoming Iranian fire. Iran's paramilitary Revolutionary Guard said it had targeted two military bases in Israel, describing the attack as being part of Operation Nisar, or Victory. The Guard said it launched the missiles after Iran targeted radar sites in three areas of Iran. Israel launched strikes on central and western Iran early today in response to missile fire from Tehran in the most serious crossfire since an April 8th ceasefire was reached in the Iran war. Tehran warned of retaliation on Sunday after Israel struck Beirut's southern suburbs without warning in defiance of Washington's request days ago to stand down. Today marked the 100th day of the Iran War, launched February 28th, when Israel and the United States killed Supreme Leader Ayatollah Ali Khamenei and other senior Iranian leaders. The war raged until reaching a nominal ceasefire on April 8th, but a permanent end to the hostilities have been challenged by Iran's chokehold on the Strait of Hormuz, through which a fifth of all traded oil and natural gas once passed in peacetime, as well as fighting between Israel and the Lebanese Shiite militia Hezbollah. With global energy supplies threatened, Iran still holding a vast stockpile of highly enriched uranium, and even Yemen's Houthi rebels apparently getting involved in the fighting today, the risks of the war fully erupting again appears to be rising. The White House did not respond to messages about the Israeli strikes and whether they were done in coordination with the U.S. A senior U.S. official on Sunday said U.S. President Donald Trump had called Israeli Prime Minister Benjamin Netanyahu to urge him not to retaliate immediately for the Iranian missile attack. The official, who spoke on condition of anonymity to describe a private phone call, said that Trump believed he had convinced Netanyahu to wait. Trump got Bibi to hold off for the time being, the official said. The official would not offer any other details of the call, and there was no immediate comment from Netanyahu's office. For days, negotiations between Iran and the United States over the fragile ceasefire in the war had been stalled by the fighting between Israel and the Lebanese Shiite militia Hezbollah. Israel now occupies southern Lebanon and had moved into areas of the country it hadn't held in a quarter century, leading to fears about them further widening their campaign. On Sunday, Israel launched airstrikes in Beirut's southern suburbs. Iran retaliated with its own strike on Israel, which led to this morning's attack by Israel on Iran. Trump earlier told a Fox News Channel reporter that he wanted the Iranians to stop firing missiles and return to the negotiating table. He also said that Israel's strikes in Lebanon earlier Sunday were not coordinated with the U.S., and I'm not happy about it. Speaking to the Financial Times before the Israeli strikes on Iran, Trump insisted he dictated terms to Netanyahu on how the war should be prosecuted. He won't have any choice, Trump told the newspaper in a telephone interview. I call the shots. I call all the shots. He, Netanyahu, doesn't call the shots. Next, a 7.8 magnitude quake kills 12, destroys buildings, and sparks tsunami in southern Philippines. An offshore magnitude 7.8 earthquake rocked the southern Philippines today, leaving at least 12 people dead, injuring more than 200 others, mostly in damaged buildings, and sparking a 3-foot tsunami along nearby coasts, officials said. The Pacific Tsunami Warning Center said the threat of a tsunami had largely passed about 5 hours after the quake struck the southern region of Mindanao, spelled Mindanao. There have been no reports of damage or casualties from the tsunami. Teresito Bacolcol, the director of the Philippine Institute of Volcanology and Seismology, said, "It's a major earthquake, and we're expecting damage, and we've seen some damaged buildings already based on certain videos," he told the Associated Press. The strongest quake to strike the Philippines this year was centered at sea at a depth of 20 miles, about 20 miles southwest of Masim town in Sarangani province, according to the Philippine Institute. General Santos, a southern port city of more than 700,000 people that is a hub for a tuna export industry and other commerce, was among the hardest hit. Next, 6 people hurt in stabbings at New York's Penn Station with a suspect in custody, authorities says. 6 people were injured in a stabbing inside New York's Penn Station on Sunday evening, authorities said, less than a day before thousands of fans are expected to descend on neighboring Madison Square Garden for Game 3 of the NBA Finals. A suspect was taken into custody after the attack, which unfolded around 7 p.m. in one of the nation's busiest transportation hubs. The sprawling rail complex beneath Madison Square Garden serves Amtrak, Long Island Railroad, New Jersey Transit, and New York City subway lines, and is used by hundreds of thousands of commuters and travelers every day. Paramedics found one victim with serious injuries, 2 with moderate injuries, and 2 with minor injuries, according to the city's fire department. All 5 were taken to Bellevue Hospital. Another person, whose condition was not immediately known, was transported to a separate hospital. Authorities did not immediately release details about what led to the stabbing or whether the victims were targeted. By late Sunday, the immediate chaos had given way to a familiar Penn Station scene. Travelers wheeled luggage past a roped-off area near tracks 5 and 6, where medical gloves, discarded bandages, and traces of blood still marked the floor. The violence erupted as New York prepared for one of its biggest sports events in decades. Tonight's matchup between the New York Knicks and San Antonio Spurs will be the first NBA Finals game at Madison Square Garden since 1999 and is expected to draw massive crowds to the arena. President Donald Trump has said he plans to attend the nationally televised game, prompting extensive security involving the Secret Service, New York Police Department, and other agencies around Madison Square Garden and the surrounding blocks. Authorities did not immediately indicate whether the stabbing would affect security plans for the game. Amtrak police said they were investigating the stabbing and had taken a suspect into custody. Authorities did not immediately release the suspect's identity or provide information about potential charges. Next, Pope Leo XIV draws $1.2 million to Mass and challenges Europe to acknowledge its Christian roots. Pope Leo XIV challenged Europe to acknowledge Christianity's contributions to its cultural identity Sunday as he presided over a Mass in Madrid, attended by more than a million people, and honored Spain's centuries-old traditions of religious devotion and culture. Leo celebrated Spain's Christian roots and culture with the huge morning Mass in downtown Madrid and an evening spectacle that featured flamenco dancers, classical guitar, and a moving meditation by Spanish actor Antonio Banderas on art, faith, and beauty. In his remarks, Leo challenged Europe to consider what the continent's identity would be without the influence of Christianity. He cited its art, culture, and the role played by Christians, motivated by their faith, to build its schools, hospitals, and other institutions. Is it seriously possible to believe that Europe, which we deeply love, would be the same without the influence of faith? Leo asked, in demanding that religious expression be allowed to keep its place in the public sphere. Leo, who arrived in Spain on Saturday at the start of his week-long visit, has been keen to highlight the long tradition of Christian culture and devotion here to encourage especially young generations to find their faith. It's a tall order in a once staunchly Catholic country where religious observance has largely been on the wane. Sunday fell on the Catholic Corpus Domini feast day, which often features processions of faithful through towns and cities led by a priest carrying the Eucharist. In Spain, as in other predominantly Catholic countries, the processions often feature elaborate floral carpets arranged along the route. During Sunday's Mass, Leo said that the floral carpets express the spiritual sentiments of this country through altars erected in the streets. This is not an exhibition, a remnant of folklore, or a simple display of beauty, he said. It is a profession of faith in the presence of the risen Lord, who is alive and continues to walk among us. He said that the continued observance of such devotional practices points to what Spain can and should be for the world. Herein lies the task of Spain today and in the future, to ensure that the religiosity which has shaped and defined this country for centuries is not a museum of the past to be visited, but a school of faith from which to draw even today, he said. At the end of the Mass, Leo carried a gilded monstrance, or container, holding a Eucharistic host, and walked over some of the 16 floral carpets that decorated the half-kilometer, or less than half-mile, procession route as children dropped additional petals before him and the crowd tossed petals from behind the barricades. Next, OPEC Plus says oil output increase okayed, but groups members unable to pump more while Hormuz blocked. OPEC agreed Sunday to a fourth increase in its oil output, even though the U.S. war with Iran is preventing several of the group's members from pumping more. The war cut oil flows via the Strait of Hormuz, creating the world's biggest ever supply crisis as key OPEC members, including Saudi Arabia, have been unable to supply customers in full since the end of February. The crisis for OPEC deepened when the United Arab Emirates left the Organization of Petroleum Exporting Countries after almost 60 years. Seven core members of OPEC, which groups OPEC and allied producers, including Russia, have increased their output quotas from April to June by almost 600,000 barrels per day. In reality, the group's production has collapsed due to export cuts by Gulf members, averaging 33.19 million barrels per day in April, compared with 42.77 million in February, according to OPEC figures. On Sunday, the seven members decided to increase targets by 188,000 barrels per day from July. OPEC said in a statement, "This is the same as the June hike, which was adjusted down from monthly increases of 206,000 barrels per day in May and April to take into account the UAE exit. Iraq's oil output quota will increase by 26,000 barrels per day from July under the agreement," an oil ministry spokesperson told Iraq's state news agency. "An OPEC production increase means very little while the Strait of Hormuz remains closed," said Jorge Leon, an analyst at Rystad and a former OPEC official. "When the Strait of Hormuz reopens, the market could move very quickly from fear of shortage to fear of surplus." On Friday, oil prices fell to around $93 a barrel as traders gained confidence that renewed conflict between the U.S. and Iran was growing less likely. Prices were close to $72 before the war began. The seven countries are increasing production as part of the gradual unwinding of a 1.65 million

Iraq, Kuwait, Algeria, Kazakhstan, Russia, and Oman. In recent years, only the 7 plus the UAE, when it was a member, have been involved in the group's output policy decisions. In a separate meeting Sunday of all OPEC members, the ministers made no change to group-wide output policy that is in place until the end of 2026, OPEC said in another statement. OPEC is carrying out a review of its members' oil production capacity to be used as a reference for 2027 production baselines. Next, regarding the war in Ukraine, European leaders ready to assist. Britain, Germany, and France say they'll try to secure a ceasefire. The leaders of Britain, Germany, and France said Sunday they supported a proposal for talks between Ukrainian President Volodymyr Zelensky and Russian President Vladimir Putin to try to secure a ceasefire, and Europe would play a role. In a joint statement, British Prime Minister Keir Starmer, German Chancellor Friedrich Merz, and French President Emmanuel Macron commended Zelensky's call for an end to the war and the proposal for direct dialogue between Ukraine and Russia with active U.S. and European participation. The leaders, who have an informal security alliance called the E3, which is one of Ukraine's main international supporters, were joined Sunday by Zelensky in Downing Street days after the Ukrainian leader published an open letter to Putin. He proposed face-to-face talks with Putin about ending the war, which is now in its fifth year, but he was rebuffed by the Russian president. Leaders commended President Zelensky's call for an end to the war, negotiated by diplomatic means, as set out in his letter to the president, the statement said. In his letter, Zelensky said Russians had grown tired of Ukrainian missile and drone attacks, high inflation, and fuel shortages, and were ready for peace. He also said, with the U.S. focused on the conflict in Iran, it would be wrong to simply wait until the war in Europe returns to the center of its attention. Putin said the offer did not come across as sincere, and he currently saw no point in meeting, adding an agreement for the long term was needed. The European leaders and Zelensky set out the conditions that would need to be in place to secure a just and lasting peace, starting with an immediate and complete ceasefire. They said the current line of contact should be the starting point for talks, that Ukraine should have legally binding security guarantees, including the deployment of a multinational force, and Russian assets would remain immobilized until Russia compensated Ukraine for the damage caused by the war. Finally, the four leaders said any European security interest must be safeguarded. Zelensky said on X that the leaders discussed possible ways to reinvigorate diplomacy and Europe's role in this process. For Ukraine, it has always been a priority that Europe's position and voice in the negotiations be strong, he said. Putin stuck to his hard-line stance on the war in a meeting with international media on Thursday, but he also said U.S. President Donald Trump's proposals for peace could end the fighting if Kyiv were ready to compromise. Now, let's look at the News Digest section. Administration may try to buy Chagos Islands. The White House is considering a plan to buy the Chagos Islands, spelled C-H-A-G-O-S, from Mauritius, the Telegraph reported Sunday. U.S. officials have drawn up a proposal to bypass the U.K. and make their own deal to take control of Diego Garcia, the report said. The plan is among several options drafted by the White House in a paper aimed at providing alternatives to British Prime Minister Keir Starmer ceding sovereignty of the Indian Ocean archipelago.

0: to Mauritius, the report said. President Trump has been consistent in his position that the United Kingdom should not give away the British Indian Ocean territory, which includes our joint U.S. and U.K. military facility on the Diego Garcia Atoll, a U.S. official told Reuters. Some brief items. Migrant boat. Italian rescuers recovered 10 bodies after a migrant boat capsized in waters off Malta, a Coast Guard statement said Sunday. The migrant ship, which departed from Libya, carrying about 60 people, overturned about 45 nautical miles east-southeast of Malta, the Italian Coast Guard said, adding that 48 of the 60 were rescued. From Armenia, the ruling civil contract party is leading in a parliamentary election with 54.44% of the vote, according to early results from Armenia's Electoral Commission that were broadcast on public TV. Sunday's vote, Armenia's first general election since a crushing military defeat by Azerbaijan in 2023, was viewed as a test of Prime Minister Nikol Pashinyan's push to deepen ties with the West. Regarding airlines, the International Air Transport Association, which represents more than 370 airlines, nearly halved its 2026 profit forecast Sunday, citing conflict in the Middle East that has driven up fuel costs, disrupted key air corridors, and exposed the fragility of a sector operating on thin margins. From China, Taiwan's Coast Guard said Sunday that its ships expelled four Chinese government ships that entered restricted waters off the island's south after the two sides broadcast testy warnings to each other in an escalation of tensions. China views democratically governed Taiwan as its own territory. From Kosovo, Prime Minister Albin Kurti's party won Kosovo's parliamentary election Sunday, the Balkan country's third in 18 months, but fell short of the majority needed to end the country's prolonged political crisis. Europe's youngest and one of its poorest nations aspires to join the European Union, but lacks a fully functioning government. From Peru, an Ipsos exit poll Sunday showed that the conservative Keiko Fujimori, the daughter of hardline former President Alberto Fujimori, has a lead in Peru's presidential election with 50.7%, while leftist Roberto Sanchez was in second with 49.3%. Next, from the NK Media, Chinese leader Xi vows to fight hegemony. Chinese President Xi Jinping said it was China's unwavering policy to upgrade ties with North Korea, and the two countries would work together to fight hegemony and attempts to revive militarism, according to comments published today in North Korea's state newspaper Rodong Sinmun. She said in a commentary that the two neighbors would strengthen exchanges in all areas to inject strong momentum into developing relations and safeguarding a fair and just global order. We must oppose hegemony, authoritarianism, and all attempts and conspiracies to revive militarism that endanger regional security and stability, she said. He also pledged to work with North Korea to promote fair and orderly multilateralism and inclusive economic globalization that would benefit the world in building a community of shared human rights. human destiny. She is expected to arrive today in North Korea for a 2-day visit, his first in 7 years, and hold talks with North Korean leader Kim Jong-un as Beijing tries to draw Pyongyang back into its orbit. She hosted Kim and other leaders last year at a massive military parade in Beijing, where he stood with Russian President Vladimir Putin. Pyongyang has since resumed crossings at the Chinese border and increased exchanges, which were frozen during the COVID-19 pandemic. Next, Nithya Raman and Spencer Pratt locked in tight race to make runoff for Los Angeles mayor. Days after California's primary, Nithya Raman and Spencer Pratt are still waiting to see who makes the November runoff for Los Angeles mayor against incumbent Karen Bass. The race was still too early to call on Sunday, as the vote tally showed Raman moving into second place behind Bass for the first time since Tuesday, when voting ended and the count began. That puts Raman, a progressive city council member, ahead of Pratt, a former reality television personality from the Hills. Raman had been running in third, but she has gained more votes than Pratt with every update provided by election officials in Los Angeles since Tuesday. Vote counting in California is a notoriously slow process because state law practically mandates a drawn-out tally. Ballots are mailed to every eligible voter, and they are counted if they are postmarked by Election Day and arrive at an election office within 7 days. Los Angeles, like other counties in California, processes and counts mail ballots in roughly the order they are received, so the last ones returned are the last ones counted. On Tuesday night, after polls closed, Los Angeles released results from mail ballots that had been returned early and already processed, as well as votes cast that day. Since then, the county has been processing and releasing results from mail ballots that arrived later. Election data shows that large numbers of Democrats held onto their mail ballots and returned them in the race's final days, which helps explain why Bass and Raman have been doing better than Pratt in the votes counted since primary day. The mayor's race is nonpartisan, so none of the candidates had party identification next to their names on the ballot. Raman and Bass are both Democrats, while Pratt is a Republican. On election night, Bass held a 4.4 percentage point lead over Pratt, who in turn had an 8.1 lead over Raman. Since then, Bass's lead over Pratt has grown to nearly 8 points, while Raman now leads Pratt by about 0.4 points or 3,100 votes. The Associated Press estimates there are a little less than 150,000 ballots left to be counted. The slow count has prompted evidence or claims of fraud without providing evidence from some Republicans, including President Donald Trump, who said his Department of Justice would investigate. The president suggested that the state's Democrats were somehow cheating so that two candidates he favors, Pratt and Republican Steve Hilton in the governor's race, would be bumped from the top two slots and therefore be ineligible for the November general election. Democrat Xavier Becerra has advanced to the general election in the governor's race, but the Associated Press has not yet called the second slot. Hilton leads Democrat Tom Steyer by 4.3 points in the race to advance to the general election as the second place candidate, though his lead has been cut nearly in half since election night. The general election in Los Angeles is likely to be a referendum on Bass's leadership, regardless of whether she faces Raman or Pratt. But the two would come at the campaign from very different directions. Pratt, a conservative, would mount a more aggressive challenge to liberal governance in the city dominated by Democrats. He has made reducing homelessness a key part of his campaign, and he's already sharply criticized Bass's leadership during the January 2025 wildfire in the Pacific Palisades neighborhood that destroyed his home and thousands of others. His candidacy had drawn outsized attention because of his celebrity, but it's unclear if the buzz will translate into enough votes to make the runoff. Rahman, meanwhile, is taking on Bass from the left. She has promised to speed up housing construction, bring back entertainment industry jobs, and improve services in a city known for dirty streets and buckled pavement. She was elected to the council with the backing of the Democratic Socialist of America, though the group did not make a formal endorsement in the mayor's race. Her last-minute candidacy was a surprise after she endorsed Bass for re-election earlier. Next, health workers at the epicenter of Congo's Ebola outbreak labor with little pay or rest. Dr. Richard Lokudu, the medical director of Mangwalu General Referral Hospital, has received barely any compensation for his work on the front line of one of Congo's deadliest Ebola virus outbreaks. Lokudu and several of his colleagues work all day at the hospital treating an influx of patients. Notifications of suspected cases come even late at night. "I have not received my allowance, and what happened to others could happen to me as well," Lokudu told the Associated Press. "Despite all the infection prevention and control measures we are implementing, we do not know what may happen." Health authorities believe the outbreak, which took the eastern region of Congo by surprise after spreading silently for weeks without detection, started in the bustling mining area of Mangwalu in Ituri province. Mangwalu has emerged as the epicenter of the rare Bundibugyo type. The town attracts large numbers of laborers who work in large gold mines, with muddy pools of gold deposits, narrow pits, and caves. They live in low-income areas, including crowded camps, and have little access to proper health protocols. The conditions increase the possibility of transmitting the disease, which spreads through close contact with bodily fluids of the sick and diseased, such as sweat, blood, feces, and vomit. There also has been widespread skepticism regarding the disease, making the job of medical treatment more difficult for Lokudu and his colleagues, while some of the health workers and first responders have died from the disease. It is one thing to be far away and hear statistics being reported, but what is happening on the ground is enormous, Lokudu said. People are sacrificing their rest and comfort for this cause. There should be recognition that they deserve compensation. These workers should receive their salaries regularly. The Congolese government didn't respond to a request for comment from the Associated Press. Congolese authorities released new statistics on Sunday, saying there have been 488 confirmed cases, including 86 deaths, as of Friday. On Thursday, the Central African nation recorded 71 new cases in a day, which authorities said is a sign of active community transmission. In neighboring Uganda, there have been 19 confirmed cases and 2 deaths. Bundibugyo has no approved vaccines or treatment, so Congolese health workers have been targeting symptoms of the species. The government said at least 5 people have recovered from Ebola since the outbreak was officially confirmed by Congo's health ministry on May 15th. The disease had a big head start, according to World Health Organization Director General Tedros Adhanom Ghebreyesus. Hospitals in the region couldn't test for the right type of Ebola that had begun spreading several weeks before confirmation. Health workers are handling the disease with minimal resources because agencies have been scrambling to bring aid into the region. Masks, gloves, boots, and medications were initially all in short supply. There has been an erosion of the health system, said Heather Carr, country director for the International Rescue Committee in Congo. There has not been investment in the health system, and this has been going on for years. During the first week, we did not even have time to go home and eat. The second week was the same. We only eat once a day and what amounts to breakfast in the evening, said Alice Bahuminga, a nurse at the Mangbualu Hospital. Even with widespread skepticism and disregard for health protocols, many in the town are becoming aware of the outbreak's grave reality. Asero Jeannie, 52, had five children. Two died from the disease within 2 weeks. When her daughter became ill, the family thought it was malaria, and neighbors advised them to avoid the hospital, saying anyone who went there would die immediately, Jeannie said. The daughter died after 3 weeks of moving between hospitals and home, followed by a son who died days later. Then Jeannie became sick. I saw about 20 people die, Jeannie said. I watched them being taken to the morgue, yet God is allowing me to leave here alive. I thank the doctors. Tedros, on Friday, launched a $518 million plan to combat the outbreak, saying, containing Ebola depends on political commitment, sustained financing, and the trust and engagement of communities. Efforts to contain the disease also have been hindered by the conflict between the government and Rwanda-backed M23 rebel group, in addition to attacks by Islamist militants. For health workers on the front line of Congo's Ebola outbreak, the work has become harder as the disease spreads faster than their current treatment capacity. Despite the alerts we receive and the teams we have on site, we lack the means to travel into the field, Lukudu said. As a result, there are alerts we are unable to investigate. And finally, yesterday was the 2026 Tony Awards. Some of the winners were Best Musical, Schmigadoon, Best Play, Liberation by Bess Wohl, Actress in a Leading Role in a Play, Leslie Manville, Oedipus, Actor in a Leading Role in a Play, John Lithgow, Giant, Musical Revival, Ragtime, Play Revival, Arthur Miller's Death of a Salesman, Actress in a Leading Role in a Musical, Cassie Levy, Ragtime, Actor in a Leading Role in a Musical, Joshua Henry, Ragtime, Actor in a Featured Role in a Play, Alden Einrich, Becky Shaw, Actress in a Featured Role in a Play, Laurie Metcalf, Arthur Miller's Death of a Salesman, Actress in a Featured Role in a Musical, Shoshana Bean, The Lost Boys, Actor in a Featured Role in a Musical, Ali Louis Bourgui, The Lost Boys, Direction of a Musical, Zalian Levingston and Bill Rausch, Cats, The Jekyll Ball, Direction of a Play, Joe Mantello, Arthur Miller's Death of a Salesman, Original Score, Schmigadoon, Music and Lyrics, Cinco Paul, Book of a Musical, Schmigadoon, Cinco Paul, Choreography, Cats, The Jellicle Ball, Omari Wiles and Arturo Lyons, and finally, Play, Arthur Miller's Death of a Salesman, Joe Mantello. And with that, we conclude the recording of the top stories from the St. Louis Post-Dispatch for Monday, June 8th, 2026. This is Vanita House at Mind's Eye. We'll go back to the board briefly and then back for our number two of my three. And we will talk about today in history, the daily horoscopes, sports from the St. Louis Post-Dispatch, and also sports from the Springfield State Journal Register. So thanks again for being here. And I hope you can stay with us. I'll see you back here in a few minutes. Bye.
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0: As of 8:50 a.m., the National Weather Service has issued a flood watch for Belleville until 12:15 p.m. A flood watch is in effect for Belleville and surrounding areas due to the potential for flooding from excessive rainfall. This includes parts of central, east central, southeast, and west central Illinois. Rainfall rates of 2 to 3 inches per hour are expected as thunderstorms develop throughout the day and evening. Residents in flood-prone areas should stay informed and be prepared to take action if necessary. Please stay aware of changing weather conditions.
1: Here's your Southern Illinois weather forecast.
2: Good morning. Today, there is a slight chance of rain with a high near 88. Tonight, there, TS a slight chance of rain with a low near 73. Tuesday, there is a slight chance of rain with a high near 95. Tuesday night, expect clear skies with a low near 80. Wednesday, expect sunshine with a high near 96. Get your weather every hour right here on Mind's Eye Radio, your virtual news stand.
3: In Belleville and O'Fallon and Fairview Heights, it's overcast and 76 degrees.
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6: Hello again. This is Vanita House at Mind's Eye, bringing you Today in History, the Daily Horoscopes, and the sports sections from the St. Louis Post-Dispatch and from the Springfield State Journal Register for Monday, June 8th, 2026. As always, thank you so much for joining us, and let's begin. First, we go way back to 452. That's when Attila the Hun invaded Italy. Then in 632, Muhammad, the founder of Islam, who is recognized by nearly 2 billion Muslims worldwide as the chief prophet, died in Medina after he was poisoned. God, or Allah in the Arabic language, is believed to have revealed Islam's holy book, the Quran, to Muhammad. Shiite and Sunni Muslims, the religion's two main sects, became bitterly divided over Muhammad's rightful successor. After 632, let's see, we go to 793. Vikings in long ships from modern-day Norway plunder St. Cuthbert's Monastery on Lindisfarne Island off the northeast coast of England, capturing and killing monks. Let's see, after that, we go to 1191. That's when King Richard I of England arrived at Acre in modern-day Israel to join the siege of Acre during the Third Crusade. Then we have 1783, Laki, spelled L-A-K-I, volcano in southern Iceland, began an 8-month eruption, killing 10,000 people and causing widespread famine throughout Europe and Asia. That was today back in 1783. And then in 1789, James Madison introduced a proposed Bill of Rights in the U.S. House of Representatives. Next, we have 1861. Tennessee became the last slave state to secede from the Union as it joined 10 other states to form the Confederate States of America, which was defeated in 1865 after much domestic bloodshed during America's Civil War. Next, we have 1869. Tess W. McGaffey of Chicago patented the first vacuum cleaner, calling it a sweeping machine. And after that, which happened in 1869, we have, 1918. Nova Aquilae was discovered, the brightest nova since Kepler's nova of 1604. And then 2 years later, 1920, Red's Ed Rausch fell asleep in center during a long infield argument, baseball. Heine Groh, he went to wake him, but the umpire ejected Rausch for the delay of the game. That was June 8th, 1920. Let's see, and then we've got 1949. Harcourt, Brace & Company first published author George Orwell's 1984 in the United Kingdom and released it in the United States 5 days later. The dark political fantasy novel introduced a watchful, totalitarian government that Orwell, a democratic socialist, nicknamed Big Brother. Next, in 1966, National Football League and American Football League officials said they would merge as the NFL in 1970. The league was divided into the National Football Conference and American Football Conference. Then in 1968, James Earl Ray, an escaped prisoner accused of assassinating the Reverend Martin Luther King Jr., was captured at London Heathrow Airport. Next, and I think this is the last one, yes, in 1987, New Zealand's Labour government legislated against nuclear weapons and nuclear-powered vessels, the only nation to legislate against nuclear power. Now let's talk about June 8th in terms of film, TV, music, and sports. In 1984, Ghostbusters, who are you going to call? Ghostbusters, American supernatural comedy film directed and produced by Ivan Reitman, starring Bill Murray, Dan Aykroyd, Harold Ramis, and Ernie Hudson premiered. 1984. In the world of music, in 1993, drag queen RuPaul released his debut album, Supermodel of the World. And finally, in the world of sports, in 1969, Major League Baseball legend Mickey Mantle gave his farewell retirement speech during Mickey Mantle Day at Yankee Stadium as 60,096 fans saw number 7 retired. Now, let's look at the weddings and divorces for today on June 8th. First, the weddings. 1927, painter Marcel Duchamp, 39, wed Lydie Sarrazin-Levasseur. 1931, songwriter Johnny Mercer, 21, married chorus girl Ginger Muren, 21, in New York City. 1952, Judy Garland, who was 29, wed American producer Sidney Luft, who was 36, in Hollister, California. They got divorced in 1965. Then, in 1977, retired NBA player Bill Russell, who was 43, married 1968's Miss USA Dorothy Anstead, who was 39. They got divorced 3 years later in 1980. Then, 1985, future U.S. Vice President Mike Pence, who was 25, married Karen Batten, who was 26, in Indianapolis, Indiana. Let's see. And then in 1996, American singer-songwriter Carol Bayer Sager, who was 52, married American former chairman of Warner Brothers, Robert Daly, who was 60, in Palo Alto, California. That was her third marriage and his second. In 2002, American teen rock star Taylor Hansen from Mbop, yeah, he was 19. He married Natalie Bryant, who was 18, at Kalani Gardens in Prime Monastery, Georgia. Prime Mountain, sorry, Georgia. 2002 also was a wedding for Swedish five-time Wimbledon champion Bjorn Borg, who was 46. He married real estate broker Patricia Ostfeldt, who was 35, near Stockholm. And the last one, in 2019, actor Chris Pratt, who was 39, married Katherine Schwarzenegger, who was 29, in Montecito, California. Now, about the divorces, there's three of them. 1949, actor Burgess Meredith, who was the Penguin, among other things, in the old Batman series. He was 41. He got divorced from actress Paulette Goddard, who was 39, after 5 years of marriage. 50 years later, in 1999, media tycoon Rupert Murdoch, who was 68, divorced journalist Anna Torv, who was 55, after 31 years of marriage. And then finally, in 2004, TL singer Tian Watkins, who was 34, divorced rapper Mac10, who was 32, due to adultery after nearly 4 years of marriage. Now, let's talk about the birthdays for June 8th, and there's quite a few of them. Let's see, back in 1651, William Dampier, English explorer and pirate, who was the first Englishman to explore parts of Australia and the first person to circumnavigate the world three times in East Coker, Somerset, England. Born in 1651, died in 1715. Today, in 1810, Robert Schumann, German pianist, composer, and music critic in Zwickau, Kingdom of Saxony, died 1856. Today, 1867, was the birth of Frank Lloyd Wright, American architect, recognized as the greatest American architect of all time, born in Richland Center, Wisconsin. He died 1959. Today, 1916, Francis Crick was born, English molecular biologist, who co-discovered DNA structure with James Watson, Rosalind Franklin, and Maurice Wilkins in Northampton, England. He died in 2004. 1918 was the birth of Robert Preston Meservey. He's American stage and screen actor and singer. He was in The Music Man, MAME, The Last Starfighter. Born in Newton, Massachusetts, he died in 1987. 1925 was the birth of Barbara Bush, First Lady of the U.S., 1989 through 93, and wife of George H.W. Bush, born in New York City. She died in 2018. Then in 1927, there was the birth of Jerry Stiller, American comedian from Seinfeld, husband of Ann Muir, father of Ben Stiller, born in Brooklyn, New York. He died in 2020. And then in 1933, Joan Rivers, can we talk? Award-winning American comedian and actress, Late Show, Hollywood Squares, The E! Fashion Police, born in Brooklyn, New York. She died in 2014. Then in 1936, James Darren, American actor from T.J. Hooker and Gidget movies and The Time Tunnel and Star Trek Deep Space Nine. Also, he was a teen pop singer. He had a hit with Goodbye, Cruel World. He was born in Philadelphia, Pennsylvania. He died a couple of years ago, 2024. Today in 1940 was the birth of Nancy Sinatra, American singer. These boots are made for walking, and that's just what they'll do. One of these days, these boots are going to walk all over you. The daughter of Frank Sinatra, born in Jersey City, New Jersey. She's 86 years old. Then 1942, Joy to the World, Chuck Negron, American pop rock singer and songwriter with Three Dog Night. He was born in the Bronx, New York City. He's 84. 1943 was the birth of Colin Baker, English actor. He was the sixth Doctor in the Doctor Who series, born in London. He's 83. 1943 was the birth of William Calley Jr., American war criminal convicted by court-martial of murdering 22 unarmed South Vietnamese civilians in the My Lai massacre, born in Miami, Florida, died 2024. 1944 was the birth of William Boss Skaggs, American rock guitarist, first with the Steve Miller Band, 1967 and 68, and then he became a singer-songwriter in his own stand with Low Down and Lido Shuffle. I learned how to snap my fingers during that in that song. He was born in Canton, Ohio. He's 82. Also in 1944 was the birth of Don Grady, Nee Agrati. He was an American actor who played Robbie in My Three Sons, born in San Diego, California. He died in 2012. 1947 was the birth of Sarah Paretsky, American crime writer for the V.I. Warshawski novels, born in Ames, Iowa. She's 79. 1950, the birth of Sonia Braga, Brazilian actress. She was in Kiss of the Spider Woman and Dona Flora and her two husbands, born in Maringá, Brazil. She's 76. Then 1951 was the birth of Total Eclipse of the Heart, Bonnie Tyler, née Gaynor Hopkins, Welsh rocker, born in Skewen, Neath, Wales, in 1951, so she's 75. In 1955, Thomas Griffin Dunn, just known as Griffin Dunn, American actor from American Werewolf in London, and Who's That Girl, with Madonna was in that one, also After Hours, born in New York City, he's 71. The same year, Tim Berners-Lee, the reason we can do what we're doing right now, English inventor, he created the World Wide Web. Born in London, England, he's 71. 1957 was the birth of Scott Adams, American cartoonist who created Dilbert. He died earlier this year from prostate cancer. He was born in Windham, New York. Then in 1960, Mick Hucknall, amazing voice, English singer-songwriter with Simply Red, Holding Back the Years, and If You Don't Know Me By Now, born in Manchester, England. He's 66. 1965 was the birth of Frank Grillo, American actor from Captain America, The Winter Soldier, Captain America, Civil War, The Avengers, Endgame, born in New York City. He's 61. Also, 1965 was the birth of Ra Pilatus, American German model, dancer, and defrocked Grammy Award winner, mentioned recently. He was with Milli Vanilli, Girl, You Know It's True. He was born in New York City. He died in 1998. 1966 was the birth of Juliana Margulies, American actress for ER and The Good Wife, born in Spring Valley, New York. She is 60. Also 1970, the birth of Gabby Giffords, American politician. She was the Democratic rep in Arizona from 2007 through 12. She survived an assassination attempt in 2011, born in Tucson, Arizona, so she's 56. 1972 was the birth of Toby Gard, English video game designer for Lara Croft, born in Helmsford, Essex, England. He's 54. 1976 was the birth of Lindsay Davenport, American tennis player, 1998 U.S. Open, 99 Wimbledon, 2000 Australian Open, Tour Finals, 1999, Olympic gold, 1996, born in Palos Verdes, California. She's 50. 1977, the birth of American rapper, songwriter, and record producer Kanye West. He was born in Atlanta, Georgia, so he's 49. And then finally, in 1979, Maria Menounos, American actress. She's a TV star and host for like Today and Access Hollywood and some WWE. She was also 1996 Miss Massachusetts Teen USA. She was born today in Medford, Massachusetts, and she's 48. And now switching to the famous deaths. First, as mentioned previously back in 632, Muhammad, Arabic prophet and founder of Islam, died of poisoning, allegedly, approximately 62 years old. 1330 to 1376 was the lifespan of English prince, knight, and heir to King Edward III, Edward the Black Prince. He died of dysentery at 46 in 1376. 1809 was the death of Thomas Paine, English-American writer and political essayist. He wrote Age of Reason and Common Sense. He died at the age of 72. 1845 was the death of Andrew Jackson, American general and 7th U.S. president. He was a Democrat, a president from 1829 through 37. He died at the age of 78. 1859 was the death of Walter Hunt, American inventor. He invented the safety pin and also the sewing machine. He died at the age of 62. 1874 was the death of Cochise, I apologize for not being able to spell to pronounce this. It's spelled C-H-I-R-C-A-H-U-A, Apache principal and nation and war leader during the Apache Wars, which went from 1861 to 72. He died of natural causes at the age of 68. 1913 was the death of Emily Davison. She was an English suffragette. She died from a head injury after being hit by King George V's horse at the Derby at Epsom Downs 4 days earlier. She was 40. 1924 was the death of George Mallory, English mountain climber, and asked why he did that. He said, because it's there. He died in a climbing accident at the age of 37. 1966 was the death of Joseph A. Walker, American experimental physicist, World War II, and NASA test pilot. He was the first space plane flight to the edge of outer space. He died in an aircraft collision at age 45. 1969 was the death of Robert Taylor, American actor from Waterloo Bridge and Quo Vadis and Death Valley Days, died of lung cancer at age 57. 1970 was the death of Abraham Maslow, American psychologist, Maslow's hierarchy of needs. He died of a heart attack at age 62. 1975 was the death of Murray Leinster, also known as William Fitzgerald Jenkins, American science fiction writer. He wrote Time Tunnel and also Land of the Giants. He was 78 when he died. 1982 was the death of the great Satchel Paige, American Baseball Hall of Fame pitcher. He was the 6-time Negro League, 2-time Major League Baseball All-Star, World Series 1948 Cleveland Indians. He died of a heart attack at 75. Next, we have in 2012, Frank Cady, American actor. He was in the Beverly Hillbillies and Petticoat Junction and Green Acres, all playing the same character, Sam Drucker. He died at the age of 96. 2017 was the death of Glenn Headley, American actress. She was in Dick Tracy and Making Mr. Right, from complications of a pulmonary embolism at age 62. 2018, we lost Anthony Bourdain, American French celebrity chef, author, and TV personality, considered one of the most influential chefs in the world, responsible for No Reservations and Parts Unknown. He committed suicide by hanging at the age of 61. In 2020, we lost Bonnie Pointer. She's an African-American pop and R&B singer with the Pointer Sisters. Songs like Jump and I'm So Excited and He's So Shy and Fire. She died of natural causes at the age of 69. Then 2023 was the death of Pat Robertson, American Baptist televangelist, responsible for the 700 Club. He was also a media mogul, creator created CBN and a politician. He ran for president on the Republican side in 1989. He died at the age of 93. And finally, in 2024, we lost Mark James. His birth name was Francois Zambon. He was an American Grammy Award-winning songwriter with hits such as Hooked on a Feeling, Suspicious Minds, and You Were Always on My Mind. He died at the age of 83. Now, let's review our daily horoscopes for Monday, June 8th, 2026. As always, beginning with the sign that's in effect right now, and that happens to be Gemini, May 21st through June 20th. Today, you may be wondering just how much you should get involved in a certain conflict between family members or in your career. There's a lot of pressure on you to find an answer to this problem, but all you have to do is not take sides, and everything should work out fine. You may finally realize that it's probably best to just let things happen for once, Gemini. After Gemini comes Cancer, June 21st through July 22nd. You need to cut down on stress and stop getting upset over nothing, Cancer, even if until now you haven't been able to figure out what is really bothering you. Today you'll understand some of the mysteries of your personality and understand what it is exactly that causes those chronic mood swings of yours. You'll see that you have nothing to worry about. After Cancer comes Leo, July 23rd through August 22nd. Those arrogant types really need to watch out around you, Leo, even if they don't mean you any harm. You head straight to the attack in order to make them understand that they don't intimidate you. This constant state of war should calm down a little with the current celestial energy. You may even discover that people can respect and appreciate you even if you aren't constantly on the defensive. After Leo, we have Virgo, August 23rd through September 22nd. This is an important day for you, Virgo, especially if you're an artist. The work you have already begun is beginning to escape your grasp. It's time to give it a name and its own identity in the world. Of course, it's painful, but you knew it wouldn't belong to you forever. This is your lot in life. You need to accept both the joy and the pain of creation. After Virgo, we have Libra, September 23rd through October 22nd. Are you an intellectual or a poet, a novelist or a playwright, Libra? The celestial energy leaves you alone with your anxieties and questions. You are sure of only one thing. Words are the friends you've decided to spend the rest of your life with. This is a kind of dream and challenge that corresponds with your Libra identity. Get to work. You'll find your vocation and passion in your writing. Next comes Scorpio, October 23rd through November 21st. Have you been working yourself too hard and denying yourself many of the pleasures that you see others enjoying that you would like to have, Scorpio? Is there a new pair of shoes calling to you from your favorite online store that you just can't let yourself buy? Indulge yourself today. You won't regret it. It's important that you not confuse an object's price with its value. Think about it. Next, we have Sagittarius, November 22nd through December 21st. Perhaps your family is far away and you miss them a lot, Sagittarius. You need to realize that you can count on your friends. They're able to prove their love for you and show you that you are as important as the air they breathe. They'll also keep people from taking advantage of you on your journey toward the impossible. Next, we have Capricorn, December 22nd through January 19th. That little child you once were and that you're trying so desperately to forget is still causing you problems, Capricorn. Why do you try so hard to deny that sweet and tender part of you that comes out even in your adult life? You'll forget about your faults, imperfections, and complexes more easily if you just remember your childhood fondly and maybe even smile about it. After Capricorn, we are in the age of Aquarius, January 20th through February 18th. You'll have all the inspiration you need to get to work on some of the problems that have been plaguing your group lately, Aquarius. You'll use your pragmatism and tact to efficiently tackle those things that have been making life difficult for the people you love. Help people to stay calm in the anxious atmosphere that could surround all of you today. After Aquarius, we have Pisces, which is February 19th through March 20th. Your family is encouraging you to reconsider some of your long-term plans, Pisces. In fact, some of your loved ones' needs are changing, but the solutions you come up with may not be enough. Just don't panic. You may need to rethink some of your strategies, especially concerning your relationships with the people closest to you. After Pisces, we have Aries, March 21st through April 19th. Without a doubt, your day will have important consequences for the future of your love life. The doubts you may have today, especially concerning your feelings, are likely to push you to think about things before you make any decisions, Aries. Should you go back on what you've done or march on with conviction? This is what is at stake right now. Don't be too hasty about things. And last but not least, we have Taurus, April 20th through May 20th. You're naturally involved in things and bursting with energy, Taurus. You're also trying to work on how you relate to other people. However, you tend to want to get too involved in their lives at home and work. You even tend to do their work for them sometimes. Try to avoid overworking yourself. Think about how you fit into the group around you. Now, let's switch to the sports section from the St. Louis Post-Dispatch for Monday, June 8th, 2026. Talking about the Cardinals, and the title is Cards Sweep Reds. Everyone in the ballpark, from the Cincinnati Reds infielders to the tarps-off crowd in the bleachers to any of the other 31,335 still in attendance, knew Victor Scott II was going to bunt. Only one person, however, had to actually make the play. Consecutive singles to open the eighth inning against Reds lefty Sam Moll put the tie game in jeopardy, and when Moll rushed the play on Scott's bunt, the whole thing came unraveled on Cincinnati. Moll's throw to third in an attempt to get the lead runner went wild, and Jose Furman strolled home to break the tie. The Cardinals capitalized on two errors to take a 5-3 lead that closer Riley O'Brien secured Sunday to complete a sweep of Cincinnati at Busch Stadium. O'Brien pitched around a double to cinch his 17th save of the season, his second of the series sweep, and preserve the runs from the opportunistic rally in the eighth. To cap his first career appearance at shortstop in the majors, Furman opened the eighth with a single. Pinch hitter Nelson Velasquez echoed to prime the bases for number 9 hitter Scott and the inevitable bunt. Scott showed bunt on the first pitch before pulling back. He pushed the next pitch he

larger. Stymied by the Reds despite a multitude of runners on base, the Cardinals broke through in the fifth inning against a pitcher who is likely tired of seeing them already. Despite already being on his second team of the summer, Chris Paddock has faced the Cardinals three times already, and his ERA has the bruises to prove it. Paddock lost to the Cardinals in a start for the Marlins and then later in a start for the Reds, and in those appearances, he allowed a combined 8 runs in 9 2/3 innings. Used in relief Sunday, Paddock entered and promptly started giving up runs. The Cardinals tagged him for 3 extra base hits, including Brian Torres's 2-run homer to flip a game they had earlier trailed by 2 runs. A Red rallied against George Soriano to tie the score. Against the Cardinals' right-handed setup reliever, McClain homered for the second time in the game and third time in the weekend series to knot the score. McClain's 7th homer of the season was the game's first run, and his 8th homer of the season leveled the game 3-3 in the top of the 7th. It would stay that way until Maul's throw to third sailed away. The Cardinals' 3rd series sweep of the season was their first at home against the Reds since April 2021. None of the players who appeared in the final game of that series are still with the team. New look lineup surges into lead. Although he technically wasn't involved in the act of producing a go-ahead rally in the 5th inning, Lars Nootbaar's presence was felt during it. Back from the injured list and in the leadoff spot on Friday, Nootbaar came off the bench to hit the go-ahead homer in Saturday's game, and on Sunday, the Cardinals got to see a little bit of what they expect their lineup to usually look like with Nootbaar now in it. Weatherholt returned from a few days of rest to the leadoff spot, and that freed Nootbaar to hit lower in the lineup. A threat behind Jordan Walker has become increasingly important for the Cardinals, and Nootbaar could provide that while also lengthening the lineup overall. He hit 5th Sunday. The runs came all around him in the 5th Sunday. Alec Burleson and Walker swapped doubles. Burleson led off the inning with a double and then scored on Walker's double. That gave Walker 47 RBIs for the season, and he remains on pace to become one of the rare right-handed hitters with 100 RBIs for the Cardinals in the past decade plus. Nootbaar struck out with Walker at second base, and the inning found the batter, who has been thrust into middle order spots at times since his arrival in the majors. Torres hit 6th Sunday, and that's been the start of a valley for the Cardinals in their lineup. A stretch of batters parched for production that includes 2 of the least productive lineup spots in the majors. Torres's ability to make contact and get on base is a fit for the back half of the lineup, and it was when he did much more than either of those things that they got the lead. Torres made his major league debut this past month at Cincinnati, and he homered against the Reds in that first game. His second homer since coming to the majors was also against the Reds, and it vaulted the Cardinals into the 1-run lead. After 4 innings of leaving runners behind on the bases, Torres cleared the bases with a 2-run shot over the right field wall for a 3-2 lead. The homer and the lead came in time to give McGreevy support and the bullpen a lead. Multitasking McGreevy's quality work. McGreevy sped through the first inning by getting meek contact and an out on all 3 of the swings the Reds took. The right-hander got his first swings and misses of the game in the second inning as he struck out the final 2 batters he faced. What the game demanded from him would expand from there. The Reds greeted McGreevy with back-to-back solo homers to start the 3rd inning. Both of those Reds batters
Rangers saw seven pitches from the Cardinals.

0: starter and fouled off several before getting the pitches they planted over the wall. McLean's first home run came on a 2-2 pitch that he hit 411 feet. Tyler Stevenson followed seven pitches later by lifting a 1-1 sinker over the right field wall for the 2-0 lead. Another base hit followed before McGreevy retired the top of the lineup in order. He got a couple of ground outs there to help finish the third inning and then spent his final three innings showing the different ways he could hang zeros. In the fourth, he struck out three consecutive batters with a runner on base to unplug the Reds' threat. Facing McLean for a second time, McGreevy again got into a deep count. On the 3-2 pitch, he elevated a 92 mph fastball that McLean swung under to end the inning. In the fifth, McGreevy was back to spinning grounders into outs. He even got involved. To end the fifth inning, McGreevy bounded off the mound to his right to scoop a soft, lollygagging grounder, showing the kind of fielding that once made him dream of becoming a shortstop before pitching got a grip on him in college. McGreevy spun and threw to first for the out. Let's do one more. No watch party at Madison Square Garden with Trump attending Game 3 of the NBA Finals. Police scuttled an NBA Finals watch party near Madison Square Garden, and the New York Knicks warned fans to get to today's matchup at least 2 hours early as part of enhanced security measures with President Donald Trump attending the game. Trump is a longtime Knicks fan who confirmed Friday that he would attend the first NBA Finals game in New York since 1999. He already has attended a number of major sporting events in his second term, including the 2025 Super Bowl, Daytona 500, and Ryder Cup. Part of the fallout from Trump's visit was the cancellation of a Game 3 watch party outside MSG. The New York Police Department said in a statement Sunday, the decision was made in coordination with the Secret Service. There will be no watch parties outside of Madison Square Garden for Game 3 only, the statement said. This was done fully in coordination with the Secret Service because of the presidential visit. We expect watch parties at Madison Square Garden to resume for Game 4. Such parties, where thousands of fans pack in to watch the game on a big screen, have been a point of contention for the city's police department, even without the complication of a presidential visit. More than 24 people were arrested as Friday's watch party spilled into the streets surrounding the garden after the Knicks beat the Spurs in San Antonio. One woman was accused of punching a police officer in the face, the NYPD said. Heading into the NBA Finals, the city had moved to cancel watch parties outside the arena altogether because of rowdy behavior at unofficial gatherings, but later reversed itself and granted a permit for Game 1 last Wednesday. Matt McCool, special agent in charge of the U.S. Secret Service's New York field office, said he understood that with the Knicks on a historic run, there would be some disappointment from fans. At the same time, our responsibility is to ensure the highest level of public safety, he said. After careful coordination and assessment, the Secret Service and the NYPD jointly determined that outdoor watch parties could not be accommodated in the immediate vicinity of Madison Square Garden due to the security requirements associated with an event of this scale and the need to maintain a secure environment for protective operations. Team-sanctioned watch parties will go on at Woolman Rink in Central Park and Brooklyn Bowl, the Knicks website said. Both events required advanced registration and were already at capacity as of Sunday afternoon. Strict rules were put in place for those attending the game. The Knicks warned fans to bring as little as possible to Game 3 and encouraged them to arrive at least 2 hours before tip-off as part of enhanced security measures. The Knicks said Saturday that a strict no-bag policy would be in place and there would be TSA-style screening procedures for fans when they enter Madison Square Garden for the game that is scheduled to begin just after 8:40 p.m. Eastern Time, so that's 7:40 p.m. our time. The Knicks said there would be no storage at MSG for prohibited items brought to the arena. Now, let's switch to the front page of the Springfield State Journal Register sports section for Monday, June 8th, 2026. The main item on the page is titled Friendships of a Lifetime. Chatham Glenwood Seniors Reflect After 3A Softball Final Loss. The Chatham Glenwood softball team didn't come away with the ultimate prize, but there was so much more the Titans could treasure from another historic run to the Class 3A state final at the Louisville Slugger Sports Complex on Saturday, June 6th. Softball has built me as a person, senior pitcher Irie Lorenz said following a 7-2 loss to Antioch in Glenwood's second straight championship game appearance. I've learned so many life lessons through it. All I told myself was that I just want to leave my heart on the field. These are some of the bestest friends, so I can take away friendships of a lifetime and memories that will last forever. Antioch freshman Riley Dunleavy provided the go-ahead 2-RBI double in the second inning, and the Sequats, who are 34-3, never trailed with freshman pitcher Pearl Wenzel in the circle. She limited the defending champions Titans, who were 30-3, to just 5 hits with 6 strikeouts and no walks in a complete game. Glenwood freshman Gemma Lamb finished 3-for-3 with 2 RBIs. Lorenz, who will pitch at Miami Ohio University, took the loss in 4 innings of work. She allowed 3 earned runs on just 3 hits and 1 walk. The Titans won their second ever state title last season and went a combined 58-5 over the past 2 years. We worked so hard to get here, Loren said. I told the girls in the circle there's not a lot of teams that want to show up day in and day out to be in the weight room, practice every single day, and spend a lot of time with each other. We told each other, just one more practice. That's what we want. The legacy that we hope we left is enough, and I hope they just continue to grow so strong through Glenwood softball. Senior leadoff hitter Riley Keel said they fought to the end and could still bristle with pride with all that they have accomplished together. Keel, who will play next year at Penn State University, starred throughout the season with a sizzling 6.21 average that included team bests, 53 runs, and 15 home runs prior to the finale. The girls around me made me so phenomenally confident in myself, just staying true to myself and play like I do, Keel said. They're there for me through and through. They pushed for me when I'm not doing my best, and I push for them when they're not doing their best. We're there for each other. Reserve Carl Ann Feld received the nod for the final at bat as the only other senior on the team. She played with older twin sisters Kate and Cassie on the team, then younger twin cousins Sydney and Sophia Feld over her 4 years. Feld intends to study accounting at Illinois State University. "I definitely was a little nervous," Feld said. "I was just trying to have fun. I went up there and Coach Vondell Edgar just told me to have fun." The other main front page article is titled, "Grossenhider's Surprising Return Lifts Williamsville." Just last month, Williamsville junior Colin Grossenhider thought his season was over after taking a line ball to the face during batting practice. That freak accident broke four bones and required surgery to repair it. The Bullets lost three of their final four regular season games without Grossenhider and entered the postseason with a 16-15 record, but beat Pittsfield and Petersburg Porta to win the Class 2A Williamsville Regional without him. Grossenhider returned on Wednesday, June 3rd, and took his place on the mound to close out Williamsville's win over Roxana in the Pleasant Plains sectional semifinal. On Saturday, June 6th, he kept the host Cardinals scoreless and needed just 94 pitches to lead Williamsville past Plains 3-0 in a complete game outing to lead the Bullets, who are 20-15, to their first sectional crown since the 2015 team finished second in Class 2A. "We called the doctor after we won regionals, and she said playing was probably not recommended, but if you wear a mask, you can do it," Grossenhider said. Williamsville will face St. Joseph Hog Ogden in the Springfield Super Sectional today, Monday, June 8th, at Lincoln Land Community College's Claude Krajicek Field at 7 p.m. for a chance at a berth to the Class 2A state semifinals. St. Joe beat Tolono Unity 6-4 to win the Monticello sectional title, also on Saturday. St. Joe beat Williamsville 10-0 in five innings on April 11th. The Bullets will worry about that today, Monday. On Saturday, Williamsville coach B.J. Halford couldn't have been prouder of Grossenhider. "A little command issues early, but he hasn't thrown a full game like that in a while. But the thing about him is he competes, right?" Halford said, like he wanted the ball. "Hey, am I going to get to pitch?" Even when he's not his best, he's going to come out and still be better than most. Grossenhider had his better stuff. Grossenhider, while wearing a face mask that he's still trying to get used to, struck out five and allowed three hits and three walks in his first start since May 9th, a 6-1 win over New Berlin. "I felt really comfortable. I was just trusting my stuff," Grossenhider said. "Mask is a little iffy, but he had to just stick to it. I had to get comfortable with the heat. It was pretty hot, but after that I was rolling." Williamsville junior catcher Tate Ostwick said not only does he normally trust Grossenhider in tough spots, but he thought it was one of Grossenhider's best performances on the mound. "I thought he had some of his better stuff today, command-wise," Ostwick said. "Sometimes it's hard to trust certain pitches in big spots, but I know when I got Colin on the mound, I can trust him throwing a 3-2 breaking ball, a 3-0 breaking ball to get back in the count. He even helped himself at the plate. He led off the bottom of the first by reaching after Plains catcher Jax Boone couldn't corral a dropped third strike in time to get a sprinting Grossenhider. Four batters later, Peyton Casson ripped an RBI single down the third base line to play Grossenhider and give the Bullets a 1-0 lead. That one-run advantage lasted all the way until the bottom of the sixth when Brenton Trickey was hit by a Drew Green pitch, moved to second on a sacrifice bunt by Dax Buttry, and after Gage Ratliff was intentionally walked, scored on Casson's second RBI single of the game. I was excited because after Green intentionally walked Ratliff, I was just so ready to hit the ball, Kasem said. Two batters later, Dalton Root provided an extra insurance run with a liner to center field. Bullets kept enough composure. In the seventh inning, Grossenhider thought he didn't get what he thought was a strike on Green. He stepped off the back of the mound to regain his mental sharpness. He finished that at-bat with a strikeout and got Plains freshman Max Johnson to ground into a fielder's choice. With two outs and a runner on first, another Plains freshman, Grayson Dodd, slapped a grounder through the left side of the infield. Then came a very scary moment when the left fielder Kasson, first baseman Tricky, and Buttrey at second all converged on a pop fly by Boone in foul territory down the first base line. Kasson said he was calling for the ball, made the catch, but collided with one of his teammates. First base umpire Bob Clayton ruled that, although Kasson originally caught the ball, it came out on the collision. Meanwhile, the Bullets fans were yelling at the umpiring crew, and Clayton ejected one fan. Pleasant Plains players and coaches were also confused, thinking their two runners on the bases scored and put the game-tying runner at third. After trainers tended to Kasson, who remained on the turf for several minutes before getting up and finishing the game, the umpires converged and ruled Boone's hit was a foul ball, and the runners had to go back to their original bases. Boone then reached on a throwing error by Ratliff, the Bullets' third baseman, to put the tying run at first. However, tempers quickly shifted from a continued confusion and frustration from the Williamsville players, coaches, and fans to elation as the next Plains hitter, sophomore Dalton Glisson, grounded out to second to end the game. Williamsville, which hadn't won a regional title since 2018, also beat Plains 5-2 on April 30th. Halford said while Plains owns 30 regional and sectional titles and 6 state trophies, including a pair of state championships, compared to the Bullets' 23 regional and sectional titles, 3 state trophies with 2 second-place finishes, they are confident that they are also a quality program. We think we're a top-notch program, too, Halford said. That's how we approach what we're doing. It's like, yeah, it's Plains, and they've got more hardware, so to say, than us, but it's always been a battle between us and them. We feel like we're one of those top-notch programs, too, and we expected to win because we'd already beat them once. Williamsville can expect to be in more tight games with Pleasant Plains in the future. Cardinals coach Dave Greer has just 4 seniors on a 25-win team with a plethora of talented sophomores and freshmen. Grossenhider pitched really well, and he kept us off balance a little bit, Greer said. I thought we had some good swings, and we had some bad swings. We made some mental mistakes. That's part of growing up. It was one of those things where just everything we did was wrong today. The effort was there, and the kids were hungry, but it just wasn't our day. And finally, Korda captures her first U.S. Women's Open. Nellie Korda drained a birdie putt on number 17 and curled in a par putt at number 18 on Sunday to win the U.S. Women's Open for the first time in her career at Riviera Country Club in Los Angeles. Korda carded a 2-under 69 and finally was the last golfer standing in her 12th attempt to win the U.S. Women's Open, finishing at 8-under 276. England's Charlie Hull, 67, and Mexico's Gabby Lopez, 68, finished one behind and were part of a late 4-golfer battle that also included South Korea's In Ji Chun. Korda instantly knew her tie-breaking birdie putt on number 17 on Sunday was a huge make as it placed her on the verge of a major career breakthrough. A short time later, the 27-year-old lined up a 34-inch par putt on number 18 to clinch the win. But once the ball left the club, Korda didn't like what she saw. With Hull and Lopez watching from the clubhouse to see if they would sneak into a playoff, Korda's putt went left, but the ball hit the left side of the cup and circled around the back lip before falling in on the right side to give Korda a memorable victory. I knew that I didn't want to miss it right, so I like maybe had aimed a little bit too far left and pulled it, Korda said. I mean, your heart rate is going. Korda now has four major titles, including both played so far in 2026. She was victorious at the Chevron Championship in April. Just a dream to win here, Korda said of Riviera, located just blocks away from where the devastating fire roared through the Pacific Palisades neighborhood in early 2025. And that concludes this hour's Today in History, the daily horoscopes, and the sports sections from the St. Louis Post-Dispatch and from the Springfield State Journal Register. Vanita House at Mind's Eye, back to the board, and then back for hour three, which will be top stories from the Springfield State Journal Register. So thanks again for listening, and hope to see you back here in a few minutes. Bye.
1: 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Game time is at 7:30 p.m. On Wednesday, October 28th, the Portland Timbers come to town. Game time is at 7:30 p.m. And in our last audio-described game of the season, on Saturday, October 31st, City SC hosts San Diego FC. 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
5: 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And our final item this week is 75% off all same day photo magnets using promo code POSITIVE 75, POSITIVE 75, and this offer is good through June the 9th. And that ends our Walgreens ad for this week. 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

0: 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And that ends our CBS ad for this week. 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I'm Joan Sharp. 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
2: As of 10:50 a.m., the National Weather Service has issued a flood watch for Belleville until 12:15 p.m. A flood watch is in effect for Belleville and surrounding areas due to the potential for flooding from excessive rainfall. This includes parts of central, east central, southeast, and west central Illinois. Rainfall rates of 2 to 3 inches per hour are expected with thunderstorms as a weather system moves through the region today and into the evening. Residents in flood-prone areas should stay informed and be ready to take action if flooding occurs. Please stay aware of changing weather conditions.
1: Here's your Southern Illinois weather forecast.
3: Good morning. Today, there is a slight chance of rain with a high near 88. Tonight, there, TS a slight chance of rain with a low near 73. Tuesday, there is a slight chance of rain with a high near 95. Tuesday night, expect clear skies with a low near 80. Wednesday, expect sunshine with a high near 96. Get your weather every hour right here on Mind's Eye Radio, your virtual news stand.
4: In Belleville and Fairview Heights and O'Fallon, it's rainy and 74 degrees.
5: 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Game time is at 6:45 p.m. On Saturday, August 29th, the Pittsburgh Pirates come to town. Game time is at 1:15 p.m. And on Sunday, September 20th, it's our last audio-described game of the season as the Cardinals host the Washington Nationals. 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
7: Welcome to this episode of Ear to Ear. I'm your host, Laura Foudy, Mind's Eye Development and Communications Coordinator. This is a special episode celebrating Mind's Eye's 50th anniversary of the year in 2023. Our organization was founded on March 1st, 1973 by Father Bonnie Wittenbrink, as we all know. And today I went on site at Missouri Council of the Blind and spoke with Donna Wheatlick. Donna is an important part of the Mind's Eye family, and her late husband, John, who we lost in 2019, was a member of the Mind's Eye staff for 33 years, and he spent a long time as Mind's Eye's broadcast director. So it was a real pleasure to get to sit down with Donna and have a conversation with her about John and their relationship, which is very interwoven into the history of Mind's Eye. And also hear more about our history and some of the special volunteers that were a part of Mind's Eye, and also get a few more stories about Father Bonnie himself. I'd like to mention that when I sat down with Donna, she was wearing a beautiful silver necklace, and on the front of the necklace is John's fingerprint, and on the back is their wedding date, and it's a lovely tribute to him. So I know you're going to enjoy all of these wonderful remembrances from Donna Wheatlick of her husband, John, and his time with Mind's Eye.
8: Well, thank you so much for talking with me today. It's so important for us in celebrating our 50th anniversary that we connect with everyone who's been involved with our organization and collect stories. We have such a lovely history, and I mean, the 50 years were really made possible because of the hard work of our staff members and our volunteers and our supporters. So yeah, it's really important to us to get to talk to you and collect these stories from our past. So thank you so much.
9: Thank you.
8: Could we start with talking about just you, Donna, and how you first became involved with Mind's Eye, or what was the name of the organization at that time?
9: It was Radio Information Service.
8: All right. And we have a mug here, and it has a graphic. It's green. It looks like an eye. And kind of where the pupil would be are the letters R-I-S. And along the top lid, it says Radio Information Service. And along the bottom lid, it says for blind and print handicapped. So thank you for bringing that.
9: You're welcome.
8: So it was RIS at the time, and how did you yes. become involved?
9: I guess because I joined the Blind Bowling League.
8: Oh, wow.
9: And that led me to meet people, other blind people, blind and visually impaired people. And that led me to going to a United Workers for the Blind meeting. Mm-hmm. And that led me to meeting John. And that's how I met John, at a meeting.
8: At a United Workers meeting?
9: Yes.
8: So were you using RIS services before you met him? Or
9: no, I had applied for a radio, but I hadn't received my radio yet. I had an application in for a radio, and that's how he got my phone number to call me the very first time.
8: I love the meet cutes.
9: Yes.
8: And it's so wonderful that United Workers for the Blind is still around, and
9: yes.
8: MCB and Mind's Eye. And it's wonderful that all of these organizations are still going strong after this time.
9: Yes.
8: So before we get into your relationship with John, tell me more about the Blind Bowling League. I've heard about that, and I know that they're still active.
9: Yes. It was called the Splitters at the time. And when I first, Rehab Services for the Blind helped me get my job interview. I worked at St. Joseph Hospital in Kirkwood,
8: okay.
9: the Dargham technician, and I did that 26 years. But after I got my job, the person who made their rehab counselor, said, "This is great. You got a job now. Are you interested in doing any social activities? Would you be interested in bowling?" And I said, "Well, yes, but I've always kind of thought that would be fun." Mm-hmm. And so he introduced me to someone who got me started with my bowling and met a lot of nice players, and I guess weren't much alike.
8: You know, I had a person that I warned Joe's husband quit. Three, 4 years ago in the snowroom of TV News.
9: I was there. I mean, I wasn't it, but I worked there.
8: You were there there.
9: I started in 1976.
8: Oh my gosh.
9: Yes, and worked there from 1976 to 2001, I think it was, and I started here, worked here for almost 2 years, and went to work at for the Blind.
8: Oh, well, so that's incredibly small role. And so today here, we are speaking at Missouri Consulting headquarters in St. Louis City. And we've got a little bit of an echo because we are in a conference room. We're not in the usual recording studio, but I think we're doing all right.
9: Okay.
8: So tell me more about your time working here.
9: It was great because, first of all, I could walk to work. I live like 2 blocks from here. Mm-hmm. I could walk here in 10 minutes. And I started here as a part-time person, and my job at St. Joe, I developed x-rays, and so with technology being what it was going to be eliminated eventually mm-hmm. anyway. So I worked 26 years there, and I was kind of bored because it wasn't really a very exciting job. Patient load had they were not very busy there, and it was a lot of time on my hands, and it was just kind of really not much going on. And so I applied for the job here, and I got it, and then I done to work at Service Line Runs.
8: Another organization that's had a long history and is still going strong. And yeah, all in this area. This seems to be a really wonderful area for organizations that support our community members who are blind and have low vision. Is that partly because of the transportation being so
9: yes,
8: convenient here?
9: I think so, because that's why John and I bought our house here in this area, mm-hmm. was because of the accessibility to transportation. I could take the bus to work in Kirkwood. I could take one bus mm-hmm. for the most part.
8: That's great.
9: It was. And also there's shopping close by. There's a Snook store right there, you know, mm-hmm. within walking distance, and Target store was in walking distance. And so a lot of things were accessible, and that's why there's a lot of blind and impaired people in the area.
8: Yeah, and I say I grew up in the area, so I'm also very partial to it. I'm by, and the public participation is, it really accessible.
9: Daily things pretty well for what it can be. I don't take as much public transportation as I used to, but, I know there's Hampton and Chippewa and there's still good bus lines, but I know things are different now, so it's hard to say.
8: Yeah, it's always changing.
9: Yeah.
8: Right. Well, enough of that. I can talk about relationships. First, talk on it is intimate of my reading for certain of us.
9: I was trying to think exactly what year he started.
8: I can go back.
9: Positive. I'm thinking 1973, but I'm not sure.
8: So he was there at the beginning?
9: When it very first started.
8: Okay.
9: Not very deep in the first day.
8: Sure. He wound in the beginning of 73, but he was probably joined right there.
9: Yeah. I started in 1970s, but okay. I'm sure he already. I'm not sure because I didn't know him at that point. Exactly what year?
8: Sure, no problem.
9: He was there 33. I think 33.
8: 33 years. Yeah, I think that's the number I heard. And he, I know he was broadcast director for a long time.
9: Yes.
8: Did he start in that role?
9: No, he started. He was the evening person. He worked 3 to 11.
8: Oh wow.
9: Yes, and he would call me after 9 o'clock because the programs were recorded after 9 o'clock in the evening. So he would call me, and I had to be to work at 7 o'clock in the morning, so I would get up at 5 o'clock, but he would call me at 9 o'clock at night to talk. But I talked anyway.
8: So
9: I
8: know. We're young love. We need to lay out.
9: Yes, they were.
8: And what did he start with?
9: It was
8: Did he live in
9: Rock Hill? I'm sorry.
8: Oh, wow. Okay.
9: In Rock.
8: Right. He was in the middle there.
9: Right. Yes. Yeah. It was taken from time.
8: Oh,
9: it was older. And but she basically, it was hard to get times. As we come home, like at night, there's time to pick. And that got very expensive.
8: Yeah.
9: Again,
8: yeah.
9: From there to there.
8: Oh, yeah. You know what they say when St. Louis City residents cross the river to Illinois, they're actually crossing an ocean. But the Illinois residents, they're just crossing the river. Around broadcast certification that he first bought.
9: Oh, I'm on.
8: I know that.
9: Here or not. But,
8: Oh, this is so cool.
9: He read the news for Channel 11. It's 7 o'clock is how he got started in broadcasting.
8: All right. So, Donna has just passed me a, laminated article from the Belleville Journal, Sunday, August 26th, 1990. And it's not like placed by here. And a committee of, could I hang on to this for a little bit? We'll have one of our volunteers do a recording of it so that we can accompany our show with a recording of this article. But there's a lovely photograph of John at the soundboard at Mind's Eye. And it says only 10% of blind people use Braille. All right. Thank you so much for bringing this. Yeah, I'll borrow it. Or maybe I can just take a photograph.
9: Oh, no, that's fine. You can. I mean,
8: okay. I'll take good care.
9: I think I have a photo of it as well. So that's fine. You can have it.
8: All right. So then tell me more about his beginnings.
9: He read the news for Channel 11.
8: Yeah.
9: And a lot of people didn't think he was blind because he could read Braille so fast. He was an avid Braille reader. Since kindergarten. He was born blind. So that's all he ever read was Braille.
8: Mm-hmm.
9: I mean, it was amazing. I'd walk into the room sometimes just and see him read Braille so fast.
8: Mm-hmm.
9: And so he could read it just like he read Braille, just like anybody else would read print. It was amazing. He was a big Braille reader. He read Braille since kindergarten.
8: So. And how was the quality of his voice? Was that important too?
9: Yes. I have recording. I have tapes for you.
8: Oh, wonderful.
9: You to listen to.
8: All right.
9: But what's our cassettes? And those are John's cassettes. There's one interview with Jack Buck.
8: I see that.
9: Yes. And then there's a couple others that I thought you might find interesting. He had a whole case of cassettes of stuff that he'd recorded through the years.
8: Wonderful.
9: Yes.
8: So Donna just handed me 4 cassette tapes. One has a Braille sticker on it. One says Radio Information Service. One says that it's the Jack Buck interview. So those will be wonderful. And can we digitize these and keep them for our archives?
9: Do whatever.
8: I'll give you the tapes back, but we'll keep the digital copy for the archives.
9: That's fine.
8: Wonderful. Okay, so that'll be wonderful. We can include that with the show too.
9: And there's one of MCB convention where he actually, it's a funny song that he sang. They fired one of the librarians and they did a protest and then he made it. He put a song that's recorded by this librarian.
8: Oh my God.
9: Yeah, so he sang it.
8: Yes, maybe my next question is, he had, you know, a voice for Leo. Did he also sing?
9: Yes. Well, he didn't sing. No.
8: Okay.
9: He was not a singer.
8: Oh, okay.
9: But he did have a wonderful radio voice.
8: Yeah.
9: In fact, when I was working at the hospital, if I got a phone call, they would come to my door and knock on my door and say, Donna, your husband with the wonderful voice is on the phone. They would take turns talking to him, but just to talk to him because of his voice.
8: Yeah.
9: But so wait, now when you hear, he does have a good voice for recording. Yes.
8: So was his voice one of the things that first drew you to him?
9: Possibly. And he did play piano. Oh, I mean, he was really good on,
8: yeah.
9: He was really good on piano. In fact, we had a piano at the house and that he had since he was a little boy. And I don't have it. Patty Shonwell has it. I don't know if you know her or not.
8: No.
9: But okay. She lives a couple blocks from me. She's a totally blind lady, but she was a friend of ours and she's music. She does play piano and anyway, I did have his piano.
8: That's wonderful. Oh, so does he play piano on the recording with the song?
9: Yes.
8: So we'll get to hear that too.
9: Yes.
8: Wonderful. So he was with Mind's Eye, first as a board operator and later as broadcast director for 33 years. I'm sure things changed a lot during that time. Did he ever talk about how things were changing or what?
9: Yes, when they started using the computer and went digital and all that,
8: mm-hmm.
9: it was a learning experience for him because
8: mm-hmm.
9: he had to learn the computer and how to deal with it with all the technology to use the computer. And
8: mm-hmm.
9: that was a big change for him, but he adapted.
8: Yeah, that's definitely a theme of a lot of the chats we've been having lately about our history. And, you know, our broadcast director Tom Williams just moved on to a new position, a new career path, and left us. And when I spoke with him, that was a big thing that came up. Even recently, all of the technological changes that we've had to go through to continue providing her. So yeah, the nature of a change. Before about any side, there's a story of a dog here. You tell about your wing and how the information service played a part in that.
9: Jerry Billicky, who was the other person who worked at Mind's Eye at the time, he left before he retired, or he retired before John retired.
8: Mm-hmm.
9: Anyway, he recorded a uncut. In fact, I have a set of it. I also have it on DVD. He had just gotten a new camera, and he also. So John asked him to record the wing. He wanted it on recording.
8: Mm-hmm.
9: And so he recorded the wing, and he also did it on DVD. So I got the greatest way. And not only that, he went around to other people out at a reception, talked to them, and always good. It's something ring. And then we got married on a Saturday on May 4th, 1985. And then on Monday, the Monday after that Saturday, it was on the home.
8: It was on us.
9: There's a call talk. He had one too. Jerry waited on me, so I played the whole thing back.
8: Oh my gosh,
9: and
8: that much.
9: And, the listeners loved it, but the volunteers that I met through the years, it was incredible.
8: Yeah. I'm always calling our group the Mind's Eye family because it's so, we feel so close.
9: Yeah.
8: This volunteers, that's exactly. And so I have been kind of a moment for the Mind's Eye to see you come together and to partake your way now.
9: Yes. So, and the director at the time, Joe Kasparek, he was our DJ. He offered to be our DJ for our reception.
8: Oh,
9: that was
8: gosh.
9: His gift to us. It was great. I mean, and then the whole Mind's Eye, all the staff came to our wedding. We could do all this, but the staff came to our wedding. Yeah.
8: Oh, gosh. Did you hear that, me?
9: From high school.
8: All right. So you got you there, too. Yeah. Do any stories from John's time with Mind's Eye or your time with him stand out and kind of come back to mind as we approach our 50th anniversary? I'm sure there's a lot. And feel free to share them all.
9: I came to a lot of the volunteer appreciation dinners and that kind of stuff. That was really nice.
8: Mm-hmm.
9: And maybe us. On our first anniversary, a friend of ours, Laura, who worked for Mind's Eye, her name was Laura, Laura Long, she helped us all the way through our our wedding process, hopefully. She helped us when John became friends with her. She was a volunteer at Mind's Eye. Mm-hmm. Okay. Mm-hmm. And anyway, she started, her and John became really good friends. So she started taking us places. I mean, it was great because she had a car and she would take us places. And we went to some things, the Fox, Nose Fox, mm-hmm. different things. And she also took some Lara's apartment. And so she took it our license. And so it was just wonderful. And actually, she was in Pele Hospital. She came and sat with me there that whole day that he passed away.
10: Yeah.
9: She was good. She lives in Farmington, Missouri now. But she's been a really good friend through the years. So, and on our first wedding anniversary, I took the offer and I surprised John by showing up at work at Mind's Eye.
10: Oh.
9: He walked in. I mean, he took his regular ride to work and everything. Mm-hmm. She came and picked me up early. Mm-hmm. I said, well, I'm going to work, you know, and I went downstairs and waited for Laura. Laura came and picked me up and took me over there. I was there when he got there.
10: Oh, my gosh.
9: And it was really cool. So I just surprised him. And so it was really a neat day.
10: Yeah. So you had an anniversary at the studio.
9: Yes.
10: And was the building, were we in the building that we're in now? Or I know we were always on the grounds of the Shrine, but I think the building has changed a few times.
9: Yes, the building has changed a few times.
10: Yeah. And Laura sounds like a lovely person. Would you be willing to put me in touch with her just to see if she would
9: sure.
10: to chat?
9: And actually there's a, some, her, one of the recordings there, she's on one of the recordings there. She has a wonderful laugh and she was a wonderful volunteer and she was really good and she was very sweet and she's always been very sweet and a very good friend. Yes, I will.
10: Yeah.
9: I thought of that at a later time. I really thought she'd be a good person to, she's got a lot of great stories, I'm sure.
10: Mm-hmm. Yeah. Well, and the volunteers are the heart of our organization and we just couldn't do what we do without them. And yeah, so it's wonderful to connect with anyone who's worked with us in the past.
9: At the awards dinner, they would always, sometimes they would do a part they record some of the volunteers if they had funny things that happened to them while they were recording. And Laura was reading the grocery ads and started laughing over rump roast and she couldn't stop. It was so funny. It was just incredible. And so they played that. It was really funny.
10: Oh my gosh.
9: But there were others too, but that's one specifically that I remember.
10: That's so
9: all
10: wonderful.
9: Over rump roast.
10: We need to continue that tradition.
9: Yes.
10: So saving the recordings when something goofy happens while
9: yes.
10: you're you know, we were just talking about that with Tom, you know, as we were reminiscing before leaving, and he retold the story about when a deer crashed through the front window of the studio while Sister Laura was reading.
9: Oh my goodness.
10: And he, you know, apparently she just stopped for a moment, paused, and then kept going.
9: Oh my goodness.
10: But in the background, you can hear him release some colorful language. So we probably wouldn't want to play that in any events.
9: Yes.
10: But yeah, a deer came crashing through the front window of the studio. Actually two, the adult, I don't know if the adult or the baby came in first, but they both came in and yeah, Tom had a moment of fright and he didn't know how they were going to get out. And the adult deer backed up and actually its back hit the front door and pushed it open.
9: Wow.
10: And so they ended up coming in through the window and leaving through the door.
9: Oh my gosh.
10: Isn't that insane?
9: That is incredible.
10: Do you have any memories of Father Bonnie? We've been talking and thinking about him a lot.
9: Father Bonnie was wonderful.
10: Yeah.
9: I know he was very close to John. He was incredibly nice to John.
10: Yeah.
9: I remember what it was a quote when they asked him to, about starting Mind's Eye, RIS at the time. He said something about, John used to tell me it, something about, you don't know much about radio and he knows about blind people that they couldn't see or something like that.
10: Yeah.
9: And so he really didn't know what he was getting into.
10: Yeah.
9: But he did it. And he was a really nice man. And I know John told me, like, when his father passed, John's father passed away, Father Bonnie came and sat with him and his mom the whole night that father passed away.
10: Yeah.
9: And he was really a nice man.
10: Yeah. Yeah. we use that quote, and at this point, I don't know if we're using it exactly as it came out of Father Bonnie's lips, but the part that we always come back to is, yeah, he said something about he didn't know anything about radios and he didn't know anything about blindness, but if you think I can help, I'll do it.
9: Yes.
10: And yeah, it's just that beautiful spirit. And mm-hmm. I like to think we still have that spirit in Mind's Eye, because we've really grown and changed a lot because of, needs that folks have come to us with. And yeah, even if we weren't really sure what we were getting into,
9: yeah,
10: we wanted to help. But yeah, I know that he, was really interested in, motivation, and he would go to, hear these motivational speakers and learn more about how to get people motivated to help others. Were you familiar with any of that he used to do?
9: A little bit, not a whole lot. I'm not surprised though.
10: Yeah.
9: I'm not surprised at all.
10: Yeah.
9: He was just that kind of person.
10: Yeah. Did you ever meet Father Alan Mays?
9: I might have. I honestly don't know.
10: He was a friend of Father Bonnie's, and I think he drove him around a lot in the later years. I got to talk to him, and he's the one who told me about all those motivational speakers.
9: Okay. He would know better than me.
10: Yeah, but yeah, I have this vision of Father Bonnie's as a real go-getter and just ready to jump in,
9: yes,
10: whatever he needed to do.
9: Well, one day when it snowed, that was back in 1982, with that snow, mm-hmm, it was like Saturday, and John couldn't work, and he could get up, and Fosny and the director decided that they come on the air. And I don't know, there's probably not a recording of that anywhere, but John had it at one time. I heard it. It was incredible. They just turned things, and they called John and asked him how to get on the air, and he told them how to get on the air.
10: Oh,
9: and they did it. Just, they had no idea how what they were doing, but they watched them, and they got on the air, and people started calling in on like a call-in show, and said, you know, I think they were, after several days, they were so snowed in, they were, mm-hmm, just ready to talk to somebody, and
10: yeah,
9: they were excited, and they couldn't figure out how they even knew that Mind's Eye was on the air, but people turned on their radios, and there they were.
10: Oh my gosh.
9: And Father Bonnie, it was so funny to hear that, how they were getting on the air, him and Joe, Kathman.
10: So did they, were they doing news and then also just kind of opening things up to call-ins?
9: I think they mainly just started talking. Just started talking, and people started calling in.
10: Yeah. Well, I'm sure people had a lot of interesting things to say about their experience with that storm. And
9: oh, it was.
10: Wow. Terrible. If they could get out or
9: yes.
10: What was, yeah. Yeah.
9: I got to work every day, but the first day I didn't make it because the buses didn't run.
10: Yeah.
9: But after that, I went every day.
10: Okay. So they didn't run for one day. That's pretty incredible.
9: Yes.
10: Yeah, I know my mom was in the hospital having me, and I think they were able to connect with somebody who had a big truck, and they were able to get a ride home with, I think, like her roommate, like her husband.
9: Wow.
10: And had a big truck and was somehow able to give.
9: I'm not surprised, because the bus would pick me up one day and got stuck because it couldn't go up the hill.
10: Oh my
9: gosh. So
10: yeah,
9: so I'm sitting on the bus and it couldn't go. They had to send another bus after it. But I was there.
10: Oh my gosh. So did Father Bonnie hire John?
9: I don't know.
10: Because when you said that he, you know, had to call him to find out how to get on the air, it makes me think, well, when he founded Mind's Eye, he didn't know much about radio, and he still wasn't intimately, you know, involved with its workings, but he must have done a wonderful job of bringing in talented, dedicated people.
9: Yes. I honestly don't remember. I can't say. I wish I could. Some friends of mine might remember, but I honestly don't know.
10: I'm sure if John came on a few years after Father Bonnie founded, yes, he must have bought his hiring. I just can imagine that he probably saw a kindred spirit in John, someone who was dedicated to serve people and bring them the information that they needed. Yeah. Any other reason to mind about Ronnie's? Yes.
9: I think he was a very sweet man, and he was incredible. He came to John's retirement party, and in fact, well, they had it at Mind's Eye at the restaurant.
10: Oh, yeah. Yeah, at the shrine.
9: Yeah, well, not at the restaurant, but it was the big room.
10: Right, right. At like maybe the convention center.
9: The convention center, yes.
10: Mm-hmm.
9: Yeah, that retirement party there. It was really nice.
10: Oh my gosh. And when did he retire?
9: 2009. September 2009. Right. And he loved retirement. He loved Mind's Eye, but he loved retirement. He didn't have to go over to Belleville every day from here. So it was nice.
10: Of course.
9: But he started exercising once he retired. He started going over to Paraquad 3 days a week to exercise.
10: Oh, wow.
9: Yeah.
10: What other things besides bowling, of course, what other things did you like to do together?
9: Like I said, he was very involved in MCB. Mm-hmm. And we went to a few American Council of the Blind conventions. Like we went to Louisville, Kentucky, and we went to Las Vegas. 1 year they had it in Las Vegas. And that was really, really a neat experience to go places.
10: Yeah.
9: And I went 1 year to Cincinnati with him with for Mind's Eye. They for their yearly in May, they have a conference.
10: Mm-hmm.
9: I went to that a couple times with him.
10: Oh, cool. It's the IAAIS conference.
9: Yes.
10: International Association of Audio Information Services.
9: Yes. Yes. I went a couple times with that.
10: Yeah.
9: With him for that.
10: Yeah.
9: And one in Raleigh, North Carolina, I think it was. And then I went to Cincinnati with him.
10: Mm-hmm. Yeah. It's a wonderful group, the IAAIS members. They are, they host the radio information service type stations all over the country and even internationally. And I got to go to the conference. I got to go to my first IAAIS conference in Des Moines last year. And it was just wonderful.
9: Yeah.
10: They're incredible people, so dedicated to what they do. And it's hard, as we all know, that it takes a lot of volunteers and a lot of dedicated people to keep a service like ours on the air. And it's, a wonderful people who are so dedicated.
9: Yeah. The Cardinal baseball fan, the Cardinal was in Auntie, my mother was in Grand.
10: Yeah.
9: So Matt, then we had him in the car baseball. So he let him actually have a brick at the Cardinal Stadium. It says, John and Donna together forever, band together forever, mm-hmm. something like that.
10: Mm-hmm.
9: And he was a Cardinal fan. And like we grow, like, oh, it's the same music. He liked all music, jazz, mm-hmm. as well as country. But I kind of converted him to country music a lot. But that was probably Cardinal baseball was the biggest thing. He loved cards.
10: Yeah, I think I'll go sign your house. Sorry, Sam.
9: Yes.
10: Yeah. Have you gotten a good audio scribe yet?
9: No, I have.
10: We'll look at the for
9: In fact, that was interesting because I thought, you can hear radio. But then Jason told me that, you guys describe other things that happened at the stadium. And I said, well, that makes sense.
10: Oh, yeah. Oh, yeah. Megan, our head of the program, who does the describing, she's a big Fred Bird fan. And so she loves describing the Fred Bird shenanigans, what he's up to, who he's poking with his beak.
9: Uh-huh. Cool.
10: But yeah, that'd be great. We need to get you out sometime for one of those games. It's also just fun to have, all of our clients out together at the stadium. And we sit together in a section because for now we need to stay close for the system to function. But it's really fun.
9: Cool.
10: So you liked to travel together.
9: Yeah, we went to Nashville 1 year. That was fun.
10: Yeah.
9: We went on a bus with a group of seniors. And that's a lot of fun. We went to all of our friends with the bus and like a sort of group. And we enjoyed what we needed to the grand opera.
10: Mm-hmm. I was saying, you're pretty fast in your aunt now.
9: That was what we did in 2010.
10: Mm-hmm.
9: And so that was probably one of the biggest things. And his family, he was very involved. Well, I mean, his sister passed away. His sister was like 8 years older than him, and she passed away before he did.
10: Mm-hmm.
9: And she had two children, and they're all grown. And now I still see his niece, and she has three daughters, so I have great nieces.
10: Mm-hmm.
9: And she lives over in Troy, Illinois.
10: Okay.
9: Yes.
10: Not too far from us.
9: And the girls are all grown up, and one just got engaged.
10: Mm-hmm.
9: And so he would be very excited about that. He would love to play at her wedding and everything.
10: I'm going to close the door real quick.
9: Thank you.
10: I think we've got someone cleaning up here at SCB.
9: Looks that way.
10: So he was close with his family.
9: Yes. We always went over at Christmas over to Louise. And he loved his great nieces. He's got three great nieces. They're like, now they're like 24, 23, and 21, something like that. And they're little, it's like on the same time. I could sit bus love with him. They were close and they like, He was one. One year they got a it was kind of a motorcycle. Anyway, so they got on and he got on and they didn't ride around, but they were all in the house and everything. I got sure him being, you know, on the side with the girls. And then where they, then, Lori, my husband, had a purpose and, the landing and the pictures of the girl, John holding the gun. And so they had lots of fun with him.
10: Yeah. Now, you said when you came to St. Louis, are you not from St. Louis originally?
9: No, I was born down in Missouri.
10: Okay.
9: Down in the hill, in Missouri. And then I'm home Missouri, my parents.
10: And did you come to Louis for work?
9: In school.
10: Okay.
9: I mean, we lived this infancy for a few years until I was 11. From about the time I was like seven or eight till I was 11, we lived in Memphis, Tennessee. And actually before.

0: with you and broadcasting your wedding on the radio station, and you getting to surprise him on your anniversary at the studio. Do any other stories come up?
1: Not that so much, but I think it helped me become a part of the blind community as well, because I eventually got my radio so I could listen.
0: Yeah.
1: And well, our like I said, our whole life, like not only our wedding, but then after we were getting ready to get married, then we had we moved into an apartment, and so that was all talked about. I mean, well, he would go to work the next day and talk back because he had a talk back show every day from 1 to 2, and so he would go to work and talk about, well, today we're moving into our apartment, or today we got our furniture came, and then because I was surprised by, I had a wedding, they surprised me at where I work with a wedding shower, and so he would talk about that kind of thing, and then just then we bought our house. He told him we bought our house, so all our life pretty much was on mind's eye from one way or another, but that was okay. It was.
0: Did you ever run into a listener who knew more about you than you wanted them to?
1: Well, not really. It was all good. Yeah. You know, everybody was good, and it just all, he never said anything inappropriate or nothing you weren't supposed to.
0: Sure.
1: So things are good.
0: Did you get to listen to his show every day, or had?
1: And when I wasn't working, yes.
0: Yeah.
1: Yes.
0: Is the tape then, or did they actually record thing?
1: I actually don't know.
0: I mean, now we just need to still, and easy to hang on to it.
1: Yeah.
0: Yeah. Well, we've got the tapes that you provided, so that'll be great for.
1: I had to buy a cassette player to play those before I could, when I was going through everything.
0: Yeah.
1: Because I didn't have a cassette player.
0: Yeah. Yeah. That's changed. I did a beat revolution at an elementary school when the student Logan was being up with Laura for work that he done for the Foundation Fighting Blindness. And I was doing a presentation for the students just to tell them a little bit about what Mind's Eye does. And I brought up on the slides a picture of one of our radios. And I asked them if they knew what it was. None of them knew. The closest they came was one of them raised their hand and asked if it was some kind of a speaker. So, yeah, things have really changed.
1: Yes, we did play beatball. John did play beatball.
0: Oh, good.
1: He could hit the ball. He didn't like running to the base. Mm-hmm. He was not a good runner, but he could hit the ball. And when I played, they had to cover him. I had to wear a blindfold because I could see well enough to hit the ball.
0: Yeah.
1: So I can't see. I don't have good vision, but I don't have bad vision. I'm kind of in between. Mm-hmm. So, he could hit the ball. And he did play a little bit for one season. It wasn't his favorite thing to do.
0: Yeah.
1: He was more of a reader and writer. He loved to write. He wrote for the Missouri Council of the Blind. They put out a quarterly magazine, and he published that for several years because he loved writing.
0: Oh, wow.
1: Yeah, he went to university, actually somewhere. I guess for mail about it. He went to the same university, he wrote English. He's going to teach her about it. To read, and he was there. He was a great college. I was not, so it was always nice. I didn't need to spell something. He would spell things for me.
0: I mean, since you brought up your vision, I wanted to ask you, would you mind sharing a little bit about your vision journey and maybe John's as well, just for our listeners who might be curious or who, it's sure. Nice to hear other people's stories about how they work with their vision.
1: I was born with cataracts. I think possibly my mother might have had a light case of German measles when she was pregnant with me, but at the time they didn't think that's what it was, but went after I was born and they figured out I had an eye condition. Mm-hmm. They think maybe that's what happened. And anyway, I had several eye surgeries, and then I developed glaucoma because of all the eye surgeries, and I had an eye surgery for glaucoma, but that was in 2001. And I'm good. I can see pretty good out of my right eye. I don't see much out of my left eye. And I don't have much peripheral vision.
0: Okay.
1: Straight ahead, I do pretty good. Mm-hmm. But, and John was born totally blind. And that's it. He's always been totally blind. He went to Missouri School for the Blind. And he graduated, went on 12 years to Missouri School for the Blind. Oh, and he loved to play piano.
0: And that's where he learned to be a whiz at Braille reading.
1: Yes.
0: Yeah. Did they have any of the competitions? Like they do now, they have Braille reading speed competitions, I bet he would have
1: yes,
0: dominated.

0: In fact, I'm sure he would. I'm going over to represent Missouri Council of the Blind on the 15th to out of February to be at the Braille Challenge.
1: Oh, cool.
0: Yes. I don't think they really had much competition there back when he was in school. But he would have been very good at it. And he was an avid Braille reader. He wanted everything in Braille.
1: Yeah.
0: I mean, he brailled our washer and our dryer, our microwave, put labels on it, everything in Braille.
1: Yeah, absolutely. And are you a good Braille reader? Or?
0: No. When I was going to school, they started teaching me Braille. Mm-hmm. Then they realized that I could see well enough to read print,
1: mm-hmm.
0: which I can't read regular size print. I need larger print. But then they quit teaching me Braille. I should have kept it up. I know the alphabet. In fact, when I was working at, well, here and at the Service Club for the Blind, I was the Braille transcriber. I know how to do it on the computer with all that.
1: Right.
0: I know how to do all that. And it was nice because I do know the alphabet. And so if my pages got out of order, I could put them back in order.
1: Right.
0: I know how to do that.
1: Right. And do you use any assistive technology now when you're reading?
0: Mainly on my iPhone.
1: Yeah.
0: I do everything on my iPhone, I would say.
1: Okay.
0: Yeah.
1: Okay. Do you use the screen reader or the magnification function?
0: I do both.
1: Okay. It's always just interesting to hear how everyone's individual
0: vision
1: journey and how they are adapting to their specific situations.
0: Yes.
1: And I think it's nice to share those things.
0: I think because of John's situation, and that really helped me through life to learn to figure out things and how to do things, and it really helped me grow as a person.
1: Oh, that's wonderful. It sounds like you had such a lovely relationship.
0: We did. I think we had a wonderful, really good marriage.
1: And Mind's Eye RIS is so lucky to have had John and you as part of our family.
0: Well, it worked out very nice for us. They were a wonderful place for him to work, and they were good people, and it gave him a job, and we were able to, you know, live our life and buy a house and get it paid for, and you know, just have a life, because him and I both had, you know, jobs, and that's not always easy for a lot of blind people.
1: Yeah.
0: But we were lucky. We had good jobs, and we stuck with them for several years.
1: Yeah, I feel like, you know, all things, I think, are getting better. And, you know, with more attention to accessibility and equity, you know, with employment. But, yeah, it's wonderful that, you know, even back in a time when I think it was probably even harder to have that employment equity, that you were able to find those jobs. And, yeah, even though being an X-ray technician was boring at times.
0: No, I was a darkroom.
1: Or a developer.
0: A
1: developer.
0: And because I worked in the darkroom, handled the film.
1: Yeah.
0: And so that was, in fact, the person that worked there before me was totally blind. And so she taught me the day I went in for my interview. She goes, this is how this works. And so she trained me like 15 minutes before I got the job.
1: That's so cool.
0: So she knew, you know. So, because you don't need that kind of thing, you're in the dark room. You don't need vision.
1: Yeah, it's probably an asset to be more
0: affluent. It is. I think it really is.
1: Mm-hmm.
0: Yeah.
1: Mm-hmm. Yeah. Well, thank you so much for talking with me today.
0: It was fun.
1: It's just been a pleasure. And we have a lovely picture of John. He's got a big smile, and he's got a little bit tousled brown hair, a little bit graying at the temples, a little bit of a receding hairline, but just a really charming expression, and a vibrant blue buttoned-up shirt. And, yeah, it just looks like he was a real treat.
0: He was very active in his church.
1: Yeah.
0: He was a deacon in our church. And he was also in the worship ensemble in our church. He played piano.
1: Yeah.
0: And he loved our church, and that was really a good thing. We were very involved in.
1: Yeah. It's wonderful to hear these stories. I think sometimes people have an idea of folks who are blind or have low vision as being somewhat isolated, but he and you were such active members of the community, and not just the blindness community, but your spiritual community, and yeah, traveling and playing, you know, bowling and playing beatball. And so it's wonderful to hear about, yeah, your lives together.
0: Our church was wonderful. Our church always treated us like, well, they always, even now, treated like people, not blind people. Mm-hmm. They don't make a big deal over us, but we're involved in anything we want to be involved in. I've been on the pastor search committee twice. Like I said, John was a deacon. He was also our Sunday school teacher. Mm-hmm. And they just treat us like everybody else.
1: Yeah.
0: And which is wonderful.
1: Yeah, absolutely.
0: And they really have been there for me when John passed. And I mean, they came and sat with me in hospice.
1: Yeah.
0: And they were really wonderful to me.
1: That's good. I'm glad you had that wonderful support.
0: It was hard to go back, but yeah. I did.
1: Yeah. Yeah. Yeah, they're your family.
0: Yeah.
1: Thank you so much.
0: Sure.
1: I hope we can talk again sometime.
0: Sure. I'm coming to the soiree.
1: All right. So Donna will be joining us at the soiree, and she, as a member of the treasurer of MCB?
0: No, I'm PR person.
1: PR person. I'm sorry. As the PR representative with MCB presented us with a sponsorship check. And so they'll be joining us for the soiree, and we'll have a table for all our MCB friends. And yeah, we'll see you there.
0: In memory of John.
1: Oh, yes. And it's in memory of John, of course. Yeah. That's an honor.
0: It is.
1: Thank you.
0: I thought it all worked out very nicely.
1: Yes.
0: Perfect timing.
1: Perfect. Thank you.
2: An article from the Belleville Journal, dated Sunday, August 26th, 1990. John Wiedlich Plays It by Ear, by Lois Kendall, staff writer. John Wiedlich's personal passions coincide perfectly with his career responsibilities. As an avid reader who loves performing before an audience, Wiedlich is able to touch on both areas in his job. Wiedlich, 44, is program director for the Radio Information Service for the Blind and Handicapped at the Shrine of Our Lady of the Snows in Belleville. Wiedlich, who was born blind, coordinates the efforts of more than 200 volunteer readers at the radio station. He handles scheduling, programming, and runs the control board. "We're a closed-circuit radio station. You can't get our programming on your regular radio," said Wiedlich, who lives in South St. Louis. "If a person is blind or print handicapped, unable to turn pages for some reason, we will install a receiver in his home. Our volunteers read broadcast material that people would want to read if they could see, newspapers, books, and magazines." Wiedlich also hosts a radio call-in show, Talkback, from 1 to 2 p.m. 4 days a week. He interviews guests, tosses out quizzes, and takes on-air calls from listeners. "Because of our particular audience, we often have guests who talk about how they have adjusted to their blindness or other disability," Wiedlich said. "One day, a man called in to talk about losing his sight. He didn't want to leave his house because he thought people would stare at him. He felt isolated and alone. Then a friend talked him into going out to dinner, and nothing bad happened. He encouraged other listeners to get out and enjoy themselves." Born with a damaged optic nerve, Wiedlich says he learned about the world through other senses and from what others described to him. He attended the Missouri School for the Blind for 12 years, then earned his master's degree in English at St. Louis University. "Wiedlich did practice teaching for a while, but I wasn't sure that was what I wanted to do," he said. "I liked the classroom work, but not all the paperwork." So he went to broadcast school in the early 70s and landed a job in the news department at KPLR-TV, Channel 11. For the next 2.5 years, he conducted interviews, attended news conferences, and wrote scripts to accompany film strips. He also did on-air news reports every morning. "It was hectic, but fun," he said. "Everything had to be 15 seconds long. I learned to write very short. I'd write the stories in Braille, then type them up for the news director to read." Wiedlich left KPLR in 1975, moving to the radio station the following year. 5 years ago, he married Donna, who is partially sighted and works at St. Joseph's Hospital in Kirkwood developing X-rays. One of Wiedlich's many off-duty interests is the Braille Revival League. "We are trying to promote the teaching and use of Braille," he said. "Only 10% of blind people use Braille. The tendency today is to listen to books on tape instead of reading, but people still need the medium of reading and writing in order to learn spelling, punctuation, and grammar. If you can't write, how can you make out a grocery list, label a record album, write a letter? If all reading is done by listening, you're illiterate." Once trained as a classical pianist with the musical notes learned through Braille, Wiedlich continues to play the piano, but mostly by ear now. I used to play with the group and still occasionally perform at wedding receptions or dances, he said. Mostly I play jazz, pop, and old standards. Being born blind, Wiedlich said he never thought much about adjusting to the sighted world. It's just something you live with, he said. There are some obvious things you can't do, like driving and reading print copy, so the biggest problems are transportation and access to materials. The attitudes of sighted persons can be a problem as well, he said. I believe those attitudes are getting better, but many people still think you can't do things that they use sight to do, Wiedlich said. Often when a blind person goes into a restaurant or store with a sighted person, the waitress or clerk will ask the sighted person what you want. Sometimes people have a tendency to speak to you loudly, like they do when someone doesn't understand English. They ask things like, "Do you need help dialing the phone?" People are surprised to find out a blind person can dress himself, Wiedlich said with a wry grin. He added, there's still a lot of ignorance about what it is to be blind. People have difficulty dealing with someone they perceive as different.
3: As of 11:50 a.m., the National Weather Service has issued a flood watch for Belleville until 5 p.m. A flood watch is in effect for Belleville and surrounding areas due to the potential for flooding from excessive rainfall. This includes parts of central, east central, southeast, and west central Illinois. Heavy rainfall, with rates exceeding 2 inches per hour in some thunderstorms, may lead to flooding in rivers, creeks, and low-lying areas. Residents are advised to stay informed and be prepared to take action if flooding occurs. Please stay aware of changing weather conditions.
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5: Good morning. Today, there is a slight chance of rain with a high near 88. Tonight, there, TS a slight chance of rain with a low near 73. Tuesday, there is a slight chance of rain with a high near 95. Tuesday night, expect clear skies with a low near 80. Wednesday, expect sunshine with a high near 96. Get your weather every hour right here on Mind's Eye Radio, your virtual news stand.
6: In Belleville and Fairview Heights and O'Fallon, it's rainy and 74 degrees.
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8: At any moment, as many as 6,000 airliners and corporate jets crisscross American skies safely. It's all thanks to our air traffic control system. I'm Casey Morabito. Welcome to Voices of Innovation. Heinz Erzberger is designing the next generation of air traffic control at NASA's Ames Research Center. But he says that even in its present form, it's one complicated network.
9: The air traffic system is the most complex operational system in the world. It dwarfs all others.
8: Every day, tens of thousands of air traffic controllers are sitting in front of radar screens linked by computers throughout the United States. It's a coordination system that's evolved over the last four decades.
9: The air traffic control system began almost as soon as more than two airplanes were in the sky at the same time.
10: However, the comprehensive air traffic control system we know today started as a result of a tragedy. In 1956, a United Airlines DC-7 and a TWA Constellation collided over the Grand Canyon, killing 128 people.
9: That fostered a real revolution in the air traffic control system because it was recognized that much infrastructure needed to be developed, combining computers with radar systems. We've had an extremely safe system since that time.
10: While it's a safe system, as our skies and airports become increasingly crowded, it may not be the most efficient one.
9: It's like a large interstate highway system in the sky. Controllers can monitor traffic better when traffic follows established roads, you might say, on their radar screen. And we are trying to escape out of that system today and make it in such a way that there's less and less need for a highway-like system in the sky. And that kind of operational system is called direct flight. And we're trying to move toward that direction, but it's still a long ways from achieving it.
10: Voices of Innovation is presented by the American Association of Engineering Societies.
7: 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Here are Mind's Eye's audio description events for the week of March 23rd. On Sunday, March 23rd, the Albion Theater presents The Beauty Queen of Linnaean at the Kranzberg Arts Center. Showtime is at 2 p.m. And on Tuesday, March 25th, the St. Louis Blues host the Montreal Canadiens at the Enterprise Center. 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
11: A microbe that costs farmers tens of millions of dollars each year in lost livestock has recently had its genome sequenced. The bacteria is in the same family as the sexually transmitted disease chlamydia, and scientists are hoping that its genome sequence will reveal the Achilles heel of this deadly member of the microbe world. Farmers often don't know one of their sheep is infected with the bacterium chlamydophila until they find a dead lamb in the field. The infection causes pregnant sheep to have a late-term abortion and can also affect goats, cows, and even humans. Just as with the STD chlamydia, individuals infected with chlamydophila often don't show any symptoms. 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A few vaccines are available to prevent the bacteria from striking, but they are not widely used and aren't completely effective. 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Studying the genome of the bacterium will help researchers develop vaccines that are specifically targeted against the microbe's unique genes. 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
4: Hello, it is Monday, June 8th, 2026. I'll be reading the USA Today newspaper for today. A headline story here is Young People Losing Faith. Government mistrust dampens civics education. This is by Carissa Waddick for USA Today. Bathed in the glare of her classroom's fluorescent lights, Kit vaunts mold how others her age felt about the nation's future. There's so much going on right now, and it's kind of overwhelming, Vaunts 18 recently told a small group of other Virginia seniors slouched over their desks in the Alexandria City High School government class. They were discussing research on Gen Z attitudes toward democracy. Vance's classmate, David George Feit, said he had found it hard to avoid a hopeless mindset. A history buff, Feit added that he had become dismayed by the political chaos he'd seen in the news. Trust in the government among young Americans is at a record low, according to the most recent Harvard Youth Poll. The survey published in April found just 26% of 18 to 29-year-olds felt hopeful about the country's future. The results reflect an erosion of faith in the nation's democratic systems among young Americans across partisan lines. To cut through the malaise, federal and state lawmakers are looking to bolster civics education. Experts believe boosting young people's understanding of government and Americans' rights and responsibilities could help reduce political divisions and vitriol. They see the country's 250th birthday as the start of a potential decade-long civics renaissance. This year's kindergartners will have their education bookended by the anniversaries of the Declaration of Independence and ratification of the Constitution. This really is a runway, said Sean Healy, Chief Policy and Advocacy Officer at iCivics, a nonpartisan group providing civics resources to students and teachers. But educators say the realities of the country's deep divisions are making it more difficult than ever to teach students about the government. Classrooms in turmoil. On Sundays after church, community members used to stop and commend Kimberly Huffman for educating kids about the Constitution. Nowadays, when the service ends and Huffman leaves her pew, her neighbors question whether she's teaching the right Constitution. At one parent conference last fall, Huffman said a mother asked whether she was teaching her child to be a Democrat. It was the first time she had received that question in her 32 years as an American government instructor. Her community is Wayne County, Ohio, and has been a Republican stronghold for half a century. It voted for Donald Trump in the past three presidential elections until the past few years, political rancor had never seeped into Huffman's classroom. Now, once matter-of-fact lessons have become tense. The curriculum for juniors and seniors at the county's vocational high school where Huffman teaches covers four founding documents: the Constitution, Bill of Rights, Declaration of Independence, and the state constitution. Huffman sticks steadfastly to the words of the documents. She doesn't belong to either political party and encourages students to check her voter registration. Still, they routinely interrogate her treatment of topics like presidential powers. I still face hints of accusations of being biased, even though I feel like I'm tiptoeing. I feel like I'm being meticulously cautious she said. A tense climate. In an iCivics survey published in January, more than half of the teachers reported a fear of backlash for covering something the wrong way, that's in quotes, and said basic civics concepts have become difficult to teach. David Bob, president of the Bill of Rights Institute, a civics-focused educational organization founded by libertarian Charles Cook, pointed to the country's antagonistic political climate as the culprit. Over the past decade, deep political divisions have influenced the way many Americans view the nation's history. Democratic lawmakers at the state and federal levels have pushed to expand history curricula to include more on the slave trade and treatment of Native Americans and other marginalized groups. Republican lawmakers have argued these efforts unnecessarily disparaged Americans. They have moved to ban the telling of divisive or anti-American ideology. Policymakers from both parties have also introduced a slew of proposals to invest in civics education, but much like conversations about how to tell the country's history, many of those ideas are split along ideological lines. Conservative politicians have criticized civics initiatives that encourage students to participate in their communities, saying these tactics push activism. Meanwhile, Democrats have accused the Trump administration of presenting a biased view on its programs. The Department of Education last year emphasized a focus on patriotic education and awarded more than $150 million in history and civics grants. The agency also helped launch the America 250 Civics Education Coalition, bringing together predominantly conservative organizations to create K-12 and higher education programming. Bob believes the dogmatic way lawmakers talk about civics has had a chilling effect. What that means is that adults and young people alike start having that same aversion to civics as they do to politics, he said. Teachers are into this kind of climate, raring to make civics an antidote, but the young people still have a little bit of trepidation. Seeing eye to eye. When students sit down at Jennifer Klein's classroom each semester, they make a forecast, not of the weather, but of American politics. Some say it's sunny and bright. Others say it's cloudy with a chance of torrential rain. Over the past few years, Klein said, the answers in her Pittsburgh school have trended gloomier. She also has seen the change in sentiment reflected in students' increasing hesitancy to express their opinions at the start of every school year. It's a trend Josh Dunn, a professor at the University of Tennessee, Knoxville, has also witnessed in his classes. For the students, so many of them fear saying something that might get them, for lack of a better word, canceled, said Dunn, who's also executive director of the school's Institute of American Civics. Educators like Klein and Dunn see their classes playing a fundamental role in helping the next generation learn how to effectively and politely communicate disagreements. During a recent lesson on Federalist Paper number 70, Klein watched her once timid students begin to relish debating one another. They were discussing Alexander Hamilton's defense of a strong executive branch in the 1788 document. To defend their position, students shouted across the room examples from history and current events. Some laughed as their classmates persuaded them. Once they know they don't have to be right all the time, once they realize that there's more than just one other point of view, it kind of opens their mind, Klein said. Kids gain a deeper understanding. In his third-floor government classroom at Alexandria City High School, Fite and his classmates studied white poster boards featuring the major projects they had completed throughout the year-long course. They had researched federal agencies, interpreted judicial opinions based on their understanding of the Constitution, staged a mock Congress, and met with city officials about public policy issues important to young people. Fite said the assignments had helped him reconcile his fears with a deeper understanding of the country's systems. Zanice Granberry, 17, reflected for several minutes on the mock Congress. For the project, she portrayed a Hispanic Republican congressman from Texas. Before the assignment, Granberry, a second-generation American whose grandparents emigrated from Jamaica, didn't understand how a person of color could identify as a Republican. When I first started researching him, I was like, yeah, there's no way I'm going to embody this person, Granberry said, laughing. So she called the representative's office to learn more. He ended up emailing back and forth with her. It was cool to understand where he was coming from, she said. Granberry still doesn't agree with many of the congressman's positions, but the project did alter her perspective. A lot of people can have a negative connotation of people just based on which side they're on, red or blue, she said. I don't think it should be such a rah-rah situation. Let's go back to the front page. On the other side of the front page, it says, economic pressure has Cuba in a tailspin. Slow motion collapse, U.S. tactic to end the regime. This is by Kim Helmgard and Francesca Chambers. Total economic and humanitarian strangulation, a Cuba death spiral, appears to be the United States' latest tactic in its 67-year quest to topple the island nation's communist government. First, the Trump administration floated a far-reaching economic deal to open up tourism, attract investment, and perhaps make good on long simmering Cuban-American compensation claims. Then it prepared a series of secret military options, including a snatch-and-grab style gambit reminiscent of the United States' capture of Venezuela's former president, Nicolas Maduro. Now the plan appears to be painful, slow-motion collapse. After months of escalating pressure on Cuba, President Donald Trump appears intent on choking its communist-run government into political and economic capitulation. According to people familiar with the administration's thinking on the Caribbean island, seasoned Cuban watchers, and views of some Cuban diplomats who are trying to piece together months of ambiguous but ultimately threatening signals from Washington. An executive order went into effect June 5th, freezing the U.S.'s assets belonging to foreign companies and individuals that do business with the Cuban regime. On June 4th, the Trump administration issues sanctions against Cuban President Miguel Díaz-Canel and members of his immediate family, along with former leader Raul Castro's son, Alejandro Castro Espin, an official in the Interior Ministry and grandson of Raul Alejandro Castro Calles. An economic stranglehold could collapse Cuba's regime quickly. Without military involvement, a person close to the White House who was not able to speak publicly said, it's all part of what the Trump administration sees as a process that could take as long as a year to unfold. Victoria Coates, a former deputy national security advisor to the president, close ally of the administration, said, the threat of military force from Trump is real, Coates added, but that doesn't mean it's going to be the first. Ismara Vargas Walter, Cuban's ambassador to the United Kingdom, said in a USA Today interview that the U.S. strategy toward Cuba, while multidimensional, that's a quote, excuse me, appeared intent on suffocating the island into submission. This is not a regular dispute. It is something totally politically deliberate, a systematic policy of strangulation, she said. Every single aspect of daily Cuban life is being impacted, from the inability to refrigerate food to education, from lack of medicines to rationing water. You name it, it's really, really difficult. Understanding the motivation, the choice before Cuba is clear, the Trump administration has said. The regime can make a deal, or the United States will continue hitting businesses, institutions, and the island's elites with financially damaging sanctions. The Cubans are really, really, really good at rope-a-dope. They've been doing it for 60 years. They just delay, said Pedro Frere, a lawyer who advises U.S.-based companies on business transactions in Cuba. The administration is telling them that doesn't work. To be sure, Cuba was in the midst of a perfect humanitarian storm when Trump gave Secretary of State Marco Rubio broad authority to cripple Cuba's ruling class with sanctions. Cuba has been unable to import oil since January because of a naval blockade and other restrictions placed on it by the Trump administration. Energy shortages, shortages and blackouts are a common occurrence, hospitals have been forced to suspend non-emergency operations. Food and essential supplies are dwindling. The United States has indicated it's prepared to provide $100 million in humanitarian aid to Cuba. Rubio made the offer on May 13th during a trip to the Vatican in Italy. But the assistance comes with a condition. Neither the Cuban government nor the military would be permitted to oversee its distribution. Instead, the aid would need to be channeled through humanitarian and faith-based organizations such as Caritas, the Catholic Church's Global Relief Network, as well as other nonprofit groups. The proposed arrangement reflects Washington's stated preference of supporting the Cuban people while also making clear its lack of trust in the Cuban government's ability or even willingness to manage and distribute the aid. Rubio told lawmakers on June 2nd that even though the Cuban government said it is willing to accept the aid, there is no plan to distribute it. No money has changed hands. Cuba's top diplomat in the United Kingdom said she had no recent information about the distribution of aid. She referred a USA Today reporter to previous comments on the topic made by Cuba's foreign minister, Bruno Rodriguez Paria. Paria has said that Cuba, as a rule, does not reject foreign aid that is offered in good faith. Understanding the Cuba endgame, a number of factors appear to be influencing Trump's Cuba policy, though what the endgame is unclear. He often speaks about Cuba's economic and commercial potential, as he has in other places around the world where they've used the U.S. military. Trump has also appeared to want a Cuban government generally more compliant to his demands. We just want them to be a nicely run country that can feed people, Trump told USA Today on June 4th. Trump said that Cuba has sort of collapsed and the United States will be handling it after Iran. We have some very good plans for Cuba, he added. The United States has developed a playbook for how it would respond if Cuba were to break down, two sources familiar with the matter told USA Today. The plans that have existed for decades include economic, judicial, and government reforms. Even every American president, Democratic and Republican, since Cuba's 1959 revolution, has sought a leadership change in the Cold War era adversary that sits just 90 miles from the U.S. mainland. The current White House is no different. On May 20th, the Justice Department ratcheted up pressure on the regime by charging former President Raul Castro with multiple criminal counts, including conspiracy to kill U.S. nationals in connection with the downing of two American planes 30 years ago. The United States indicted Venezuela's Maduro shortly before sending special forces to capture him and his wife to stand trial. The June 5th sanctions on foreign investors in Cuba could also speed up the process. Major companies such as Spanish hotel chains Melia and Iberostar have limited their operations on the island. There isn't a single business that's going to invest in Cuba until something changes. So that's it. They're done. It's just a matter of time, said Rick Herrero, executive director of the Cuba Study Group, a Washington-based nonprofit policy and advocacy group. Walter, Cuba's ambassador to the United Kingdom, said that the Cuban people are surviving in some cases on as little as one meal a day. They're rationing food, catching rainwater to bathe and drink, and cooking with coal because there's no oil. As the U.S. squeeze on Cuba shows few signs of relenting, Rubio, Trump's top diplomat, who was born of Cuban exiles in Florida, said at a June 2nd hearing that he still does not believe Cuba's system is capable of reform unless new leaders take over or a new mindset takes hold, he added. Let's go below the fold, back to the front page. $215 million gifted to improve women's health inside French Gates's surprising donation. There's a photo here of Melinda French Gates. And this is by Laura Trujillo for USA Today. Melinda French Case has learned that when men don't do the right thing, people look to women for answers, and she's had plenty of them. The philanthropist and author has given more than $400 million to fund women's health in the past 2 years. She's advocated for access to contraceptives and abortions. Now she's donating an additional $215 million to improve women's health, including during menopause, her first investment in midlife women. I'm both using my voice here and my money to say this is incredibly important, she told USA Today. We ought to be pouring a lot more money into this area so that women can thrive and so they can step into their full power. There's so much more we can do. French Gates, 61, has long been vocal about helping women. She spent 24 years with the Gates Foundation, which she co-founded with her then-husband Bill Gates, giving away more than $100 billion, much focused on global health, including maternal care and health inequities. The couple divorced in 2021, and while details of the agreement were kept private, it included a reported multi-million dollar fund to support French Gates' philanthropic work. She said she left the foundation in 2024 and began Pivotal. Her commitment shifted after the U.S. Supreme Court's Dobbs decision, which overturned Roe v. Wade and left abortion rights up to states, and led her to pledge $1 billion to help women and families. For too long, a lack of money has forced organizations fighting for women's rights into a defensive posture while the enemies of progress play offense, she said at the time. I want to help even the match. French Gates' latest donation is inspired by what she's seen in her extensive travels from women's clinics in Tuscaloosa, Alabama, to schools in Malawi, and in her own life. Whether she's walking with her friends through Seattle on a misty Monday morning or a ski trip with friends when one of the women had to literally leave the table because she had a hot flash, menopause is a big topic. Some of her friends, she said, visited multiple physicians before receiving treatment. One in five women goes a year before a doctor diagnoses her menopause, according to one survey. Another showed that 5% of women seeking help for perimenopause or menopause saw 11 doctors before getting help. She considers herself lucky. Her three closest friends are a few years older. As they started to face this journey, they would be sharing with me what they knew, what they didn't know, the misinformation, she says. She knows she's privileged with incredible access to top-quality health care. Let's just say she isn't struggling to get her estrogen patches. Even so, she said her physician was late to prescribe her hormonal therapy. We are way behind what we ought to know about this phase of life for women. We're way behind on knowing exactly how the hormones change and at what time. We're way behind on sharing information with women, she says. As she started paying it forward to other women, including younger women in her book club, she felt a responsibility to do more. I was like, these things you need to know. And I started to realize that we're trying to inform one another as women, she said. There's just so much more we can do to make sure that everybody's trained properly, but also that we get the right information out. The investment begins with $10 million to the Menopause Society to train providers from gynecologists to family physicians. The funds also will continue to support access to contraception and train doctors in menopause care, as well as in advanced research and care for conditions that uniquely or disproportionately affect women. Most doctors, even gynecologists, don't receive adequate training on menopause during medical school, according to one study. Less than one-third of almost 100 obstetrics and gynecology residence programs recently surveyed said they received training, said that less than one-third said that they received any training in their residencies. We still have so many more women to reach, and this is going to go a long way to help, says Stephanie Faubian, a medical director of the Menopause Society and director of the Mayo Clinic Center for Women's Health. Faubian says the grant will help to make care accessible and affordable. There are areas without trained menopause providers, and only about two-thirds of menopause-certified providers report they take insurance. For too long, this stage of life, this perimenopause and menopause phase, was honestly invisible, French Gates says. It was like a woman was just expected to deal with it behind the scenes. Effort to change the norms, whether they are grappling with maternal depression or trying to get treatment for menopause, women shouldn't have to find solutions on their own, Frenchgate says. Women's health for too long has been under-prioritized and underfunded. For every dollar spent globally on health research and innovation, 5 cents goes towards women's health. We need to change that because we know that when we do make the right investments in women's health, then women can thrive, she says. Man is the default in medicine, right? That's where the research has been done. The result is that the burden shifts to women, a pattern she has seen throughout her career. She was reminded of it yet again earlier this year when her ex-husband's name appeared in files released earlier this year of late convicted sex trafficker Jeffrey Epstein, and media outlets asked her about it. Whatever questions remain there of what I don't or can't even begin to know all of it, those questions are for those people and for even my ex-husband. They need to answer to those things, not me, she told NPR's Wildcard podcast in February. Women and victims, many of whom were girls when they first reported being abused, should not alone carry the load of uncovering the crimes these men committed and holding men accountable, she says. Sometimes on these societal issues, we're using the women by default to either answer or solve the problem. I think we need to rethink that as a society and say, you know, who's responsible for which pieces, she tells USA Today. How do we change these norms? Mom is living her best life now. Frenchgate sees writing the balance, particularly in healthcare, as a core part of supporting women leaders. With 1 in 10 women leaving the workforce because of menopause and an additional 1 in 5 considering retiring early, it can lead to fewer women leaders at a time when they make up fewer than 1/3 of top jobs. They are at the prime of their career, just when the woman's about to step into the CFO role or step into the CEO or president role, like she has all this training and knowledge and experience, she says. I think we want to put that into the workforce, not take it out. You have to be healthy to be able to do well at your job or at home. Frenchgate sees hope for women in their 50s and 60s. They're just incredibly enriching years, and I feel lucky to be alive and thriving at this age, she says. They have been some of the most satisfying and productive years of my life. You know, I feel like my youngest says, gosh, Mom is living her best life now. Let's go to the opinion page. This is by Mark Lewin, opinion contributor, and it says, check your state for unclaimed money. Wow, that sounds interesting. Let's see what he says. Sounds like a scammer's email, but it's true. State governments across the country are holding about $100 billion. That's $100 billion, some of which may belong to you or people you know. This unclaimed money or unclaimed property, in government speak, isn't in the forms of benefits, grants, or taxpayer assistance. It's in people's own money from forgotten bank accounts, unreturned security deposits, unused gift cards, and other assets that people often just leave behind. States did not earn this money. They are supposed to just safeguard it and return it. Over time, though, states have become more than custodians. Until the rightful owners come forward to make claims, state governments often use interest drawn on the money to cover a variety of expenses. States aren't trying hard enough to return unclaimed money. States can truthfully say they try to return unclaimed money. They can put grateful citizens on TV holding oversized checks. Those stories obscure a larger truth, however. Most of the money remains unreturned. The sums are large. For example, New York is sitting on roughly $20 billion. California has about $15 billion, and Texas has about $10 billion. A few years ago, I found $250 waiting for me on Virginia's unclaimed property website. Then I started checking for friends and family. My wife had money. Other relatives had money. Friends had money. Then I found a listing for my cousin Jonathan in Colorado. The amount was only advertised as over $250. It was over $250, all right. It was nearly $30,000 from an old tax refund. It taught me something important. Finding money for yourself feels great. Finding money for others feels even better. Trust me, when you tell a cousin he has $30,000 waiting for him, you earn a lifetime supply of family brownie points. That is the viral opportunity, the viral viral opportunity hiding inside this problem. Search for yourself, then search for your spouse, siblings, friends, church, or former employer. And when you find money, talk about it. Post it on Facebook, Instagram, and LinkedIn. Bring it up at Thanksgiving, not to brag, to inspire someone else to look. Once you start looking, you realize my cousin's story is not that unusual. In New Jersey, Philip Britton found $40,000 for the Diocese of Camden. In North Carolina, Pam Hathaway found $2,345 waiting for her in Kentucky. These are not lottery windfall stories. They are system failure stories. Getting it back usually requires the owner to know where to search, provide proof of identity, and navigate a hellish landscape of bureaucracy. That is backwards. If government can take custody of the money automatically, it should make a serious effort to return it automatically. Design failures can be fixed. That is why I started unclaimedmoneyguide.com. The first step was building a consumer guide to help people understand unclaimed money, search for it, claim it, and make sense of a confusing system. The website is only a first step. Unclaimed property isn't an unsolvable problem. Fixing this problem requires better data, better matching, better consumer education, better media attention, better state transparency, better federal standards, and better private sector tools. And yes, it needs AI, a system that checks state databases, compares names against addresses, flags likely matches, and keeps checking as new records appear. Built the right way, a platform like this could be a $1 billion company. Legislation matters, too. In April, U.S. Senator Elizabeth Warren, Democrat, Massachusetts, began pressing for answers about state unclaimed property practices. There's reform legislation being proposed in Congress. It's a good start, but the larger mission cannot wait on Washington or AI. It starts with people searching for themselves, then searching for the people they care about. If banks are holding $100 billion that belong to customers while making the recovery process this confusing, regulators would be kicking down their doors. Yet, because this money is scattered across 50 state systems, this has never become the national issue it deserves to be. Because every story makes the next search more likely. The money belongs to the American people. It should go back to the American people. And the only truly crazy plan is pretending the current system is good enough. And Mark Lewin is a former staff writer for Business Week and USA Today's money section, and he's the founder of unclaimedmoneyguide.com. And there's a photo here of Pennsylvania Treasurer Stacey Garrity presenting a giant check representing more than $16,000 in unclaimed property on March 26 to Greencastle's Rescue Hose Company. That's a ambulance and firefighter company, it looks like. So $16,000. So maybe we'll have to check into that. Let's go to the 50 states section. The highlighted state is Florida, Jupiter, Florida, the first ever documented case of a rare olive Ridley sea turtle nesting on a Florida beach occurred in May. Researchers at the Loggerhead Marine Life Center in Juneau Beach filmed and photographed the turtle nesting May 18th on a Jupiter beach. They didn't give a more specific location to protect the nest. The turtle, named Teeny, is known to nest only on beaches in the southern Atlantic Ocean, including Brazil, Trinidad, Suriname, and Gabon. Olive Ridley sea turtles are among the smallest species of sea turtles and are named for the olive green color of their heart-shaped shells. Let's go to Irondale, Alabama. Irondale is set to welcome a new Costco after city officials finalized a $105 million development agreement for a warehouse store along Interstate 459. Anchorage, Alaska, Mayor Suzanne LaFrance warned lawmakers that under the city's current tax structured, the Alaska LNG project could cost up to $173 million over 9 years. Mojave County, Arizona, a northwestern Arizona resident, has died from hantavirus, according to the Department of Public Health. The department identified the strain of the virus as the Cinobri variety, not the Andy strain that infected cruise ship passengers in May. Crawford County, Arkansas, Denali Water Solutions expects to remove the remaining material from its controversial Crawford County Lagoon by early spring 2027 as part of a closure plan that could lead to the permanent shutdown of the site, attorneys representing residents affected by odors from the facility announced. Fremont, California, seven California cities were ranked in the top 30 of Wallet Hub's best and worst places to raise a family for the third year in a row. Fremont was named the best place to raise a family. Irvine was third. Other Californias near the top of the list were San Diego, 12th, San Jose, 15th, San Francisco, 18th, Huntington Beach, 20th, Santa Rosa, 29th. California cities near the bottom of the list were San Bernardino, Moreno Valley, and Ontario. Fort Collins, Colorado, Fort Collins Animal Research Lab, previously cited for federal animal welfare violations, has closed. High Quality Research, also known as Red Beast Enterprises, shut down its research facility in May. Hartford, Connecticut, Hartford's downtown public library branch reopened on June 1st after a 3.5 years of repairs and modernization following a 2022 burst pipe that severely damaged the building. And I guarantee it severely damaged some books, I'll bet. Dover, Delaware had the highest rate of home foreclosures in April, but it's not an unusual

that funds the beach nourishment. Honolulu, Hawaii. Hawaii's Attorney General stands to lose around $3 million in federal funding to fight Medicaid fraud after failing to consistently bring criminal cases. Boise, Idaho. The city has indefinitely paused construction of its planned wastewater recycling treatment facility, citing sharply rising construction and labor costs and the need to keep utility rates affordable. Springfield, Illinois, part of Illinois' newly approved $55.9 billion state budget, includes pause of a scheduled increase for the statewide gas tax. The motor fuel tax was scheduled to increase by 1.3 cents on July 1st, but the approved budget pauses the increase for 6 months, pushing it to January. West Lafayette, Indiana, City Council unanimously passed a resolution committing to regular reporting of greenhouse gas emissions for city operations. The city aims to have a dashboard or accessible platform tracking the project's progress, that's hard to say, to reduce its emissions by 58% by 2030. Des Moines, Iowa will require porn websites to verify users are at least 18 under a new law. Topeka, Kansas. Topeka's tap water remains safe to drink despite recent complaints about its taste, odor, and color, city officials say. The city's water continues to meet all state and federal drinking water standards, said Daniel Garrett, the city's communications director. London, Kentucky, American Express National Bank filed a lawsuit against Mayor Randall Weddle and his company BC Recycling, alleging he defaulted on thousands of dollars in credit card payments. Shreveport, Louisiana, Shreveport City Council cleared the way for construction of the proposed Red River Expressway by approving a right-of-way agreement for the project connecting southeast Shreveport to southwest Bossier City. York, Maine, Judd Knox is ending his volunteer ride service Heart to Heart for the Elderly to focus on family needs. After 5 years of serving older adults in the York area, Heart to Heart will discontinue services starting on July 15th. Salisbury, Maryland, as the two-year anniversary of the murder of 10-year-old Tyron Colbert Jr. approaches, Maryland State Police investigators are renewing their appeal for information. A reward of up to $25,000 is offered by the Federal Bureau of Investigation, Maryland Department of State Police, and Crime Solvers of the Eastern Shore for information that leads to the arrest and conviction of the individual responsible for the murder of Colbert. Woods Hole, Massachusetts. Woods Hole, Martha's Vineyard, and Nantucket Steamship Authority is targeting a June 16th occupancy of its new Woods Hole Ferry Terminal. When it will open to the traveling public remains uncertain. Lansing, Michigan, nearly 400 University of Michigan Health Sparrow employees in the Lansing area recently learned they could be outsourced to companies headquartered outside of Michigan, raising concerns about pay, vacations, and a slew of other matters as officials pursue the partnerships. St. Paul, Minnesota, House Speaker Lisa DeMuth announced she will run in the Republican primary for Minnesota governor, despite previously pledging to drop out of the race if she lost the GOP endorsement. Jackson, Mississippi, two civil rights groups launched a class action lawsuit challenging Mississippi's Safe Solicitation Act, which requires people to obtain permits before they can request charity on public streets and sidewalks. Jefferson City, Missouri. State funding in Missouri for Dolly Parton's Imagination Library has been reduced by more than half. According to Jefferson City News Tribune, funding for the free book program will drop from $6 million to $2 million under the state's 2027 budget. Missoula, Montana, the Community Transportation Association of America named Missoula's Mountain Line Transit System the nation's top small to mid-sized transit agency. Omaha, Nebraska, Kellogg says about 450 Omaha plant workers will be laid off ahead of the facility's August closure,
with roughly 100 jobs cuts scheduled for mid-July and the remainder between August 4th and 18th. Las Vegas, Nevada, the Vegas Strong Fund has secured

0: $27 million to fully fund the first phases of Forever One Memorial, keeping the project on track to break ground in fall 2026 and open ahead of the 10th Remembrance in 2027. Portsmouth, New Hampshire, former Toyota of Portsmouth owner James Boyle has filed a new lawsuit against the city, seeking damages from a city sewer line on his property and the flooding he contends it causes. Newark, New Jersey, United Airlines issued a safety bulletin to pilots on approaching at Newark Airport after a Boeing 767 aircraft struck a light pole on the New Jersey Turnpike on May 3rd. Eunice, New Mexico, Urenco USA said it's expanding by nearly 50%, the only U.S. facility located in New Mexico currently enriching commercial levels of uranium for nuclear power plants. Albany, New York, a newly announced SUNY system will create an expert team of high school counselors to help students in preparation for college applications. The SUNY College Access Ambassadors Program will draw on counselors' knowledge and expertise to ensure students are planning for their college career well before admission deadlines begin. Asheville, North Carolina, the Pisgah Conservancy, in partnership with the USDA Forest Service and the National Park Service, Blue Ridge Parkway, have begun construction of the new Upper Falls Connector Trail in Graveyard Fields. This project is a major milestone in a long-term effort to restore and protect one of Western North Carolina's most iconic natural landscapes. Bismarck, North Dakota, construction crews installing a fence and a driveway near the governor's residence uncovered human remains and coffin fragments, prompting a pause in work while state archaeologists investigate. Grove City, Ohio, in response to growing community pressure, Grove City Council has adopted a 12-month moratorium on data centers. Oklahoma City, Oklahoma, Oklahoma's Attorney General filed a lawsuit seeking to block Emirates Global Aluminum and Century Aluminum from building the largest U.S. aluminum smelter, citing concerns about the project's ties to the United Arab Emirates and worries the project could harm the state's cattle. Eugene, Oregon, University of Oregon is planning to shutter two dormitories next year as it expects lower enrollment. Pittsburgh, Pennsylvania, Italy's largest construction company, WeBuild, said its unit Lane won a $1 billion contract for a tunnel project in Pennsylvania in a joint venture with local partner Brayman. Providence, Rhode Island, the State Ethic Commission will investigate whether former House Speaker K. Joseph Shikarchi's bid to join the Rhode Island Supreme Court violates the state's revolving door law. Cherokee County, South Carolina, USA Rare Earth said it will invest $1.2 billion to build a magnet manufacturing and rare earth metals facility in Cherokee County as it expands domestic production capacity. Rapid City, South Dakota, as of 2024, 0.3% of practicing physicians in the nation were Native American. A proposed indigenous school of medicine in Rapid City could help change that, South Dakota Searchlight reported. The school would be the first of its kind in the nation, said Donald Warren, a physician co-director for the Center for Indigenous Health at Johns Hopkins and member of the Ogallala Sioux tribe, according to the news outlet. Memphis, Tennessee, the University of Memphis is increasing tuition again for all students. The University of Memphis Board of Trustees voted in support of raising tuition and mandatory fees for undergraduate, graduate, and law school students. Austin, Texas, Tesla said it was rolling out its unsupervised robo-taxis in the Austin metro area in Texas as the electric vehicle maker looks to speed up its autonomous ride-hailing operation, expanding the robotaxi service and wider adoption of its full self-driving software, a version of which underpins the technology, is key to Tesla's growth strategy after CEO Elon Musk pivoted the company's focus from EVs to AI and robotics. Utah. The Roy City Council canceled its Roy Days fireworks show, citing drought, budget pressures, and police concerns that the event has increasingly attracted gang-related activity from nearby cities. Bellows Falls, Vermont. A traveling Smithsonian exhibit exploring rural innovation is coming to Vermont and New Hampshire starting in June. Spark Places of Innovation is scheduled to visit 3 Vermont and 3 New Hampshire communities between June and next March, according to a community announcement. Each location will host the exhibit for 6 weeks. The exhibit will kick off at the Rockingham Free Public Library in Bellows Falls between June and July, followed by stops at the Barnett Public Library in July and August and the Swanton Public Library in September and October. Bridgewater, Virginia. 18 Bridgewater College students have been awarded funding to conduct full-time research this summer under the mentorship of faculty members. Among the areas of study are the impact of artificial intelligence, limb regeneration and axolotls, and stories from the North River watershed. Olympia, Washington. Authorities arrested a man after he allegedly broke several windows of the Washington State Capitol in an unsuccessful attempt to break in. Charleston, West Virginia. A new Wallet Hub study ranks West Virginia last in the nation for income levels, with adjusted earnings placing the state 51st overall. Milwaukee, Wisconsin. Milwaukee has the 14th best parks in the country, and Madison was ranked 21st, according to a new ranking from the Public Land Trust. The report ranked 100 U.S. cities on a variety of factors, like what amenities are available, how much is invested in the park, and how accessible they are. Milwaukee beat out other major cities like New York and Philadelphia. And last, as always, Wyoming. Casper, Wyoming City Council approved a $150,000 grant to help replace Hogadon Basin Ski Area's over 40-year-old chairlift, which officials warn could force a full shutdown if it suffers a major mechanical failure. Let's go to the sports section. A sports story we'll be hearing a lot of for the next couple of weeks. The World Cup, and this says USA versus Germany. Player ratings. Jedi's Wonder Strike is not enough to save USA. This says Rob Usry for USA Today wrote this column. The U.S. men's national soccer team dropped its final World Cup warm-up friendly, falling to Germany 2-1 at Soldier Field in Chicago. Mauricio Pochettino named a near first choice lineup, with the only exception being Miles Robinson filling in at the center back for Chris Richards, who is still recovering from an injury. Germany opened the scoring just 2 minutes into the match, June 6, when Kai Havertz was left unmarked in front of the goal in a set piece. The European giants controlled the opening 15 minutes after taking the lead before the U.S. found their footing. Anthony Jedi Robinson pulled the Americans level in the 37th minute with an absolute thunderbolt of a volley from outside of the box. Coming out of the halftime break, the Germans grabbed control again and capitalized with a go-ahead goal from Leroy Sané. Just after the hour mark, both sides made wholesale changes to keep legs fresh, and saw out the rest of the match with no further scoring. The USMNT's next match will be the Group D opener against Paraguay on June 12th in Los Angeles. Here's how the Americans performed. GK Matt Freeze, 6. He made 2 saves and can't really be blamed for the 2 that went past him. There doesn't seem to be much separating him and Matt Turner for the starting job. It will come down to Pochettino's preference. RWB, Sergino Dest, 5.5. He enjoyed a few dangerous moments going forward and didn't look overwhelmed defensively. It wasn't his most influential of performances, but it's clear he has a huge role to play. FCB, Alex Freeman, 5. Freeman's positioning throughout his time on the field is fascinating. to watch as he seemingly has the freedom to go wherever he wants. However, he was guilty of a few needless and dangerous giveaways that cannot happen. CCB, Miles Robinson, 4. It was a huge chance for Robinson to redeem himself for the gaffe against Senegal and improve his position on the depth chart. However, he was unable to take it as he was at the center of Germany's 2 goals. While not directly at fault in either case, he was the closest defender to Havertz on the free kick defense miscommunication and was unable to close Leroy Sané down in time on the second goal. LCB, Tim Ream, 6. When he's not getting exposed for his lack of pace, it's easy to see why Pochettino has so much trust in him. He's a calming influence in possession and solid at organizing the back line in stagnant defensive scenarios. LWB, Anthony Robinson, 7.5. No matter the result or the circumstances surrounding this match, everyone will forever remember it for the goal Robinson scored in the first half. His left-footed wonder strike from outside of the box will go down as one of the best goals in program history. Outside of the highlight reel moment, he continues to be one of the most important players on this team. Seems like whenever this team is doing well, he's always in the center of the action from his left-wing back position. He did limp off in the second half, though. He said after the game he was okay. He's a player the team cannot afford to lose. CM, Tyler Adams, 6.5. He didn't look overmatched against some of the world's best midfielders and helped set the physical tone for the day. While he may not wear the captain's armband, he's still a valuable leader on the field. CM Weston McKennie, 5. If he's fighting for his starting job, he didn't inspire a ton of confidence as he remains anonymous in his 60-plus minutes. If and where he fits into Pochettino's lineup will be a big storyline. RW Malik Tillman, 5.5, fighting for a spot in Pochettino's preferred lineup. He was unable to provide the final killer touch in front of the goal, but showed some bright moments in the build-up play. The smart money has to be on him getting the starting nod against Paraguay. FW Falarin Balogun, 5. It was a rare, uneventful run out for Balogun, as most of the USA's attacks came against a set German defense, and he was unable to use his movement and pace to create chances. In a match like this, the team missed the hold-up play of someone like Ricardo Pepi. LW Christian Pulisic, 6, looked lively and in the mood in this one. Most of the dangerous attacks from the run of play came down his side. While he was unable to contribute anything tangible, his confidence and form are clearly on the rise. Sub Austin Trusty, 5, didn't have a ton to do defensively as Germany was protecting a lead when he came in, a clear second choice to Ream. Sub Sebastian Berhalter, 6, Pochettino adores him and he's playing with a ton of confidence, proved by his audacious elastico nutmeg, isn't that a great term, on a German defender after coming on. If there's one shock addition to the lineup against Paraguay, it may just be Berhalter. Sub Gio Reyna, 5.5. It's always hard to impact a match off on the bench, especially so against a team like Germany. He had a few promising moments in and around the box. Sub Mark McKenzie, 5. It was surprising to see Miles Robinson earn the start ahead of him at the CCB position. Is that reflective of his standing on the depth chart? It may take an injury or two for him to see the field. Sub Joe Scully, 6. We got a rare chance to see the attacking side of his game and he arguably came the closest to finding an equalizer with a well-placed left-footed shot that was saved. Sub Tim Weah, 4.5, didn't have any attacking impact after coming on and was involved in several altercations with opponents. With his history of getting sent off on the big stage, he cannot afford to put himself in these types of situations. Sub Max Arfstein, if Robinson's injury is anything to be worried about, Arfstein could find himself thrust into the spotlight. He's an interesting attacking threat, but his defensive liabilities remain a concern. Sub Ricardo Pepi, 5. He just couldn't find much space to make a difference. Sub Christian Roldan, 5. Roldan only touched the ball 8 times, but completed all of his passes and was credited with a key pass. Sub Brendan Aronson, 5.5, had one bright moment, cutting in off the left flank and firing a shotgun on goal that was saved. He'll surely get plenty of super sub opportunities. It's up to him to take advantage. And we're almost out of time, but we'll go to the French Open. It says Germany's Alexander Zverev, I'm not sure if I'm pronouncing that right, it's Z-V-E-R-E-V, plays a backhand return to Italy's Flavio Cobolli during the first set of their men's final match at the 2026 French Open. Alexander Zverev, I'm just butchering his name, I'm so sorry, is no longer the best active men's tennis player without a major title. The second-seeded German finally broke through in his fourth career Grand Slam final, defeating Flavio Cobolli to win the 2026 French Open on June 7th. Zverev looked like he might cruise to victory over the 10th-seeded Italian after he dominated the opening set. But Cobolli rediscovered his serve and rode the wave of support from the crowd at Roland Garros in Paris to even the match. Zverev scored a crucial break to win the third set, but Cobolli, who didn't have to play a semifinal match when Matteo Arnaldi withdrew due to a stomach virus, seemed to catch a second win in the fourth set, which he won in a tiebreaker. But Zverev took command from the start in the decisive fifth set. He broke Cobolli 3 times and held his composure the rest of the way to claim the elusive trophy. He becomes the first German man to win a Grand Slam title since Boris Becker took the 1996 Australian Open. That's all for USA Today. Today, I hope you all have a great, great week. Take care.
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2: 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This includes parts of central, east central, southeast, and west central Illinois. Rainfall rates may exceed 2 inches per hour, leading to flooding in rivers, creeks, and low-lying areas. Residents are advised to stay informed about updates and be prepared to take action if flooding occurs. Please stay aware of changing weather conditions.
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3: Good afternoon. This afternoon, look for moderate rain with a high near 86. Tonight, look for heavy rain with a low near 78. Tuesday, there is a slight chance of rain with a high near 94. Tuesday night, look for clear skies with a low near 80. Wednesday, expect sunshine with a high near 96. Get your weather every hour right here on Mind's Eye Radio, your virtual news stand.
4: In Belleville on O'Fallon, it's rainy and 74 degrees. In Granite City, it's overcast and 76 degrees.

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3: This is from the June issue of Prevention that has a rainbow and a ladder leading up to the rainbow. This article is called Joint Custody. If your knee, shoulder, or back, or even your thumb, objects painfully when you scoop up the socks that missed the hamper, it could be osteoarthritis. Here's how to ease the pain by Dinah Cheney. And there's a picture of a knee joint done in red, white, and blue. About 10 years ago, when I was 38, the big toe on my right foot started feeling off. After I ran on the treadmill or took a long walk, this normally stalwart digit ached. When I was driving and stepped on the brake, it would often feel stiff and numb. I didn't remember having injured it, so I started digging into the research online. What popped up was a description of hallux rigidus osteoarthritis, OA, of the big toe. Arthritis? I thought, picturing the gnarled fingers of a Disney cartoon, which, aren't I too young for that? I made an appointment with an orthopedic surgeon, and the x-ray showed that I had scant cartilage in my right big toe. Diagnosis confirmed. That's what OA does. It wears away the cartilage that cushions the joints. A few months later, I learned that I had OA in my left big toe, too. The anatomy of arthritis. The word arthritis literally means joint inflammation. There are several types, some of which are caused by underlying autoimmune conditions. Rheumatoid arthritis is one of them. But OA generally results from wear and tear, whether from repeatedly smacking that tennis ball during your weekly game or years of bending and schlepping heavy stuff around the house. OA most commonly affects the knees, hands, hips, and spine. But as my big toe could tell you, it can disrupt other joints as well. With OA, the entire joint, including the cartilage, the smooth elastic tissue covering the ends of bones where they meet, the joint lining, the ligaments, and the bone is involved. Much more common in people over 60, is a leading cause of disability in older Americans, though it can sometimes hit at a younger age. Lucky me. If you live long enough, even if you don't feel it, it will be visible on x-rays, says Jonathan M. Greer, MD, a rheumatologist and an internist at Arthritis and Rheumatology Associates of Palm Beach, and an assistant clinical professor at Nova Southeastern University and the University of Miami. In the U.S., more than 32 million people have OA, he adds. Several factors increase the odds that you'll be one of those people, including having had injuries like broken bones in the past, repetitive stress from, say, high-impact sports or heavy lifting, chronic inflammation, aging, having a high body weight, and genetic susceptibility. Being female can also make you more vulnerable to OA. All the reasons aren't clear, but decreasing levels of cartilage-protecting estrogen around menopause can play a role. It is clear, however, why older people are at higher risk for symptoms. the longer you live and use your joints for bending and grasping things and walking, the more time OA has to break down your cartilage. When cartilage is healthy, it's made up mostly of water and acts as a shock absorber and a lubricant, helping bones glide past each other smoothly and painlessly. But with OA, cartilage holds less water, so it dries out and gets thinner. With less cushioning, the joint space narrows and bones grind against each other. Ouch! Inflammation piles on early in this process, and it damages the lining of the joint as well as the bone itself. The bone may respond by forming painful lesions and can also thicken or grow spurs, and those can add friction when you move. The result? Stiff, painful joints that in severe cases can appear swollen or misshapen. Also, with movement, you might hear creaking, grinding, clicking, or snapping sounds called crepitance. Having noisy joints doesn't necessarily signify OA, but whether or not you hear anything, if you have pain and reduced range of motion, it might be OA. Depending on which joints

are affected, OA can make even basic activities such as walking and other exercise, buttoning a shirt, typing, and texting difficult. Plus, if you have a hard time moving around, you're at greater risk of falling. Whether or not you suspect OA, see your primary care doctor. If you're feeling joint pain of any kind, they can refer you to an orthopedist or a rheumatologist if necessary. Luckily, as I discovered, there are specific strategies that make a big difference with the pain and make movement easier. Your pain plan. These conservative steps might be enough to help you feel better. Exercise. Encouraging your body into action when you have OA might sound counterintuitive, but use it or lose it applies here. If you don't move your joints, they can stiffen over time, says J. Eugene Hufstetter, MD, a fellow in the American College of Rheumatology and the American College of Physicians, as well as a rheumatologist at Arthritis Associates in Tennessee. Movement gets joint fluid flowing, which brings nutrients to cartilage. In fact, recent research indicates that exercise may reduce the comfort of OA, making it even easier to keep going. Talk to your healthcare provider to get the correct exercises and take breaks. And if the pain is intense, scale back your routine. Physical therapy. Ask your doctor for a prescription for physical therapy, an underutilized but often effective option, says Dr. Greer. It can make the muscles around the joints stronger to support the joints, he adds, resulting in less pain. It's very helpful and may help to delay the progression of the disease. My physical therapist taught me toe stretches for flexibility and suggested low-impact cardio activities such as swimming and walking. If you have knee OA, your provider might recommend gait retraining, which could reduce pain as much as medication and also slow cartilage damage. Heat. Try a heating pad or a warm bath, shower, or sauna, especially after exercise. According to the Arthritis Foundation, the heat will increase blood flow, bringing oxygen and nutrients to the area, and relax muscles around the joint. The right gear. There are all kinds of assisted devices for hands, fingers, elbows, and more. I now wear shoes with a wide toe box and orthotics with carbon fiber insoles that limit how much my toes can move. I can walk for 90 minutes straight with just a small, tolerable amount of discomfort, and then I take a break. For knee OA, your orthopedist might prescribe an unloading brace, which redistributes weight in the joint to areas that still have some cartilage cushioning, says Dr. Greer. Ooh, and here's a picture of a hypodermic needle. Your pain plan, phase two. If you're still smarting, it's time to step it up. Over-the-counter painkillers. Oral non-steroidal anti-inflammatory drugs, NSAIDs, for example, ibuprofen and naproxen, work extremely well for reducing inflammation and pain, says Dr. Greer. But avoid them if you are on a blood thinner or an aspirin regimen, have had heart or gastric bypass surgery, a heart attack, or a stroke, or suffer from chronic kidney damage. Long-term NSAID use can lead to serious side effects such as stomach ulcers, heart attacks, and liver and kidney damage. So always take the lowest dose you can for the shortest time possible. Over-the-counter pain-relieving creams. Applying a cream or gel with an NSAID, such as Voltaren Arthritis Pain Topical Gel,
can help reduce the ache in joints close to the skin surface, such as in knees and hands. These creams are considered safer for some people than oral NSAIDs because the drug stays close to the site of application and less ends up in the bloodstream. Talk to your doctor to see what's best for you. Low-dose radiation therapy, LDRT. For OA in peripheral joints, such as hands and knees, a radiation oncologist administers a very low dose of radiation. Studies suggest that the treatment might help decrease inflammatory molecules and relieve pain. Though it's relatively common in some countries, such as Germany, this procedure isn't yet standard or officially recommended by experts in the United States. Corticosteroid shots. These are a next-level intervention if NSAIDs don't help enough. Like NSAIDs, corticosteroids have anti-inflammatory properties that can help relieve pain and swelling. But the effects may be modest and temporary, and the shots may work less well over time. It's fairly common for my patients to find that the relief lasts for 5 months the first time and only 5 weeks later on, says Neil S. Birnbaum, MD, a clinical professor of medicine at the University of California, San Francisco, and a rheumatologist at Marin Health Rheumatology in California. Some cautions. Long-term use of the shots can damage cartilage and cause brittle bones and glaucoma, which is why Dr. Birnbaum advises having no more than 2 per joint per year. The procedure can hurt. I cried mid-shot and can be risky for people with diabetes or high blood pressure. If you're offered hyaluronic acid injections, take a pass. Counsel several professional associations. Surgery. Replacing certain joints with man-made substitutes is increasingly common, according to the Journal of Rheumatology. By 2040, hip replacements will be up by 284% since 2014, a study projects. For those with severe OA, especially in the knee, hip, and shoulder, the procedures can offer significant relief, says Dr. Hufstutter. For my big toe osteoarthritis, I've managed to avoid surgery so far, but I've had to adjust my exercise. I no longer jump, run, or speed walk, but use the arc trainer, the elliptical trainer, and the recumbent bike. I also lift weights. I listen to my body and rest when things get painful, stretch, and wear the right shoes. Sometimes I bemoan the fact that I can't take Zumba or wear high heels. But mostly, I'm grateful that I can stay active. If someone with OA was a runner, maybe now they'll be a swimmer or a biker, says Dr. Birnbaum. If they played singles tennis, they might switch to doubles or pickleball. Most people adapt. Is it really OA? If your joints are stiff and painful, you might have osteoarthritis, or you could be experiencing a different condition with similar symptoms. Here's a short list of possible doppelgangers, including a few of the more than 100 other types of arthritis and related diseases. Rheumatoid arthritis, RA. RA is an autoimmune condition that causes joint inflammation. Unlike osteoarthritis, it usually affects multiple smaller joints on both sides of the body and can also include symptoms like fatigue, fever, and lack of appetite. Psoriatic arthritis. This type of inflammatory arthritis can affect those with the skin condition psoriasis. In addition to joint pain, stiffness, and swelling,
People with psoriatic arthritis can have red, scaly skin patches and fatigue. Lyme arthritis, L-Y-M-E. In the late stages of Lyme disease, large joints, such as the knee, can become swollen and warm. Unlike OA, Lyme arthritis can happen suddenly and occur sporadically, and the pain can move between joints. Lyme arthritis can be diagnosed via a medical history and a blood test. Gout and pseudo-gout. Each is caused by a different type of crystal accumulating in joints, but both can cause joint pain and swelling. Whereas OA develops gradually, with pain worsening after activity, gout and pseudo-gout tend to come on suddenly and can cause red, hot, swollen joints. They can be diagnosed through an analysis of fluid in the joint. Fibromyalgia. This chronic pain disorder tends to cause pain and tenderness throughout the body, not only in joints, and can come with other symptoms such as fatigue, digestive issues, and headaches. Unlike OA, fibromyalgia does not actually damage joints. Tendinitis and bursitis. These conditions typically result from injuries or overuse. They cause pain, not in joints, but in the soft tissues and structures around them. While OA is chronic, tendinitis and bursitis are temporary, tend to come on suddenly, and may go away on their own. This article is under the Natural Solutions. It's called Sweat Happens. If your mom told you that women don't perspire but merely glow, she was all wet. Here's How to Manage the Moisture and the Stink by Gina Way. There's a picture of a lady sitting on an ice cube with multiple fans blowing straight on her. Our body's propensity to perspire serves a purpose. It keeps you from literally melting down. Sweating is your built-in air conditioning system that helps prevent your body from overheating, explains Mona Gohara, MD, a member of Prevention's Medical Review Board and a clinical professor of dermatology at Yale School of Medicine. When your internal temperature rises due to heat, exercise, stress, illness, or even eating spicy foods, sweat glands release fluid onto the skin, and it cools you as it evaporates. The reason your temp spikes when you're anxious or scared has to do with the body's fight or flight reaction. Stress hormones such as adrenaline and cortisol rev your metabolism, activate your muscles, and spur sweat glands to open the floodgates. Other hormonal changes, such as estrogen fluctuations that happen during pregnancy or perimenopause, can also trigger vasomotor symptoms, such as hot flashes and night sweats. Aside from keeping you cool, your sweat glands may be setting off an alarm you'd be wise to heed. If you notice extreme or unusual perspiration accompanied by chest pain, nausea, or dizziness, seek immediate medical attention. It could signal something serious, such as a heart attack or heat stroke. Even when there's nothing wrong, you may notice that you sweat more than your pickleball partner does. Some people are indeed less prone to perspiration than others. But close to 5% have hyperhidrosis, a condition in which a miscommunication within the nervous system causes the body to sweat even when the person isn't hot, says Dr. Gohara. Hyperhidrosis is often genetic, but secondary hyperhidrosis can occur because of underlying conditions or as a side effect of medications. One big issue with sweat, as much as you might appreciate staying cool, is that no one wants to smell bad.
Sweat is odorless, a combo of primarily water and salt. But when it collides with bacteria on skin and breaks down, stinky byproducts are created. It's the bacteria, not the sweat, doing all the dirty work, Dr. Gohara says. For ways to try to avoid stinky pits, follow the doctor-approved tactics for sweating less. How to stop the schwitz? Pamper your pits. Apply antiperspirant to clean, dry skin. Moisture dilutes its active ingredients, weakening it. If you are a heavy sweater or sleep hot, swipe before bed, says Dr. Gohara. Sweat glands are less active while you sleep, allowing antiperspirant to move easily, block the release of sweat. More help. Track your triggers. If you sweat buckets after having coffee or a cocktail, try half decaf or a mocktail. Caffeine stimulates the nervous system and alcohol dilates blood vessels. Both can prompt sweating, says Dr. Gohara. If stress is a trigger, seek relief tactics. Try a big, deep breath. Hit snooze on night sweats. Keep your cool overnight with breathable bedding and sleepwear. 100% cotton is soft and regulates temperature. Avoid satin as well as polyester blends, as these can trap heat. Keep a fan or the AC remote nearby in case you need to crank it up. And leave water on the nightstand so you can take a swig as soon as you wake up. More help. If you have a bedmate, consider using separate sheets or blankets as a barrier against their body heat. If the hot, sweaty nights are menopause-related, talk to your doctor. There are hormonal and non-hormonal options that may help. Hack hyperhidrosis. For next-level sweating, try an over-the-counter, clinical-strength antiperspirant or wipes and lotions for sweaty hands and feet. Or ask your doctor about an RX antiperspirant, such as Drysol, or medicated wipes that block chemical signals that trigger sweat glands. More help. Botox is FDA approved to treat hyperhidrosis. Botox injections can help reduce sweating under the arms and on the palms and the soles of the feet by blocking acetylcholine, the chemical that tells sweat glands to turn on, Dr. Gohara says. Results typically last 4 to 6 months. Armpit argument, antiperspirant versus deodorant. Drugstore aisles are teeming with both, but which should grace your pits? It depends on what you're looking for. Here, Dr. Gohara rolls some facts on us. Deodorant, what it does. Deodorant fights body odor with bacteria neutralizing ingredients such as baking soda and natural mineral salts. It often also has added fragrance to mask odors. It does not, however, keep you from soaking through your silk blouse, though some deodorants include tapioca powder or cornstarch to absorb some of the wetness. Buy it if you don't want to stink and you either don't sweat much or don't mind moisture. It is also a good fit for people with sensitive skin who find a deodorant with non-irritating ingredients. Antiperspirant, what it does. Antiperspirants contain ingredients typically including an aluminum compound that actually plug sweat ducts, reducing the amount of sweat that reaches the surface of your skin. The less sweat there is to intermingle with bacteria, the less stinky you are. People who sweat a lot, including those with hyperhidrosis, should look for clinical strength formulations with higher concentrations of aluminum for extra sweat-stopping power.
The label should say 20% to 25%. Fast fact check. You may have heard that aluminum-based antidepressants are linked to the development of breast cancer, but there is no scientific evidence of that. Aluminum has been studied extensively and is generally considered a safe topical ingredient when used as directed, says Dr. Gohara. Buy it if pit stains are a non-starter, you're very sweaty, our deodorant isn't enough. This article is under the wellness section. There's a picture of all kinds of different pastries and breads, mostly breads. The real deal, news or noise, the battle of the breads, whether to take your butt to the ball, and what you should really do with beef tallow, by Lisa Bain. What's healthier, sourdough or whole grain bread? This debate has not cooled since the pandemic, when the stuck-at-home masses became obsessed with sourdough starters, talking to them and giving them names, for example, Bread Pit, Yeasty Boys. Yes, sourdough is delicious and has health benefits, but as with whole grain bread, there are pros and caveats. Sourdough is unique in the breadosphere because it's made through a natural fermentation process using wild yeast and bacteria, says Samantha Peterson, MSRDN, a functional medical dietitian. That changes how the bread is digested, making it easier to process for people with sensitive stomachs. Fermentation also produces lactic acid, which slows digestion and the release of glucose. That means eating sourdough may lead to a slower, more gradual rise in blood sugar, says Peterson. As for whole grain bread, it's made with all parts of the grain, including the germ, making it much richer in micronutrients than any bread made with refined or processed flour, including most sourdough. It's packed with B vitamins, which support energy metabolism, as well as iron, magnesium, and antioxidants, which help protect cells, Peterson says. Also, whole grain bread has lots of fiber, which supports digestion, feeds the good bacteria in your gut, helps you feel full, and steadies your blood sugar. All this is why whole grains have been linked to reduced risk of a variety of chronic illnesses. Sourdough bread has, in general, less fiber. So when you're assembling a sandwich, which to pick? If you digest sourdough better, or just like it better, go for it, especially if you can find higher fiber whole grain sourdough. But if you have no issues with digesting whole grain bread and like it as much as sourdough, that's your best option. Just beware of imposter breads. Some labeled whole grain might contain refined wheat flour. Look for one that says 100% whole grain or lists the whole grain as the first ingredient. Likewise, some loaves labeled sourdough are actually made with commercial yeast and minimal fermentation, which limits many of the benefits, says Peterson. If you get sourdough at a bakery, you can feel pretty sure it was made with a traditional wild culture starter. When buying a supermarket loaf, check the ingredients. If you see just yeast or baker's yeast, it likely doesn't have the health benefits of true sourdough. This research was done by Alyssa Syberts. There's a picture of an elephant balancing on a blue balance ball. Should I trade in my desk chair for a balance ball seat? Why do people like them? If there's a way to try out a balance ball seat for a few days before giving up your regular chair, you should, because it isn't clear whether one is better for your body than the other.
That said, if you like how a balanced ball seat feels, have at it. Many claims have been made about these seats, including that they reduce lower back pain, help with posture, and promote active sitting by keeping muscles engaged. A balanced ball seat can have a chair-like base with a backrest, but some folks just sit on a plain old balance ball, like an exercise or stability ball, that rests directly on the floor. The benefits people cite would seem to make sense. Plus, sitting on a balance ball may look kind of fun to you, but scientific literature on the pros and cons is sparse, limited, and contradictory. For instance, a long ago study of 14 people compared sitting on a stability ball chair with sitting in an office chair, each for an hour at a time. The ball chair did seem to slightly increase the activation of some muscles, but it also upped people's discomfort, and their posture didn't improve. A more recent study found that using a stability ball as a seat might slightly raise calorie burn and muscle activation. This, the authors postulated, could help prevent obesity, a pretty starry-eyed statement considering that the study was on 16 people who sat for 10 minutes each. In a bigger study, subjects believed they had better posture when sitting on the stability ball. But as many reported pain from this as did from sitting in a desk chair, the benefit for any individual is a big question mark. Research aside, simple physics can explain how these chairs can help you train the muscles that support sitting taller, which may lead to better posture, says Amy M. West, MD, an assistant professor of physical medicine and rehabilitation and orthopedic surgery at Zucker School of Medicine in Hempstead, New York. If you just slump on a balance ball seat as you might in a regular chair, you'll either fall off of it or have more pain, she says. To stay on a ball, you must activate the muscles in your lower back to maintain the curve in your lower spine and pull back your shoulder blades, says Dr. West. If you want to use a ball chair, ease into it by sitting on it for short periods, alternating with sitting in a traditional chair, and talk to your doctor or physical therapist before starting if you have lower back pain, advises Dr. West. But if you have balance issues, especially if you like to drink hot coffee at your desk, stick with a regular chair. There's a picture of a glop of beef tallow on a plate. What's beef tallow? I thought we were supposed to cut back on beef. A lot of health news these days can make you feel like Alice going down the rabbit hole. Don't worry, you're not losing the thread. We have been told for decades to cut back on beef, as it's high in saturated fat. Given that tallow, fat from cows that has been rendered solid for cooking, is about 50% saturated fat, recent declarations that it and other animal fats, such as butter, are healthy are perplexing. The science hasn't changed. Eating too much saturated fat can raise LDL, bad cholesterol levels, which increases the risk of heart disease and stroke. When the U.S. government questioned the longstanding science on the dangers of saturated fat in January, the American Heart Association and other health groups immediately objected. So where is this new advice coming from? As best we can tell, a set of mistaken beliefs popular in some circles might have been at least partially what spurred the changes in the federal guidelines. Beef tallow has long been touted by people following the high-fat keto diet, as well as by some chefs who consider it good for frying and searing. But this doesn't mean it has health benefits.
Fried foods are calorie dense, and high heat cooking.

and E compared with 5 milligrams to 6 milligrams in 1 tablespoon of sunflower oil. The smartest move would be to keep saturated fat to less than 6% of the calories you eat per day. That's 13 grams if you take in 2,000 calories daily. For context, 2 tablespoons of beef tallow has 12.74 grams of saturated fat. Near the limit, if you're following this advice. Plant-based oils, by contrast, generally have less than 2 grams of saturated fat per tablespoon. This is from the July issue of Prevention, and their main topic is get strong at any age, how to build agility, protect your bones, and future-proof your body. There's a picture of a dusty rose-looking rose. It's metallic, and that's on the front of the magazine. This is under the health section, and the picture is of a woman running on the front of a bathroom door. What's up with peeing more often? Prayer and sprinting to the restroom aren't your only options, by Marissa Cohen. At some point in midlife, you walk into a movie theater and your first thought isn't, "Hello, Ryan Gosling," but "Where's the bathroom?" It's not just you. Around 27% of us report needing to go at least once every 2 hours, according to a large study of women ages 25 to 84. Another study found that frequency ramps up with age. Women 45 to 64 are the most frequent peers during the day. Why do you need to go more often? When estrogen starts to drop as you age, the bladder becomes less compliant, meaning it doesn't stretch as much as it used to, says Charles Asher Walsh, MD, a urine gynecologist at the Carl Rowan Center for Women's Health and Wellness at Mount Sinai in New York City. Instead of expanding to hold that large latte, it signals your brain that it is full and you need to find a restroom stat. Also, a condition called detrusor instability, also known as overactive bladder or OAB, can lead the bladder to contract prematurely, pushing urine out before you can even get seated. It's estimated that up to 40% of women and 30% of men experience OAB as they age. Some blood pressure and diabetes meds can also make you need to pee more often, says Sarah Boyles, MD, a urogynecologist at Providence St. Vincent Medical Center in Portland, Oregon. How to quell the urges? Strengthen your pelvic floor. Kegels and core exercises such as planks and bridges help shore everything up, including the muscles around your bladder, says Dr. Boyles. Avoid spicy foods and some drinks. Hot sauces, citrus fruits, and onions, as well as alcohol, carbonated beverages, and caffeine, can irritate the bladder, prompting the need to relieve yourself. Consider hormones. Dr. Asher Walsh recommends asking your OBGYN about hormone therapy. A recent study confirmed that vaginal estrogen improves urinary symptoms in postmenopausal women. When should you see a doctor? Anytime you're concerned about increased urinary urgency or frequency, check with your OBGYN. If the change came on quickly or is accompanied by pain or blood in the urine, see them ASAP. Your doc will likely test for a urinary tract infection or look for fibroids. In rare cases, frequency could be an early sign of bladder cancer.

0: This article is called We're Bugging Out, and there's a picture of netting over the globe of the world. As the planet heats up, mosquitoes are carrying dangerous pathogens farther and farther north. Not gonna lie, it's scary, but there's lots you can do to lower your risk. This is by Merrill Davids Landau and the photographs by Joe Lingaman. All day long, you've been anticipating a peaceful walk in the park, but now that you're outside, sun setting gloriously over the trees, a cacophony of bird chirps all around, you remember why you haven't done this in a while. You are now dinner for a swarm of skeeters. Swatting and scratching, you race walk back to your car. Mosquitoes are an age-old nuisance. They go back more than 100 million years, having made their high-pitched buzzing sounds in the ears of dinosaurs. But now, their bites may become more than an itchy ordeal, as climate change alters their habitats and behaviors in ways that make the transmission of disease-causing pathogens more likely. Malaria, dengue, chikungunya. We think of these mosquito-borne illnesses as happening elsewhere. Malaria used to be a problem in the U.S., sickening many in the American South until it was controlled in the early 1950s. But now, cases of malaria and those other illnesses are slowly increasing across the U.S. Climate change is expanding the ranges where pathogen-carrying mosquitoes can exist in the country, and it's lengthening mosquito season so there's more opportunity to be bitten, says Beth McGraw, PhD, who studies the issue as a professor of biology at Penn State University. Ticks may get most of the headlines, but it's mosquito species such as, oh boy, Aedes aegypti and Aedes albopictus that spread dengue, chikungunya, Zika, and yellow fever. These insects are now thriving better than they had been in southern states, and they're moving northward as well. We're seeing those mosquitoes in new places, including the Northeast and the Midwest, McGraw says. The mosquitoes that transmit West Nile virus are also expanding their range. The vast majority of us will only itch, not become ill, from insect bites this summer. This could change, however, as the climate continues shifting. The big question, as our government is knocking down most guardrails protecting us from climate change's effects, how worried should we be about mosquito-borne diseases, and what can we do to keep ourselves from being infected? Okay, there's a picture of a red straw that has those bendable tops with blood dripping out of it. Blood-sucking mamas. Only female mosquitoes bite because protein in our blood helps them produce the approximately 100 eggs each will lay. The blood enables the eggs to grow inside the female mosquito's body until she finds the right environment to pop them out, explains Lyric Bartholomew, PhD, a professor of pathological sciences and a director of the Midwest Center of Excellence for Vector-Borne Disease at the University of Wisconsin-Madison. That environment typically includes standing water. Even a tiny bit can be enough. Once laid, when the conditions are right, the eggs hatch in a few days. And a little more than a week later, the now mature new females are biting too. Mosquitoes are drawn to our skin's odor and warmth. When they land, the mamas use a long needle extending from their mouths called a proboscis to pierce skin and suck out a little blood. During this process, some of her saliva enters the bloodstream, triggering an allergic reaction. the familiar red itchy bump. Some people are more allergic to mosquito bites and develop welts up to 4 inches in diameter. If the mosquito's saliva carries a pathogen, it picked up by biting an animal or a person infected with disease, the newly bitten person can get really sick. Luckily, the majority of mosquitoes remain healthy, even in areas where there's an outbreak. When we catch a bunch of mosquitoes, we don't find very high rates of infection, says Sadie Ryan, PhD, a mosquito expert and a professor of medical geography at the University of Florida. The risk comes because of how many times people get bitten, and it only takes one bite. And there's a bunch of mosquitoes being attracted to a big red horseshoe magnet. Which diseases are here now? Some mosquito-borne illnesses that scientists are already seeing in the United States. Chikungunya. For most of our history, this viral disease was primarily found in Africa and Asia. Americans vacationing in the Caribbean have begun contracting the disease, which causes lingering and often severe joint pain. Transmitted cases have popped up in Florida, Texas, and New York. West Nile disease. Several thousand people each year in the U.S. contract this serious disease, which can cause fever and sometimes dangerous brain swelling. Eastern equine encephalitis. Thankfully, this disease, which causes flu-like symptoms, can kill up to 30% of those who contract it, is very rare. Zika. The virus is now largely dormant in the Western Hemisphere, but a massive outbreak in 2016 sickened thousands of Americans and dozens of pregnant women who contracted it, delivered babies with small heads, and other serious birth defects. The new normal. Mosquitoes have always sought out their Goldilocks zones, not too cold, but not hot enough to fry them. In the U.S., Aedes mosquitoes, the ones that spread dengue and other illnesses, have mostly been in the south, except for brief periods in summer. In winter, mosquitoes either die or hibernate.
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2: As of 1:20 p.m., the National Weather Service has issued a flood watch for Belleville until Tuesday at 1 a.m. A flood watch is in effect for Belleville and surrounding areas due to the potential for flooding from excessive rainfall. This includes parts of central, east central, southeast, and west central Illinois. Rainfall rates may exceed 2 inches per hour, leading to flooding in rivers, creeks, and low-lying areas. Residents in flood-prone locations should stay informed and be ready to take action if necessary. Please stay aware of changing weather conditions.
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3: Good afternoon. This afternoon, look for moderate rain with a high near 86. Tonight, look for heavy rain with a low near 78. Tuesday, there is a slight chance of rain with a high near 94. Tuesday night, look for clear skies with a low near 80. Wednesday, expect sunshine with a high near 96. Get your weather every hour right here on Mind's Eye Radio, your virtual newsstand.
4: In Belleville on O'Fallon, it's rainy and 74 degrees. In Granite City, it's overcast and 76 degrees.
5: 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Game time is at 7:30 p.m. On Wednesday, October 28th, the Portland Timbers come to town. Game time is at 7:30 p.m. And in our last audio-described game of the season, on Saturday, October 31st, City SC hosts San Diego FC. Kickoff is at 2 p.m. For the full list of events and links to purchase tickets, visit our calendar at bit.ly/upcoming-ad-events.
6: They're cute, they're furry, and sometimes they like to bring you dead birds or rodents. That's right, we're talking cats here, and the fact is that free-roaming house cats are taking a toll on our environment. Studies have shown that even well-fed cats kill wildlife when given a chance, and that a particularly skilled cat can kill up to 1,000 animals per year. Even if your own cat isn't a finely honed terminator, with millions of cats on the loose all over the United States, even 10 animals per cat adds up quickly. The national death toll probably includes over a billion small animals and several hundred million birds. What's more, only some of these are pests like rats and mice. Others are native songbirds and mammals whose populations are already endangered by habitat loss and other environmental factors. Cats also hurt predators like hawks and weasels by beating them to their prey. Rural cats do the most damage because they have access to the most wildlife. This problem is exacerbated by the fact that people take pretty good care of their cats. This means that predators, disease, and competition for food don't keep the cat population in check. And cats are born hunters. They'll hunt for pleasure even if they're not hungry. So what can you do to stop the carnage? Do what you can to keep your cats indoors, no matter how wistfully they stare out the window. Also, do your share to keep the feline population under control by making sure to spay and neuter your pets. This moment of science came from Indiana University with underwriting from the Office of the Chancellor and Textilery Weavers of Bloomington, Indiana, creating handwoven throws, pillows, and accessories for America's homes since 1979. Today's program was prepared by Denise Brown with help from Ellen Ketterson in biology. I'm Don Glass.

0: Hello, Mind's Eye community. Here are Mind's Eye's audio description events for the week of March 23rd. On Sunday, March 23rd, the Albion Theater presents The Beauty Queen of Linane at the Kranzberg Arts Center. Showtime is at 2 p.m. And on Tuesday, March 25th, the St. Louis Blues host the Montreal Canadiens at the Enterprise Center. 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
1: Few birds are more dependent on man for survival than the pigeon. But man has also relied on the pigeon over the years to get some important jobs done. I'm David Ginder. That message is carried our way on today's Nature Watch. Pigeons, or rock doves, as they're also known, are thought to be the first birds to be domesticated about 4500 BC. These resourceful scavengers that thrive wherever people live were brought to this country with early settlers in the 1600s. Pigeons were first raised for their meat, but the bird also became prized for its message-carrying ability. Ancient Romans used rock doves to carry news of Caesar's conquest of Gaul back to Rome. By the 16th century, there were pigeon postal services that the public could use for a fee. And carrier pigeons were first to carry news to England of Napoleon's defeat at Waterloo. A pretty distinguished record of service for a bird some people look down upon as a neighborhood nuisance. Do you have a comment about our show? Call our listener line, 1-800-886-RADIO. 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
4: 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Commonly acquired disabilities include hearing loss, vision loss, and issues related to memory and brain function. 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
8: Need a tip? How about some friendly advice? 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
9: Hello, this is Lois Christensen with the advice columns for June 8th. Man who abandoned family reappears after 16 years. Dear Abby, I was married for 39 years to Morris, an alcoholic and a spendthrift. In 2010, he announced he was having an affair with his boss, and the next day he moved in with and eventually married her. I was left filled with anger and resentment, and so were my two grown boys. Eventually, we realized what a toxic environment it had been and accepted a hearing from him only twice a year or so. A few months ago, Morris's wife died, and he has been wanting to meet friends and a family again. He has no friends and has been retired more than 10 years. None of us wants to be that involved again, although he has been in AA for 10 years, but my older son, Justin, has begrudgingly become the recipient of his father's multiple daily texts and emails. Morris is lonely and depressed. We have told him to go to counseling, volunteer, take classes, etc., and Justin and I have tried to set limits. Justin just got married and wants to share the burden of their dad, but my younger son hasn't communicated much with Morris. Justin's wife doesn't want Morris to disrupt their lives. Unfortunately, Morris now wants to move closer to them. This whole mess is causing a rift between the boys. Any suggestions on how we can all can handle this situation? Weary in Florida. Dear Weary, tell your sons they are not responsible for Morris, who deserted all of you for greener pastures. Please note that I did not refer to him as their father. You and your sons are not responsible for causing the depression Morris is now experiencing. If he needs emotional support, he can get it at the nearest AA meeting. Please do not allow him to disrupt your lives any further than he has already. Unless your recently married son disengages with Morris, it could create a serious disruption in his marriage. Divorced couples still stuck under same roof. Dear Abby, my daughter has successfully divorced her husband on paper. However, he is still living at her house. They have two beautiful children together, and he has two from a prior marriage who stay with them 3 nights a week. She feels bad that he doesn't have a place to go. He wants to buy a house, but he spends all his money. We offered a down payment, but our daughter will not allow it. How can we encourage her to set a deadline for the ex to move out, helping them move on? Dear Helping, I have a thought. If you want him out of your daughter's house, invite him to stay with you until he gets settled. And while you're at it, encourage your daughter to discuss the living arrangements currently in place with her attorney in case she may be incurring any financial liabilities by having him continue to live under her roof. Woman's successful career seems to irritate partner. Dear Abby, my partner Greg and I have been together a year. I'm getting the impression my success at work is making him insecure. I pursued a stable and high-paying career. I enjoy knowing I can support my future children's needs financially. My success has now resulted in several big promotions, which means more demanding schedules and training technical tasks at a time. During my stressful times at work, I've noticed Greg suddenly withdraws and begins boasting about his income and work demands. He comes by less often, and when he is around, he acts uninterested in my activities and refuses to help with household chores, claiming his work is so demanding and he's so important that he's too tired. Abby, Greg's job is much less demanding than mine, and I feel he's overinflating it to pump up his ego. I've tried to encourage his confidence, but that only seems to make him less focused on helping me. I don't think it's a coincidence that every time my workload is more stressful and I need his help, he disappears. Greg has also promised for months that he's moving in with me, but it has been 5 months now and still nothing. I've raised these issues and told him I feel lonely and unsupported. His response is that I have the wrong idea and that he's not a sexist, but I can't help but see a pattern. I want a family and I'm looking to settle down. I need someone I can rely on when times are tough. Should I keep trying to work things out with Greg, or will his ego be a forever issue? Should I cut my losses? Career conflicted in Colorado. Dear Career Conflicted, face it, what you've got with Greg is what you will get if the relationship goes further. He may be a nice, if insecure, man, but you have more than one issue going on with him. You're successful, he is less so. If you and he are willing to go for couples counseling, it may be possible to forge the closer relationship you're looking for. However, if that's not possible, then you should part as friends. Hosts irked when invitees ask others to tag along. Dear Abby, we have some dear friends with whom we socialize a lot. However, it seems that every time we invite them to do something, they invite others whom we know to join in. Our latest invitation is to visit us at our lake house for several days. They would like to bring their adult son and his girlfriend. While we like their son a lot, we do not know the girlfriend. We don't want to hurt their feelings or our friendship, but we are getting tired of our invitations being extended to others. How do we respond to them to stop this? Gracious Southerners. Dear Gracious, what this couple is doing is rude. Respond by telling them that while you love them and their son, you do not know the girlfriend and are not comfortable hosting a stranger for an entire weekend. Give them time to absorb your message. Then the next time they attempt to include more guests in your invitation, explain that it is for them only. Disgraced brother-in-law is back in the picture. Dear Abby, 4 years ago, after our family gatherings for Christmas, my brother-in-law sent me a message saying I looked sexy in my sweater. I replied, thanks. A year later, at another family gathering, he sent me messages asking about my car, which led to sexual advances. I tried to avoid his advances by being nice and redirecting them to what a great husband and father he is. His reply was, good answer. His advances kept coming, and he sent me a photo of a naked woman taking a shower and asked me to send him one just like it, but of me. Confused and insulted, I called my other sister to seek advice. I then sent him a message telling him never to contact me again, and I blocked him. I never told my sister, his wife, because I didn't want to be the problem in their marriage. I was afraid she would blame me. My other sister said, if he's doing this to you, he's doing it to others as well. 5 months later, he got caught. He had been having affairs with multiple women for 3 years. He and my sister separated, and he moved out, but my sister wanted him home so badly that she could hardly function. Believe it or not, it took a few years, but now they are back together and doing well. The problem, I don't ever want to see him again. Our family was hurt by him, and we don't want him around us. My mom is turning 80 this year and wants a big party with all her family. How do I tell my sister not to bring her husband? To make my sister happy, mom has forgiven him, but the rest of us have not. How can we handle this without hurting my mom or my sister? Can't go back in California. Dear Can't Go, your mother may only have a milestone birthday like this once. Hold your nose, attend the party, be polite, avoid your sister's husband as much as possible, and try to make the occasion as memorable for your mother as you can. Once it's over, you may not have to see this brother-in-law again until her funeral. Mother's attempts to reconcile elicit only silence. Dear Abby, I haven't spoken to my daughter in almost 7 years. When I got in trouble and was arrested for drugs, my daughter told me she didn't want her children around a drug addict. I have been clean and sober since then. I text my daughter at least once a week. She has 4 children I've never met. She doesn't answer my texts or phone calls. I miss her very much. I want a chance to show her that people can change and get better. I'm sad and lonely without her and her family in my life. Should I give up? Unaccepted Mom and Grandma. Dear Unaccepted, your daughter may not believe in rehabilitation, or your bridges may have already been burned 7 years ago. Because you have received no response in 7 years, recognize that it's time to stop pushing her as hard as you have been. Give her the space she wants and cultivate relationships that will reward you in return. Woman's interest in married man seems pretty clear. Dear Abby, my husband and I know a guy from work I'll call John. His girlfriend comes over whenever he does. She doesn't seem at all interested in being my friend, but she talks to my husband for hours on end. When I try to have a conversation with her, she ignores me. I tried to bond with her. She came over and wanted to cook in my kitchen, but whenever I volunteered to help her, she asked for my husband to help her instead. She sits by him any chance she can get and tries to make these inside jokes with him. It's beginning to upset me because she acts like I don't exist. It makes me feel like I'm a third wheel in my own home. What's worse is John doesn't say anything about it, and she ignores him as well. Now she's talking about moving 2 minutes away from our house and is actively looking for places. I don't know what to do because we are good friends with John. Uncomfortable in West Virginia. Dear Uncomfortable, enough is enough. Have you discussed this with your husband? If you haven't, start now. Point out that John's girlfriend appears to have a supersized crush on him to the point that she ignores the two of you are a couple, and the way she treats John is insulting and disrespectful. Then tell your spouse you no longer want that woman in your home or even in your neighborhood. If he's afraid to speak up, then you will have to do it. Start by telling John you don't want her around and why. Son's eating has put his life in danger. Dear Abby, I am worried about my 26-year-old son, Caleb. He's severely overweight. Let me be clear. I love him regardless of his weight, but I think he binge eats to cope with anxiety and depression. A mutual love of eating was how my son and his late mom bonded. For example, when his favorite TV show ended its run, Caleb ate 3 pizzas in one sitting to celebrate the finale. Another time, he ate an entire box of brownies in less than 3 minutes just to see if he could. When I suggested healthier options for his diet, or maybe that he should eat less, he said sarcastic things like vegetables are poison and let Piggy eat his slop. Caleb rarely leaves his room in the basement, and he lost touch with his few friends a long time ago. My son is emotionally immature, so it's hard to talk about this with him. I just want my boy to be healthy and happy. How do I get through to him? Worried Dad in Virginia. Dear Dad, stop lecturing Caleb about his diet because clearly it isn't working. At 26, your son is no longer a boy. He is a grown man living in his father's basement. If he doesn't have a job, insist he get one now. It will get him out of his room on a regular basis and perhaps give him some self-esteem. Some discussions about what he plans to do with his life once he is independent might be helpful, as would some sessions with a licensed mental health professional to address his emotional problems. Chronic condition makes it hard to babysit toddler. Dear Abby, I recently retired. I also have fibromyalgia, which leaves me fatigued and in pain, and I never know how I will feel on a given day. My daughter is a single mom of a 3-year-old and asked me to babysit overnight on occasional Saturdays so she can spend the night with her boyfriend. I love my grandson and love being with him, but sometimes it's very hard for me to keep up with him. I'm in pain for days afterward from sitting on his level so he can play, picking him up and picking things up from the floor. My house is too small to have him spend the night, so I stay at hers. Her bed is very uncomfortable, and I don't sleep well. If I say I don't like doing overnights and explain why, she thinks I'm making up the fibromyalgia, says that it's in my head, and accuses me of having a hissy fit. She lays the guilt on hard and makes me feel awful. I'm not sure how to make her understand what I'm feeling. It's hard to communicate with her because she can be very strong-willed and disrespectful. This is putting a wedge in our relationship and making me depressed. I wish we could come to a compromise. Please help me with what to do. Conflicted in New England. Dear Conflicted, fibromyalgia is a real illness. It's not in your head. Gather as much information as you can about fibromyalgia from the internet and give it to your daughter the next time she asks you to babysit. Tell her that as much as you love her and your grandchild, you are no longer able to be at her beck and call so she can sleep with her boyfriend. Then suggest he spend the night at her place because, for the sake of your health, you can no longer overdo it. Boyfriends steal more than daughter's heart. Dear Abby, my daughter is in her early 30s and in a long-term relationship with a young man 9 years younger. While they get along well and are starting to talk about marriage, I see things she doesn't. I think the age gap will be an issue later, but more than that, I don't believe he's what she thinks he is. I had a large sum of money hidden in my bathroom that disappeared. I know he took the money. In hindsight, I admit it was a foolish place to hide anything because people have access and can snoop as much as they like in a bathroom, so I blame myself for not moving it, but that doesn't change what he did. I haven't said anything about it, but it's weighing on me, and I don't know what to do about it. I know she will defend him, and it could damage my relationship with her, but there is no doubt he took the money. Have you any advice for me? I'm $300 poorer, but my daughter could be the one who really pays the price. Suspects him in Georgia. Dear Suspects Him, you should have spoken to your daughter about this when you first realized the money was missing. Do it now. Do not be confrontational about it. Simply state that the money was in your bathroom and it is now missing, and no one other than them has been in your house. As she asks if you are accusing him or her, tell her no, but that you thought she should know. Longtime friend may want more out of relationship. Dear Abby, I met Maureen 25 years ago and we dated for a few months. Since then, we have remained friends in loose contact, married to and then divorced from other partners. 4 years ago, we began talking and socializing more often. I have made it clear that I'm not interested in dating or romantic relationship. In fact, I stopped dating 9 years ago. I have never been able to make a romantic relationship work successfully. We live in different states, but talk and text daily. We also vacation together, and I consider her to be a best friend. Over the past year, Maureen has been giving off subtle and not so subtle hints that she sees more than friendship in our relationship. I've downplayed her intimidations and then reinforced the friendship boundaries, which seems to work in the moment. However, not long ago, she mentioned in passing that her adult son asked her whether we were secretly married. This suggests to me that either she isn't clear with others about the nature of our friendship, or she communicates hope for something more when she speaks to other people. The problem is, I don't want to lose my friend by being too direct about my observations and our boundaries, and I don't want my silence to create a false hope that we will become a couple. Also, if my take on things is accurate, she may be missing chances to date other men with whom she has a chance to build a romantic relationship. What to do? Happily in friend zone. Dear friend zone, I can see why this situation is making you uncomfortable. What to do is revisit the conversation in which Maureen told you her son said that he thought you two were secretly married and ask how he got that erroneous impression. Then tell her that if she had been implying to others that your relationship is more than a dear and treasured friendship, she needs to stop because it will prevent her from meeting eligible men with whom she could build a romantic relationship. It's the truth, and she may need to hear it. Not all funerals follow the rules. Dear Abby, I've witnessed many events at funerals that shouldn't happen but seem to continue to happen. An example is a woman who has had a child with a married man showing up at the man's funeral acting as if they're part of the family. The woman usually shows up with a grown child using the excuse that she's there for her child. If the child is a minor, I think they should sit quietly at a discreet distance from her lover's family, and if the child is an adult, she should stay away entirely. The widow has had to tolerate enough of this woman and her husband's affair and should be allowed to bury him in peace. As the other woman, she has done enough damage. If there are legal matters to settle, it should be done in private. Why does the mistress get to do wrong and flaunt it? Just a friend of the wife. Dear just a friend, whether you like it or not, the mistress and the deceased family are linked because of the child. Whether a minor or an adult, that child has lost a parent and has a right to mourn and needs the mother to be there. The wronged wife can acknowledge or ignore the presence of the other woman who may be mourning the death of the man as much or more than his wife is. The word from here is, in an uncomfortable situation like the one you have described, avoid creating a scene. My husband and my sister simply do not get along. Dear Abby, we're a same-sex couple, and my husband has never gotten along with my sister and her husband. The tension has grown over the 17 years they've known each other. I suspect my sister may feel competitive or even jealous of our relationship. She comes across as self-focused, while her husband is quiet and disengaged. We see them once a year for a few days, but my husband now avoids them entirely. He even opts to stay in a hotel during part of their visit. I feel torn. I understand my husband feels disrespected, but I'm also hurt that my only close family isn't truly welcome in our home. Please help. Awkward situation. Dear situation, if your sister and her husband can't treat your husband with more warmth, I'm not sure why you would expect him to welcome them with open arms. Because you're paying for a room anyway, why not put them up in the hotel and get together outside your home for meals or other outings? If your husband can limit his exposure to them without having to flee his own home, the situation may be less awkward. Cosmopolitan partner wields a sharp tongue. Dear Abby, I'm a 36-year-old divorced man who has been living with my girlfriend for a year. She is much more accomplished and sophisticated in most aspects than I am. She brings this up in any argument. How do I deal with this? Less than in Texas. Dear Less Than, there's a name for people who do what your girlfriend has been doing. They are intellectual bullies. Your girlfriend may be more sophisticated than you in most respects, but her people skills are atrocious. She doesn't know how to fight fair, and if she doesn't stop, she'll manage to drive you away. Tell her that. It may help. Man has isolated himself from the world. Dear Abby, I am a 32-year-old single gay man. I'm no longer looking for a relationship. I feel increasingly comfortable in my own skin while keeping a healthy difference from 95% of people. I have become like this during the past 3 to 5 years because I have my own drama to deal with and can't handle anyone else's drama on top of it. It's not that I don't like people, I have just reached the point where I'm increasingly less trusting of people in general, including my employers at the company for which I drive a truck long distance. Just wanted to know what your thoughts are on this. Alone in North Carolina. Dear Alone, at age 32, you are still a young man with a long life ahead of you. I'm sorry you didn't mention what has happened to you that has made you less and less trusting of others. It would have been helpful because relationships are important. My thought on this is you need to make an appointment at the nearest LGBTQ community center and talk to a therapist about this. And if necessary, consider looking for another company to drive for or even a career change because it isn't healthy to have to look over your shoulder 24/7. GLP-1 agonist might help obese man with his drinking habit. Dear Dr. Roach, my brother-in-law is a lovely man, but for years he suffered from obesity. He also gambles and drinks alcohol too much. I hesitate to get too involved, but I recently read that the new weight loss drugs based on GLP-1 agonists are also helpful in reducing alcohol and gambling addictions. This sounds too good to be true, is it? DNA. Answer. The evidence is very strong that GLP-1 agonists like tirzepatide, Zepbound, and semaglutide, Wegovy, help people lose weight. About 80% to 90% of people will experience a weight loss of more than 5% of their initial body weight. For people who are severely obese, people with obesity and metabolic complications, diabetes, prediabetes, or metabolic syndrome, and people with other weight-related complications, sleep apnea, and arthritis, the benefits of these medicines probably outweigh the risks just for the weight loss. The evidence for GLP-1 agonists helping with alcohol use disorder is now quite strong, with studies showing significant reductions in alcohol-related hospitalizations and a reduction in problem drinking. The evidence for gambling disorders is preliminary based on the understanding of how these drugs work in the brain. There are no strong clinical data at this time supporting the use of GLP-1 agonists for a gambling disorder. Still, given the clear benefits in weight reduction and problem drinking, these drugs might be a good choice for your brother-in-law, if both he and his physician agree. It might also help his gambling problem, which I've seen take a terrible toll on a person's social and financial life. Finally, I was supervising a medical resident yesterday when we discussed the effect of these drugs on heart health. The evidence is also strong that these medications decrease the risk of heart disease and both in people with and without diabetes. Multiple mechanisms have been proposed for this heart protection, but it isn't exactly clear which ones are the most important. For those of us who lived through the approval of previous weight loss drugs, which were later found to cause heart damage, the news about heart protection is welcome. Still, we've been using these drugs for less than 10 years, and it's wise to use them only when there is a clear benefit in doing so. Dear Dr. Roach, what are the long-term health risks of being exposed to fumes, such as in a hair and nail salon or automobile repair shops? Can these fumes affect your internal organs? CRC. Answer. the primary organ affected by fumes during occupational exposure are the lungs. Chest tightness, wheezing, and allergic symptoms are common after exposure to benzene, formaldehyde, toluene, and other substances that are commonly used in hair and nasal lungs, often at levels that exceed the safe thresholds. Half of technicians in one study were affected. Auto body and paint workers are also exposed to the same or very similar chemicals, and they can develop asthma at a rate that is 80 times higher than the general population. In addition to effects on the lungs, occupational exposure to these chemicals increases the risk of some cancers, especially leukemia, benzene, sinus and nasal cancer, formaldehyde, and nervous system cancers, benzene. Although personal protection equipment can reduce these exposures, many workers don't use them regularly. Improved ventilation and less toxic chemicals are needed to protect workers. Looking at a new Alzheimer's treatment called NeuroEPO. Dear Dr. Roach, I read about a new treatment for Alzheimer's disease called NeuroCIM from Cuba. Do you think this is real? JP. Answer. NeuroCIM, aka NeuroEPO, is derived from erythropoietin, the hormone that stimulates red blood cell precursors to make more blood cells. However, this intranasal form doesn't stimulate blood cells. It does act like a similar hormone that is made by astrocytes, which are some of the support cells of brain tissue. Among the activities of NeuroEPO in the brain are decreasing amyloid deposits, reducing programmed cell death, apoptosis, reducing inflammatory molecules, improving brain blood flow, and preventing the loss of synapses, which are the connections between the brain cells. A 2023 trial included 17 patients who were followed for a year. A third of the patients received a placebo, a third received low-dose NeuroEPO, and the remaining third received a higher dose of NeuroEPO. There was a significant improvement in the drug-treated groups, especially in the high-dose group, while the placebo-treated group showed a decrease in improvement. The effect size was much larger than previous studies that used the most common Alzheimer's drugs, such as donepezil or memantine, although they weren't compared directly. Still, this was a relatively small trial, and the authors recommend larger trials to determine the efficacy and safety of this potential new drug, which isn't approved by the Food and Drug Administration. I've seen many promising treatments look great in small trials and fail in larger ones, so I'm cautiously optimistic until additional trial results are available. Dear Dr. Roach, 36 years ago, I was in a car crash with major injuries, including a broken sternum and back with injuries to my heart and lungs. 2 years ago, I had a pulmonary embolism that revealed undifferentiated liposarcoma cancer, which I then had surgery to remove. Testing was done and determined that the blood clot wasn't genetic and there was no tendency to clot. 2 months ago, I had another pulmonary embolism, which resulted in me coding 2 times in the emergency room. Why did I get the second clot? Is it due to the car crash that happened many years ago? And what is my life expectancy now after these clots and the coding? I don't want this to happen again. J.S. Answer. Cancers have long been known to increase the risk of abnormal blood clots. French physician Armand Trousseau noted the association between blood clots and cancer of the stomach and pancreas in 1865. He subsequently diagnosed himself based on what is now known as Trousseau's sign. Any blood clot can then break off and go to the lungs, which is called a pulmonary embolism. Carcinomas, cancer of the gland tissue, especially pancreatic carcinoma, are the most likely to cause blood clotting. Sarcomas, the cancers of connective tissue, are less likely to cause clotting, but they can still cause it, especially when the tumor is large enough to compress the blood vessels. The important point here is that blood clots damage the vessels and always make recurrent blood clots more likely. In my opinion, it's the cancer from 2 years ago and the blood clot it caused that put you at risk for the second embolism. I don't think the car crash is a major issue. For a person with recurrences of pulmonary emboli, especially the life-threatening type you had, most experts recommend lifelong anticoagulation. Although these medicines do increase the risk of bleeding, they reduce the risk of pulmonary emboli, and the balance of the risks and benefits is usually in favor of lifelong treatment. Your regular doctor or hematologist should discuss the options with you. Know the difference between certain types of cholangitis. Dear Dr. Roach, I read your recent column on primary sclerosing cholangitis. What is the difference between this condition and primary biliary cholangitis? Where can I find information on how to get on a waiting list for a liver transplant, CV? Answer. Primary biliary cholangitis, PBC, and primary sclerosing cholangitis, PSC, are similar in some ways. They are both chronic and progressive liver diseases whose initial symptoms can be vague, such as fatigue or skin itching, and can be found incidentally on laboratory testing. They are both literally thought to be autoimmune diseases that are probably triggered by something in the environment, and both cause the progressive destruction of the bile ducts. As many as 80% of people with PSC have inflammatory bowel disease, IBD, especially ulcerative colitis. Some people with PBC also have IBD, but symptoms of Sjögren's syndrome, dry eyes and mouth, are more common. PBC is most common in women between 40 to 70, while PSC is more common in young men. There is a lab test for PBC, mitochondrial antibodies are found in more than 95% of cases, but PSC doesn't have a specific lab test. PBC is more amenable to treatment with ursodeoxyclonic acid, Actigel, slowing disease progression and improving survival. Actigel is sometimes tried in people with PSC, although there isn't a proven survival benefit with PSC the way there is with PBC. Liver transplant is the definitive therapy for both conditions. A person with PBC is considered for a liver transplant when they have cirrhosis and complications. Physicians use a scale called the MELD score to quantify cirrhosis, and a score above 15 is the usual indication to list a person for a transplant, but there are other considerations. Your liver specialist should be discussing with you whether a transplant is in your future. Cancer, most commonly in the bile ducts and liver, but also in the colon, gallbladder, and pancreas, is a significant problem with PSC, and the likelihood of developing cancer is nearly 1% per year. The risk of cancer with PBC is increased compared to the general population, but it's much smaller than in people with PSC. However, once a person has cirrhosis of any kind, liver cancer does become much more likely than it is with the general population. Dear Dr. Roach, our 38-year-old son has suffered from post-viral irritable bowel syndrome with diarrhea, IBS-D, for over 6 years. He saw several gastrointestinal physicians and tried every nutritional approach, including eating gluten-free, trying a low FODMAP diet, and going vegan. Nothing helped. A friend recommended THC sleep gummies that are taken at night. It seems to be working, and he's been symptom-free for weeks. It's like a miracle. What's going on? CR. Answer. Several different cannabinoids, a general term for the compounds that are found in cannabis, have been studied in people with IBS. I found two studies that looked at THC, but neither of them showed a benefit. The information you sent me about the gummies he's taken show that they contain both THC and CBN cannabidiol. CBN isn't made by cannabis. It's a breakdown product of the THC. CBD cannabidiol oil doesn't have any psychoactive effects, while CBN has much less of an effect than the THC, so these gummies may have a better impact on people with fewer side effects. A synthetic cannabinoid called olorenab did show decreased abdominal pain in people with IBS. Many people use cannabis or its containing compounds as medicine, but there isn't enough research to identify what it provides benefit to and what it doesn't. It's hard to argue with the success that he's having, though. I do wonder if the gummies are improving his sleep, and it's the better sleep that's helping his IBS. Support stockings should be removed before tucking in for bed. Dear Dr. Roach, I'm 70 years old and my whole family is prone to edema, varicose veins, and deep vein thrombosis due to venous insufficiency. I've been wearing support pantyhose for 45 years whenever I get dressed, and I recently increased the compression. While I'm sitting, I elevate my legs. I'm otherwise healthy and not overweight, and I have no cardiac issues, just the edema. Usually I'm okay, except when I'm traveling, especially in airplanes, or when I'm dining in restaurants, as I must avoid salt intake, so it's easier to stay home. My question is whether it's okay.

affected because gravity pulls the blood and fluid down. I'm sorry to disagree with your husband, but I agree the usual recommendation to remove stockings at bedtime. The reason for support stockings is to try to counteract gravity, and when you're laying flat in bed, you don't need to do this anymore. Research from way back in 1993 showed that oxygen levels in the skin fall when support stockings are worn at night. For most people, this is tolerated well, but people with poor circulation, from blockages in the arteries to the leg, for example, can develop damage to the skin, which can potentially lead to skin ulcers. Only people who have been recommended for 24-hour compression, such as people with lymphedema, should wear them while in bed. Taking them off is more comfortable and allows the skin to recover. Wound care nurses are the experts in managing venous insufficiency. Finally, regular exercise is good for edema. The muscle action helps bring the fluid back into the circulation. Sitting with your legs down is bad, which is why traveling can be so problematic. Dear Dr. Roach, my wife's become convinced that mixing fruit and vegetables during the same meal is harmful. For instance, eating fruit salad as a side dish or eating a salad that includes avocado and oranges. Is this a valid concern? G.O. Answer. There are principles such as in Ayurvedic tradition to avoid mixing certain fruits with vegetables due to a concern of fermentation in the stomach. The evidence showing that this is a valid concern isn't strong. Most people can combine fruits and vegetables without problems, but if they cause stomach upset or bloating, then you shouldn't do it. But it isn't dangerous to combine fruits and vegetables. At the age of 57, heart attacks are no longer considered rare. Dear Dr. Roach, I'm always saddened when a young person dies of an old person's calling. I read about an actor dying of a heart attack at age 57. Apparently, he was athletic and in otherwise good health. Why do healthy young people suffer from unexpected heart attacks? ACG. Answer. A heart attack is very rare under the age of 30 and the order of about 2 men per 100,000 per year. But this number continues to increase throughout lifetime. Women also get heart disease, but at a lower rate than men do at any given age. Roughly speaking, a woman's risk for a heart attack is about the same as a man who is 10 to 15 years younger. Heart attacks that happen in very young men and women often have to do with anomalous coronary arteries, syndromes like familial hypercholesterolemia, or drugs, especially cocaine. A famous baseball player died suddenly due to not having a left coronary artery. I'm glad to hear you say that 57 is young, but the rate of a heart attack at 57 is about 8 men per 1,000 each year, so by no means is it a rare event in this age group. At this age, it's most likely due to atherosclerosis, cholesterol and calcium plaques in the blood vessels of the heart, which can rupture and cause a clot that prevents blood flow to part of the heart. Unless the blood flow is rapidly restored, muscle cells in this part of the heart will die, which is the essence of a heart attack. The major risk factors for coronary atherosclerosis are high blood pressure, high cholesterol, smoking, poor diet, and a lack of activity. Unfortunately, as people get older, heart attacks can happen even in people without risk factors. Blockages in the heart may cause angina, chest pain or pressure, especially with exertion that is often accompanied by sweating or shortness of breath. However, coronary atherosclerosis may not cause symptoms as the blockages can be small enough not to interfere with the blood flow when they rupture. This is why screening for risk factors is so important even in young people. The newest guidelines recommend screening blood cholesterol levels at age 30. Dear Dr. Roach, we're supposedly concerned about overprescribing antibiotics that result in drug resistance, so I don't understand how an emergency medical kit that contains antibiotics can be sold online. It's a joke to think that people call the company before starting some of the antibacterial drugs. If one lives in Antarctica or is traveling to the moon, such a kit might make sense. BK. Answer.
I was surprised to see what some of these medical emergency kits have, including powerful antibiotics

0: that are normally prescribed by an expert who has knowledge of the exact clinical scenario. Most people with serious medical injuries will benefit more from seeking medical care immediately. I've occasionally prescribed antibiotics to my patients who will be in isolated locations, but these are for specific indications, such as diarrhea with blood and a fever, while they await medical care. Expert guidelines recommend similar prescriptions that are available for adventure travelers or those who will be in very remote areas, but the prescribing physician should tailor the prescription to the individual and provide clear guidance on what to take for specific circumstances, which I haven't always seen in emergency medicine kits. In my opinion, these emergency kits only have value in limited situations, and I share your concern that these medicines might be used inappropriately. My friend won't stop giving me unsolicited advice. Dear Captain, I just bought a new house, yay me, and I'm still unpacking / deciding where things go. After living with family for about a year, while I saved up to be able to afford a down payment, you can imagine how excited I am to be able to put my own decorating touch on my own space. I invited my oldest friend over to see it over the weekend. While it's nowhere near company ready, she knew it, she made many, many comments about you should move the couch there, that picture I sent you on your phone would look good on your wall, did you know that your floor sloped, is this the couch that needs more stuffing, I can help you with that, etc., etc., etc. I know some of these sound nice, but these are just the comments I remembered. The one that got me was the one about moving the couch. I actually had the couch specifically where I wanted. Oh, and she made a comment about one of my end tables being too big for the space. Well, I am downsizing, so I can't actually replace everything all at once. I believe she comes from a good place, but this is how she is with everyone, constantly offering her opinions and advice when not asked for. It's a nonstop verbal diarrhea, and it's like she can't help herself. The onslaught was such that I couldn't get a word in. I've tried limiting my contact with her over the years for this very reason. I don't like being told you should anything. But I'm a wimp at saying, you know, I didn't ask you over here for advice. I just wanted you to see my new place. When she left, she did say that she was really, really happy for me, and I know she is. She's just not one to keep her opinions to herself. So if I can't change my friend, how can I change me? How can I get my internal ugh, don't tell me what to do, to become more external? Because she really harshed my mellow. Thank you in advance. Hi there, congrats on the new house. I think it is 100% okay to tell a friend, oh thanks, but I'm not looking for advice, when they reflexively offer advice. Your script of, hey, I didn't ask you over here for decorating stuff, I just wanted to show you the place, is totally fine. See also, thanks for the offers of help, I'll let you know if I need to take you up on any of that. Right now I am so happy to have my own space where I can put everything just as I like it. Cool, but the couch is exactly where I want it for now. Sometimes it's easier to be assertive with positive statements. That photo you sent was really great, thanks. Make no commitments about hanging it. I'm really going to take my time with any home improvements or decorating. This is a showing off my new house visit, not a hardware store list making visit. Huh, thanks, I'll think about it. Get ready for an aggrieved, well, I was just trying to help response, to which you can say, I know you are excited and looking for ways to help, but hang back a sec and let me enjoy the moment, will ya? I promise to seek your wise counsel if I need it. Give her a few chances and some time to let her reset things. Her personality won't change, but eventually she'll learn not to do this so much around you. If you're the reflexive advice giver in this situation, hello, 43 questions. I'm not just the captain, I'm also a member. Here's a reminder to ask first. Unsolicited advice is exhausting. Some examples. If someone says they are enjoying a particular show, maybe try asking, what else are you watching? Or are you interested in some recommendations of things to watch next before you jump in with, you have to watch Fave. Enthusiasm is great, but remind yourself that people don't have to do shit. If someone vents about a problem, ask, are you looking for suggestions on how to handle that or just venting before you launch in with how they should have handled things? Hey, this thing sucks right now post is not an automatic cry for solutions. This goes a thousandfold for anything medical or related to eating. Are you the person's doctor or nutritionist? Do you literally share a body with that person? Did they ask you for suggestions because they know you're an expert on said topic? No? Great. Then stop with that. Have you tried blank? And for the love of all that is holy and unholy, if someone complains about their iPhone or their Android device or their iMac versus their PC or their Avid versus Premiere or any technological problem, STFU about what they should have bought instead, forever and always, amen. I literally saw someone say, well, this wouldn't happen if you were running Ubuntu on one of my feeds yesterday in response to a question about Windows, and it's probably really good that I don't have any telekinetic fire-starting powers. I love helping. You love helping. We love helping, and yet unsolicited advice is exhausting, and helpful intentions don't make it less exhausting. Letter writer, I know you dread it, but the world won't swallow you if you acknowledge your friend's kind intentions while shutting down the behavior. How do I tell an old friend that I'm not interested in reconnecting? Dear Captain Awkward, I have an awkward social situation that I'm not sure how to handle. It's been causing me a bit of anxiety, and so I've been avoiding dealing with it. Recently, I've had a rash of old friends who I'm no longer close with contact me, wanting to either catch up or get together. Some of them I'm happy to have a chat with and tell them about my life and hear all that they're about what they're up to now, but when they suggest we start hanging out again, I feel stressed. The problem is, I simply don't know how to fit these people into my life now. For a long time, I was very mentally and emotionally unhealthy, and I self-medicated with drugs and alcohol a lot and was a bit of a party girl. Right now, I'm the healthiest and happiest I've ever been, and I can look back on those years with new clarity and insight. I see now that I tended to be drawn to people who were dysfunctional because it allowed me to feel like I had my shit together, even though I really didn't at all. I've done a lot of work on myself since then, and I feel like a lot of the friendships I made at that time in my life are no longer fulfilling to me. I purposely distanced myself from a lot of people, not because I think they're bad, but because I now find their company totally draining. Hanging out with them became something I did out of a sense of obligation. I felt guilty at first until I realized how much happier and calmer I was without them, and that I now had room in my life to make new friends. There's one old friend who won't give up trying to contact me, who I particularly don't want to see. We didn't have a falling out. I just realized that I didn't really like her anymore due to her rudeness, self-centeredness, and flair for the dramatic. I was okay with it when she moved a bit further away and we lost touch for a while. I hadn't heard from her in a couple of years, and I was pretty relieved. She texted me at the start of this year saying she had moved back into town and invited me to her birthday party at a bar. I felt an immediate sense of dread. Since it had been a couple of years, I pretended that I got a new number or something and didn't reply. Maybe that was wrong or short-sighted. A few months later, she found me on social media and messaged me, "When are we hanging out?" which both terrified and annoyed me. I thought it was a rude way to make contact with someone she hadn't seen or heard from in years. I felt put on the spot and uncomfortable. It made me want to get together even less. I didn't reply and hoped she would get the hint. She didn't. A few weeks ago, she found me on another platform and commented on one of my posts, "Hey, let's hang out." I didn't reply and haven't posted on that platform since. This morning, I woke up to a direct message from her saying my name, ? I think at this point, I need to be direct because she's not getting the hint, and it would be cruel of me to continue this tactic, but I really have no clue what to say. I'm not mad at her. We didn't have a falling out, and there's not really a specific instance that made me not want to be friends anymore. I don't want to be hurtful. I've been on the other side, attempting to reconnect with someone and realizing that they had no interest. It sucked, but I got the hint and let them go. For me, this friendship is over. What do I say? Sincerely, chronic avoidance. Dear chronic avoidance, one possible answer to let's hang out is always 100% of the time, no thanks. It's obviously not the answer the inviter wants to hear, but it takes two to make plans, and you can absolutely opt out. Reply at one time on the medium that you think will reach her most privately and directly. Name, I got your messages about hanging out. I am not interested in reconnecting and don't want to get together. I'm really sorry. I should have just said so straight out. I wish you well. Give her the information that she needs to make good decisions about contacting you, and then block/ignore. Do the kind thing and the right thing. And next time it comes up, do it sooner. It's okay when you run into the old crowd to say, it was nice running into you. I hope you're doing well. Thanks for the invitation, but I'd rather not hang out. Will there be an awkward moment if you say that to someone? You bet there will be. Less awkward than letting them keep trying and trying to nail you down while you get more anxious and avoidant, only you can decide. Since your former friend is in your town/social scene, you may run into her again after you talk with her. It's okay to give a quick hello and then move on with your day. You don't have to shun her like she's never existed, that's mean, or avoid living your life where you live, that's mean to yourself. We have templates for breakups with romantic partners. We need to institute some for friendships, like, I've changed a lot since the last time I saw you, and I think our friendship has run its course for me. I wish you well, but I'd rather not stay friends. You can think the fond thoughts of the times you shared finger paints or tequila shots with someone long ago without committing to be actively engaged in their daily lives forever. What to say when you don't want to hug? I tend to take a big, obvious step backwards and offer my hand to shake instead. See also, no thanks, I'm not much of a hugger. How to tell family I'm not coming home for the holidays this year. Send a nice card or note. Family, I won't be joining you for the holidays this year, but I'll be thinking about you a lot. Love, blank. Greeting cards get made fun of a lot, but they are so underrated as a medium for dealing with complicated/estranged but not totally family or situations where you don't really have words. How to ask out your TA, teaching assistant. Leave your TA alone until well after the class is over. This person is at work. They have to be a certain amount of nice to you and available to you. And this should go without saying, but TAs, leave the students in your classes alone until well after the class is over. If you fall in like or love with each other, the world won't end if you wait a few months to express it. Every time I mention my husband's Mark's underwear, he gets abusive. Sounds like your husband is a man who should do his own laundry by himself in a house he lives in by himself alone forever. I don't want to move in with my boyfriend yet. Listen to that instinct and don't move in together until or unless you really, really want to and look forward to it. Not everyone we love makes a good roommate, and it's very expensive and annoying to unlink households once you've linked them. How to invite yourself to dinner. Here's an idea. Maybe invite the other person to have dinner with you another time at an event that you host and arrange. Failing that, be direct. Is this a private event or can I join you? Or next time you host one of these things, I'd love to join you, and be prepared to take no for an answer. He said he couldn't see the relationship working out right now. This is a breakup or prelude to one. Holidays when parents hate spouse. Annual reminder that you do not have to celebrate with people who are mean to you and yours. This has been Lois Christensen with the advice columns for June 8th.
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2: As of 2:50 p.m., the National Weather Service has issued a flood watch for Belleville until Tuesday at 1 a.m. A flood watch is in effect for Belleville and surrounding areas due to the potential for flooding from excessive rainfall. This includes parts of central, east central, southeast, and west central Illinois. Rainfall rates may exceed 2 inches per hour, leading to flooding in rivers, creeks, and low-lying areas. Residents in flood-prone locations should stay informed and be prepared to take action if necessary. Please stay aware of changing weather conditions.
1: Here's your Southern Illinois weather forecast.
3: Good afternoon. This afternoon, look for moderate rain with a high near 86. Tonight, look for heavy rain with a low near 78. Tuesday, there is a slight chance of rain with a high near 94. Tuesday night, look for clear skies with a low near 80. Wednesday, expect sunshine with a high near 96. Get your weather every hour right here on Mind's Eye Radio, your virtual newsstand.
4: And Collinsville, it's overcast and 80 degrees. In Granite City, it's sunny and 82 degrees.
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9: 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I'm Mark Stangle for Mind's Eye, translating vision into audio. Today's first article is a Christian Science perspective from Cynthia Cowan. It's entitled, Immortality Now? Yes. Are you immortal now? People generally believe that immortality comes after death, but Christian Science shows us we can experience immortality here and now. The biblical account of Enoch says he walked with God and lived 365 years before he was translated that he should not see death and was not found because God had translated him. For before his translation, he had this testimony that he pleased God. Walking with God means obeying, trusting, and communing with God, who is love divine. Clearly, Enoch, who pleased God throughout his life, continued walking with him spiritually following his translation, his disappearance to human sense, and removal to heaven without being subject to death. Christ Jesus constantly walked with God. His understanding of being one with his Father enabled him to perceive man as the reflection of God, immutable and immortal. When multitudes of six people came to him, Jesus' clear perception of man as God's image and likeness healed them. In the Bible, there's an account of Jesus communing with God and speaking with Elias and Moses, both of whom had lived centuries before him. How is it that these men were present? Man, the reflection of God, divine principle, exists without a beginning or an end. Jesus demonstrated this. While these examples are some of the very highest of evidencing immortality here and now, step by step, we too can glimpse immortality. As we relinquish timelines of birth and death and views of man as separated from God, we will increasingly see ourselves and others as evidence of God's expression of himself, spiritual, whole, and immortal. Often this takes persistence, courage, and a pure desire to walk with God. As the birth of our second child neared, my husband and I were informed by the doctors that my life and my child's would be in danger if I did not have an operation and blood transfusion. They also feared that even if we went through with these procedures, it might already be too late to prevent my child from being brain damaged. Based on what I understood of God and of myself and my child made in God's image and likeness, I knew this assessment was not the final word, and I didn't go through with the procedures. During the entire pregnancy, I had endeavored to walk with God, to really understand my child's and my present immortality. Now was the time to fully trust God as the divine principle in life. During the next 2 days, as a Christian Science practitioner and our family prayed with us, my husband and I gained a clear sense that all was well. And it was. The baby was born easily. There were no complications. And both of us were and remained healthy. As we more consistently walk with God, listening, trusting, and expecting all good, we can experience more of the immortality that is truly ours now and always. The next article in your Christian Science Monitor News of Monday, June 8, 2026, comes from Stephanie Haynes. She is the print editor of the Christian Science Monitor. Her article is entitled, At the Beginning of Route 66, Reporting on a Shifting United States. Reporter Harry Brunius found a crossroads of America in the middle of Will County, Illinois, southwest of Chicago. Not far from the legendary Route 66, Harry saw waving grasslands and bison-dotted vistas alongside a jumble of railroad tracks and cities of shipping containers. It is a place, he reports in this week's magazine, of contrasts and transformation, progress and disruption, of debates about what it is to be American and what is worth protecting, changing, or expanding. The story of Will County and of what it is experiencing as an army of trucks moves an ever-expanding supply of goods across the country is fascinating, and it is exactly the sort of piece we had hoped Harry would find as he set out to travel the entirety of Route 66, which turns 100 years old this year. When we first discussed Harry's idea to find stories along the celebrated roadway, he and I both recently changed positions at the Monitor. For almost 2 years, Harry was my editor, working with me on many of the stories that appeared on the cover of this magazine. Now he was setting out to be our roving heartland correspondent. I was the new editor responsible for this magazine, and my job was to help Harry and his editor, Scott Blanchard, figure out what sorts of stories Harry might look for, how we would package his reporting, and how all of this could fit into the Monitor's mission to give our readers the sort of news that expands one's understanding of the world. I didn't have to do much. Harry and Scott embody one of our five guiding principles for putting the Monitor's mission into practice, to investigate ideals and endeavors, not just events. And Harry's story this week, the second of many we plan to include in these pages from along Route 66, epitomizes that Monitor approach to news and storytelling. Other stories in our magazine this week show similar insight. Simon Montlake reports on the American superfans who are hoping one day, at least, to give United States soccer a home field advantage. Howard LaFranchi writes about the way Ukraine's expertise in drones, hard-earned from more than 4 years of battling Russia, has turned the country from one begging for aid into a sought-after military expert. Story Hinckley writes about the complications of communicating climate science and how even good news can be misinterpreted. And don't miss Cameron Pugh's piece about the Gen Z delight for crossword puzzles. The next article in your Christian Science Monitor News of Monday, June 8, 2026, is entitled, How America's Buy Now Economy is Altering Its Heartland. And this article is written by staff writer for the Christian Science Monitor, Harry Brunius. on certain evenings in Will County, Illinois. From the raised overpasses that cross its highways, a contrast becomes apparent. Freight trains inch past long grass prairie in long metallic lines. Semi-trucks stream through newly widened intersections and closed-loop designated routes. And beyond them, bison brought back to the region a decade ago graze quietly on protected land, land that once produced explosives for three American wars. Old U.S. Route 66, too, passes right through it. Along this stretch of the road, two very different parts of America exist side by side. One is the remnant of what Cyrus Avery imagined a century ago when he first proposed Route 66 as the main street of America, local, optimistic, built around the freedom of the open road and the vast landscapes it crossed. The vision was to connect thousands of local businesses and far-flung communities in a national marketplace. The other side is a logistics system of astonishing speed and precision, and it is central to the current geography of American commerce. Here, that same vision of a connected national marketplace has become less a destination than a continental-scale conveyor belt beneath an American way of life. CenterPoint Intermodal Center sits at the center of this logistics system in a corridor just southwest of Chicago. It receives imported goods from West Coast ports and then delivers them into the American heartland. In just 20 years, CenterPoint has become the central node of the American retail economy. More than 3 million shipping containers pass through the facility every year, carrying an estimated $100 billion in goods before being fanned out in every direction to storefronts and family front doors across the Midwest and beyond. It is served by two Class I railroads and two interstate highways. It has 10 square miles of land holding a latticework of rail spurs, regimented stacks of intermodal containers, and rows of wide-span gantry cranes. There are millions of square feet of warehouse space and thousands of big rigs moving goods around the clock. You are in the heartbeat of the country here, says Adam Roth, a longtime leasing agent for CenterPoint and executive vice president of NAI Hiffman, a commercial real estate firm. Logistics hubs do not draw the public fascination of artificial intelligence or futuristic robotics, or even the nostalgia that surrounds Route 66. But CenterPoint and hubs like it reveal something equally important about the country Americans have built for themselves. Here, fresh fruit arrives year-round from thousands of miles away. Press a digital Buy Now button, and online orders appear at front doors within a day, sometimes hours. A product unloaded from a container ship in Los Angeles can be sitting on a store shelf in Ohio before the week is out. My dad said to me, "It's really interesting that we eat better than the Pharaohs did," Mr. Ross said, "because they ate whatever was in season, whatever they could get their hands on. Whereas we can go and get almost anything, even more, any time of the year." But such abundance also brings an American dilemma, at least on the Main Street level of the country. CenterPoint has already established itself as the largest inland port in North America. Now another developer, NorthPoint, has plans to nearly double the warehouse capacity of the region, and thus the number of trucks. This land the proposal covers is mostly farmland, including small rural towns that also serve as quiet bedroom communities for professionals throughout the Chicago metropolitan area. There are conflicts, competing visions clashing, and the stakes are high. As America's logistics machine keeps expanding, the benefits include lower costs and greater convenience for United States consumers. That expansion might be progress, another stage in Avery's original vision of a grand national marketplace. That progress, however, can be measured against the disruption of the daily lives of the people who live here, some of them in a small town just a few miles down the road. On a sunny Friday afternoon in May, John Keegan and his brother-in-law, Ron Adamski, are driving down a historic stretch of Route 66, now Illinois Route 53, pointing out the new North Point warehouses that line parts of the road. Both men have been fighting the developer's planned expansion, which, according to current proposals, would impinge upon their homes in Manhattan, Illinois, less than 10 miles away. A quiet community, great people. They take care of each other, always willing to help out, says Mr. Adamski, a Gulf War veteran who served on the aircraft carrier USS America and a retired air traffic controller. It's that type of community, and we're getting swallowed up by outside forces. North Point is seeking to acquire some 4,000 acres, or about 6 square miles of farmland and other residential areas, and expand the existing landscape of warehouses and truck routes into parts of their small rural town. Not everyone in the surrounding communities is against the plan. Some who agreed to sell their land saw deals fall apart after Mr. Adamski and Mr. Keegan brought legal challenges. They weren't happy with them, the men say. Mr. Keegan has lived in Manhattan for nearly 40 years. In the 1980s, he was an electrical engineer at Inland Steel in East Chicago, Indiana. The 40-mile commute was brutal, he says, but he came home to the prairie every night because the prairie was the point. Go outside day or night, and all you hear are the sounds of either farming or nature, he says from the back seat during the drive. You don't hear the trucks. You don't hear the sounds of a city. And this is going to change all that. He has already been a part of a major transformation of American industry. Inland was bought out in 1998 as the United States steel industry waned. Mr. Keegan switched careers, teaching himself web design at a crucial moment of social and economic change, and founding Midwestern Industries, a tech company he still runs today without a commute. Mr. Adamski arrived just 7 years ago, seeking the quietude of rural life and buying a house in a new subdivision of modest homes. It has become something of a bedroom community, the town being the southern terminus of a commuter railway connected to Chicago's Union Station. You should have more say when someone wants to put a monstrosity right at the edge of your boundaries, he says, gesturing at the hundreds of acres of farmland on Cherry Hill Road, not far from where he lives. In 2020, the two men co-founded the grassroots organization Stop North Point, and today they are part of an ongoing quality of life lawsuit against the developer. It coalesced after Mr. Adamski won a seat on the village board, part of a wave election that replaced supporters of an economic development and brought in leaders broadly sympathetic to the anti-warehouse cause. 3 years after Mr. Adamski's election, the Manhattan Village Board voted 6-0 to formally join the Stop North Point lawsuit against the developer and the city of Joliet. Mr. Adamski, whose name is on the lawsuit, abstained from the vote, seeing a conflict of interest as a public official. He had given the movement its foothold in village government. Now, in a final act of civic scruple, he stepped aside and let the village carry it forward on its own. Large forces of history have converged in Will County before. Decades ago, Center Point's land was occupied by the Joliet Army Ammunition Plant, which opened in 1940. To build it, the U.S. government displaced those living on 450 family farms, most through negotiated purchases, but others through eminent domain. At its peak, the Joliet Arsenal employed more than 10,000 people and produced more TNT than any facility in the world. It made the majority of American munitions for World War II, the Korean War, and the Vietnam War. Most work at the arsenal stopped in 1976, the nation's bicentennial, and it was later abandoned and declared a Superfund site. In 1996, Congress subdivided the land. Almost 20,000 acres were used to create the Midwin National Tall Grass Prairie, a nature preserve, to bring back the original landscape before the farms came. Bison were brought here in 2015. Another 1,000 acres were used to create the Abraham Lincoln National Cemetery, now the second largest military cemetery by acreage in the country. The transformation of the toxic site included granting CenterPoint about 2,000 acres of land as part of a wider arrangement with federal, state, and local officials to clean it up. The company also received at least $150 million in public tax financing, along with agreements that local authorities would provide necessary infrastructure. Its proposal to the small town of Elwood in the early 2000s promised an economic boom. The pitch included an estimated 12,000 well-paying new jobs. Elwood was enthusiastic, and it gave the developer 20 years without having to pay property taxes. By 2013, however, Elwood sued the center. It claimed the project had produced only about 3,800 jobs, most of them low-wage warehouse work, and brought in less than half the projected tax revenue from economic activity. Instead, the lawsuit said, truck traffic and road maintenance had overwhelmed the village. On top of that, the town was $30 million in debt from costs of providing infrastructure. That lawsuit marked an important turning point. Elwood shifted from an enthusiastic partner to an increasingly vocal critic of the logistics hub it had helped build. The city of Joliet also had legal disputes with the developer over the years. But in June 2025, the city council unanimously approved a settlement resolving years of regional litigation. Under the settlement, truck traffic must now flow through a closed-loop road network designed to keep semis off residential streets, a major concession to community opponents. Critically for taxpayers, the city shed what attorneys estimate as hundreds of millions of dollars in road and bridge maintenance liability. But that's nearly 10 miles from Manhattan, through which more and more trucks are already starting to pass. Many carry the intermodal containers that have dramatically changed how quickly a shirt or a TV or a bunch of bananas can arrive at a neighborhood supercenter or be left on a front porch. For most of the nation's history, the great choke points of commerce sat at the water's edge. Baltimore, New Orleans, New York, Los Angeles. Then came the intermodal container, the standard-sized steel box that crosses oceans on a ship, transfers to a rail car without being unloaded, and then arrives by truck at a warehouse. That single invention made a second generation of ports possible far from any ocean. BNSF Railway joined CenterPoint to launch the new Intermodal Center in 2002. Walmart was among the first large retailers to see its efficiencies in 2006, and it now occupies 3.5 million square feet of space. Union Pacific Railroad connected its spurs to the facility in 2010, and Amazon came in 2015. The center now has 4 million square feet. Dozens more retailers and third-party shippers have arrived during the past decade. People say Walmart is really a logistics company disguised as a retailer. That's how important logistics is now, says Mr. Roth, the leasing agent who was instrumental in bringing the nation's largest retailer to the complex. It used to be, "Oh, yeah, this is the person that books trucks," Mr. Roth says. Now it's about the rise of the chief supply chain officer as one of the most important executives in any retail company. During a drive through the complex, as Mr. Roth explains the site's history and current occupants, his phone rings often. CenterPoint still has hundreds of acres on site to develop, and he's working on another deal. After driving through parts of Joliet and Elwood, Mr. Keekun and Mr. Adamski head back to their hometown of Manhattan. They note the truck traffic. At least two or three semis pass through every minute or so. At one intersection on State Street, they point out a corner where a 15-year-old boy was struck and killed by a truck. That stop sign was the result of that accident, Mr. Adamski says. About 20,000 trucks pass through neighboring Joliet every day, according to a recent analysis. While many use the interstates and direct routes to the intermodal center or surrounding warehouses, about 6,000 per day use local routes and highways, passing through communities such as Manhattan. Mr. Adam Ski recalls incidents in which truck drivers, disoriented by the maze of access roads, were regularly turning into the Abraham Lincoln National Cemetery by mistake, and in at least one case, driving over graves. That gets you fired up if you're a veteran, he says. As a result of the accidental truck traffic, the cemetery built a roundabout so they could safely turn back to the road. Joliet's legal settlement has frustrated the two men, but they got a recent boost. After much of the Stop North Point lawsuit was tossed, an appellate court reinstated its quality of life claims. Mr. Keegan sacrificed to make Manhattan his home. After four decades living here, he'll fight to the end, he says. We go to Midwin National Tallgrass Prairie all the time, Mr. Adamski says. I'm a veteran, and so I'm connected to Abraham Lincoln National Cemetery. There's just beautiful places here where we live. We want to keep them. Center Point and the logistics corridor at Anchors is not an ugly place. Most of the warehouses here are less than 15 years old. Trains enter slowly, surrounded by restored prairie. It is massive, but it is not loud. We have people over the years come and tour, and they're expecting it to be more of a beehive, and it's kind of not, says Mr. Roth. For generations, Americans have repeatedly remade the landscape in pursuit of new forms of prosperity and connection. Canals, railroads, highways, factories, suburbs, logistics hubs. Each transformation brought growth and disruption at once, creating wealth and mobility while reshaping the lives of the people who happen to live where the next system needed to go. And it's true. Trucks are essential in this logistics system that has risen up to serve the demands of the new digital economy. In any development, especially anything of this magnitude, you're going to have proponents and you're going to get people that aren't in favor of it, Mr. Ross says. Some people are going to look at the larger economy. It's really a matter of your perspective and what benefits that person. West Laraway Road connects Center Point to the intersection of Old Route 66, about a mile from the site. On a late Friday afternoon in May, a line of semi-trucks and other vehicles stretches for hundreds of yards, driven by the ceaseless demand of a new American economy. Your Christian Science Monitor news for Monday, June 8, 2026, continues with this article. It's entitled, Boots on the Ground, World Cup's American Moment. Star-spangled superfans hope their raucous support might give U.S. soccer a home field advantage. Eagle Man poses for selfies. And this story is written by staff writer for the Christian Science Monitor, Simon Motlake. Marcus Cranston is a retired United States Air Force doctor who lives in Las Vegas. In United States soccer circles, he goes by another name, Eagle Man. As a recent tailgate ahead of United States men's national team game, he arrives wearing his trademark American Eagle outfit. Fans flock to take selfies with him and his wife, Lila, who is dressed as Wonder Woman. But they're not the only superfans dressed to impress. There's Uncle Sam in his striped pants, and hundreds of fans are clad in red, white, and blue. Their stars and stripes bandanas are both practical accessories for the sunny afternoon in Atlanta, and a shout-out to the organizers of the gathering, the American Outlaws. The soccer supporters group has 25,000 paid members in more than 200 chapters. Started in 2007 by two college students in Nebraska, its Wild West name still references the defiance central to being an American soccer superfan. We're trying all we can to take over a little piece of the soccer fandom in the world, so we're a little bit outlaws, says Mr. Cranston. Indeed, Eagle Man and his comrades are rebels standing against the United States sports establishment. They're also taking on the giants of world soccer and their supporter armies. And with the FIFA World Cup starting June 11, jointly hosted by the United States, Canada, and Mexico, they are fighting to do what many in the game believe is impossible, give the United States team a crowd-fueled home field advantage. Lords of the pitch. Held every 4 years, the month-long World Cup tournament is the most-watched sporting event in the world. This is the first time since 1994 that a United States team will play a World Cup on home soil. But in a nation of immigrants, many from countries where soccer, better known as football, is a way of life, the United States national team can't always count on home field support. Luis Ibarra, a police officer and American Outlaws member from Amarillo, Texas, traveled to Houston last summer to watch the United States take on Mexico in a Gold Cup final. Mexico won the game 2-1. It was probably only our section in the whole stadium going for the United States, says Mr. Ibarra, which is usually like that in most games, to be honest. That isn't going to stop Eagle Man from trying. He joins a circle for warm-up chants for the upcoming match against Portugal. At the center is Phil Labas, a bald, hulking outlaw from Chicago, who is one of tonight's capos. Mr. Labas passes out cards with printed lyrics. "This is a new one," he bellows. The group lines up for an all-singing, all-dancing parade to the stadium gates, where they pause on a partly paved bridge. "Jump for the USA! Jump for the USA! Olé, olé!" And they jump. 300 soccer fans pogo in unison, and the bridge somewhat alarmingly vibrates with them. In a sports-saturated country that valorizes success, the USMNT faces a chicken-or-egg quandary. It needs all the superfans it can muster to cheer its players on to victory. But first, it would help to win big games to convert more casual fans into soccer superfans. "We need the people," says Mauricio Pochettino, an Argentinian coach hired in 2024 to lead the USMNT, or the United States men's national team, into the World Cup. "We need the fans. The fans have 1 year to realize how important are the fans in soccer." Roar of the underdogs. The last time the United States hosted the World Cup in 1994, soccer had a tenuous foothold outside of immigrant communities. The United States had no professional league, and aficionados who wanted to follow leagues in other countries couldn't watch live games. When United States sports channels showed soccer clips, it was usually to get a rise out of the antics of players. But Major League Soccer has grown from 10 teams in 1996 to 30 teams, which mostly play in dedicated soccer stadiums. Generations of Americans have grown up watching international games on streaming platforms. Youth soccer has boomed around the country and has led growing interest in college and club games. While soccer ranks fourth behind football, basketball, and baseball as a spectator sport in the United States, its audience skews young. 38% of adults ages 25 to 34 are interested in soccer, compared with 14% of people over age 55. The last World Cup final in 2022, in which Argentina, led by Lionel Messi, lifted the trophy, was the most-watched soccer game ever in the United States with nearly 27 million viewers. Mr. Messi now plays for Inter Miami, a top MLS club. This year's World Cup expanded the format from 32 to 48 teams that play in a group stage, from which the top teams proceed to a series of playoffs. The final will be played July 19 at the MetLife Stadium in New Jersey. Only the most starry-eyed boosters expect the USMNT to make it to that final. Being a fan of the United States men's soccer means rooting for the underdog and not mining defeats. For the United States women's national team, the opposite is true. It has won 4 World Cups, most recently in 2019. When American sports fans asked Travis Thomas, the United States men's national team leadership and team dynamics coach at the last World Cup, how long before the men's team lifts the trophy, assuming that it's just a matter of time, he replies, "Maybe never." He points out that only 8 countries have won the World Cup since it was first held in 1930. "That isn't what they expect to hear," he says. "The American bravado is that we should be good at everything." Mr. Thomas no longer works for the team, but still coaches individual players. He says Mr. Pochettino, the American team coach, is right to urge fans to show up. "Home team advantage is always giving you that extra boost. I don't think you're going to run into a player that tries to say it doesn't give him a boost. Chris Reed, who runs the Outlaws chapter in Boston, still remembers watching the USMNT play Poland in Chicago. It was probably 80% Poland supporters, he says. When the U.S. played South Korea last year in Harrison, New Jersey, the stadium was a sea of South Korean fans in face paint singing K-pop-derived chants. Millions of visiting fans are expected at the World Cup. The fervor and intensity with Mr. Pochettino, the United States men's national team manager so envies, is what hooked Mr. Reed, who's attended 53 U.S. national games, including in Mexico and El Salvador. It's the atmosphere, the passion of the fans, the passion they create in the stadium, he says. Waivers of the red, white, and blue. Elliot Maltovan grew up watching soccer with his Ecuador-born father. During the World Cup, he saw his neighbors in New York pull on jerseys from Brazil and Mexico and cheer for their teams at bars and restaurants. Today, he's a diehard United States soccer fan, something his late father came to appreciate. He told me, "I came to this country to give my kids a better opportunity. Don't be afraid to wear the U.S. jersey," said Mr. Maltovan. He remembers watching a televised game between the United States and Ecuador with his father, who wore his Ecuadorian jersey while Mr. Maltovan wore his USMNT jersey. Before the game, the two took turns to separately stand and sing the national anthems. "That was my father's generation. You're going to follow the country you came from," he says. Mr. Maltovan joined an American Outlaws chapter and watched games with other members, but it didn't gel with the soccer milieu he was raised in. When he heard about Barra 76, a new U.S. supporters group set up by Spanish-speaking Latinos, he wanted in. Barra 76 is much smaller than the Outlaws. Both are recognized as official supporter groups by U.S. Soccer, though allowing members to buy discounted tickets and bring their banners into stadiums. Barra 76 doesn't attend every USMNT game, but when the group does, it brings its culture and intensity, says Mr. Maltovan, a paramedic who has his chapter in New York City. He adds, "I'm never afraid to step to people and say, this is Ecuador, is where I came from. I'm here supporting the USA, but we're all diverse here." The Outlaws were not the first fan group. Before them, there was Sam's Army, a group started in 1995 by a high schooler teacher from Buffalo, New York. Back then, soccer was even more of an oddity, says John Sousa, a teacher and soccer coach from Massachusetts. He used to mail scarves to members to bring to games so they could recognize each other. "Sam's Army was a way for fans to get together and party," he chuckles. Since then, the torch has passed to the American Outlaws. It costs $30 a year to join, which includes a T-shirt. Different chapters tweak the logo with a local icon, a peach for Atlanta, a bridge for Jacksonville, Florida. In Atlanta, where the United States was playing Portugal in a doubleheader just days after a match against Belgium, fans from at least 50 chapters turned out to cheer. These fans don't always get much respect from their rivals in historic soccer nations, who dismiss American fandom as cosplay. To earn respect, they're dialing up the sort of raucous soccer partisanship that gets credibility in this world. "I don't want to go into a game where they look at us and say, 'Oh, how cute,'" says Mr. Maltovan. "Hopefully they'll start to see that we mean business. That even means putting a stake in the sports American name. During the 2022 World Cup, when the United States played England, the American Outlaws hung banners that read, 'Call it soccer.' I wanted at least one goal. At the Portugal game, the United States supporters section is packed and loud. A row of six drums the size of tractor tires halfway up keeps the beat going for the chants, and most fans are on their feet for the entire game. Other sections of the stadium, which holds nearly 73,000 attendees, are a sea of red Portugal jerseys, mostly those of superstar striker Cristiano Ronaldo. Families of Portuguese descent have traveled to Atlanta from across the country for the game. In the first half, the USMNT goes toe-to-toe with Portugal, but it's the visitors who score first. A lightning-fast strike on the goal before the United States supporters. Cheers erupt around the stadium. In the second half, Portugal dominates and scores a second goal, and this time the whooping is much louder. The game ends 2-0 to Portugal. It is the second defeat of the doubleheader after Belgium won 5-2. Both Belgium and Portugal are favored to do well at the World Cup, and the United States might encounter them in the playoffs. But the scoreline doesn't seem to faze the Outlaws, who keep cheering until the end. Mr. Labas, the capo, has missed most of the game because he faces away from the field. Mr. Ibarra and his two friends from Amarillo, Texas, who drove 18 hours to Atlanta, are still on their feet, American flags wrapped around their shoulders. Eagle Man sits a few rows away, catching his breath. It was a fun time, says Jenna Pepmiller, one of the Atlanta Outlaws. There's so many people showing up on a Tuesday night. But she adds, I wanted more. I wanted at least one goal. Mr. Sousa no longer follows the United States team around. Now retired, he lives in Tampa. But he flew to Atlanta to watch the game in the Portugal section. His family immigrated in 1966 from the Azores, he explains. He still roots for the U.S. team when it's not playing Portugal, and even made a banner for the game that combines both teams' flags. Mr. Sousa was delighted to see roving supporters cheering on the USMNT as he once did in Sam's Army. He also traveled to Brazil and Argentina to watch their home games, and the intensity of the crowds and their identification with those teams has stayed with him. Those fans aren't casual sports.

Premier Zelensky has recently found the red carpet rolled out for him. He has also been warmly received by European leaders from Berlin to Ankara, courted as a valued partner. What a contrast was the scene that played out in the Oval Office in February 2025 when U.S. President Donald Trump and Vice President J.D. Vance belittled Mr. Zelensky as a tiresome ingrate and even denied him the luncheon that had been on the agenda. In just 1 year, Ukraine has been transformed from a supplicant nation pleading for international support for its survival to a hot ticket on the international relations circuit. What's changed can be summarized in two words: drone diplomacy. Ukraine had already understood that in a world of mounting conflict and great power competition, the battlefield innovations it has deployed and honed since Russia's full-scale invasion in 2022, drones chief among them, would solicit widespread interest. But efforts to leverage that drone technological know-how into stronger international standing advanced slowly, until this year. In February, a watershed moment occurred when the United States and Israel attacked Iran, as Iran started to wreak havoc on its Persian Gulf neighbors, deploying the same Shahed drones Russia uses in Ukraine. Interest surged in Ukraine's battle-tested drone technology, now widely considered the global standard. It wasn't long before Gulf states decided they needed to know more about the cheap but effective interceptor drones Ukraine has developed to counter the Iranian-designed Shahids. Important transition. Ukraine's drone diplomacy was born, creating for Kyiv not only the opportunity for lucrative exports, but also joint development projects and bilateral bridge building. This is a very important transition for Ukraine, from recipient of international help to provider of desirable expertise in defense technologies and infrastructure, says Volodymyr Fisenko, director of the Penta Center for Political Studies in Kyiv. If we see Zelensky talking about this all the time or pursuing his drone diplomacy wherever he goes, he adds, it's because he understands how this strengthens Ukraine's position. The Ukrainian leader has been trying for years to shift his country's image from one of needy assistance recipient to more of an equal partner, certainly in Europe, but elsewhere as well. His initial efforts to expand relations with Middle Eastern countries were a disappointment, diplomatic experts say, because Ukraine was seen as having little to offer other than the grains it has traditionally exported to help feed the region. Ukraine had tried for many years to demonstrate in different ways that we could be a security provider and a valuable defense partner, but for many countries, in NATO definitely, it was always what we can provide you Ukrainians, says Hannah Schillist, Director of Security Studies and Global Outreach at the Ukrainian PRISM Foreign Policy Council. There was little interest in Ukraine's desire for partnerships and two-way goals. Then came war in the Persian Gulf. It's not only that this war triggered relationships with countries in the Middle East that Zelensky had been trying to cultivate, Mr. Fisenko says, but when these countries found out they were not prepared to respond to Iran's drone attacks, and when the whole world witnessed this, it opened a window of opportunity for Ukraine. The defense technology Ukraine was offering was not only superior, but also cheaper, as Iran sent waves of relatively inexpensive drones slamming into Gulf military installations, swanky hotels, and vital oil and gas facilities. The Gulf countries responded with their expensive and hard-to-replenish American air defense systems. Ukrainian interception drones offered an alternative. If your adversary can produce cheap technology to attack you, there comes a point where you cannot sustain the use of expensive technology to defend yourself, and that is true for even the wealthiest countries, says Alina Bilosova, strategic project advisor at the Kyiv School of Economics Institutes. So the Iran war became a kind of demonstration project, she adds, an opportunity for Ukraine to show these countries under attack a better and cheaper solution, and for other countries around the world to take note.
At the same time, the world has witnessed that Ukraine's drone interception systems are not fail-safe. In early May, Russia launched one of its largest drone and missile barrages of the war, sending more than 1,500 drones and 50 missiles into Ukraine.

0: Ukrainian cities, primarily Kyiv. At least 12 people were killed in Kyiv. Ukrainian officials reported that more than 90% of the drones were intercepted, but about one of every four missiles got through, prompting Mr. Zelensky to acknowledge that the country's air defense systems still require improvement. Deals and partnerships. Still, Ukraine's high interception figures have not gone unnoticed, prompting countries to seek a drone deal with Ukraine. In late March, Ukraine signed security partnerships with Saudi Arabia and the United Arab Emirates, and last month reached defense and drone deals with Germany, Norway, and the Netherlands. In May, Mr. Zelensky visited Bahrain, carrying a drone defense deal and security partnership proposal in his portfolio. Then Ukraine and Germany reached an agreement to jointly develop long-range drones that could reach nearly 1,000 miles. Even the U.S. is in early negotiations with Ukraine on a bilateral defense agreement that would open the door both to obtaining Ukrainian defense technologies and to joint ventures with United States defense companies for drone development and manufacturing. Interest in Ukraine's drone technology is also rising in regions well outside the European and Middle East war theaters. In April, Mr. Zelensky held a phone call with Chile's new president, José Antonio Kast, in which the two leaders discussed the role Ukrainian drones could play in surveillance of Chile's long, remote, and often unguarded international borders. Broader cooperation. Moreover, Ukraine has reasons to develop relations in the Middle East that go beyond weapon sales. When Zelensky went to Damascus, many people noticed that here was Ukraine and Syria, a country that has been very important for Russia's Middle East relations, says the Penn Center's Mr. Fisenko. Mr. Zelensky discussed not just defense matters with Syrian President Ahmed al-Shara, but also energy, food security, and regional cooperation. Indeed, the test for Ukraine now will be its ability to transform itself from a circumstantial darling of drone technology cooperation to a long-term partner, bringing a variety of interests to the diplomatic table, some experts say. The episodic visits by Zelensky to a few important countries is not going to be enough, says Mr. Fisenko. We really need an institutionalization of our diplomatic outreach that will allow us to build partnerships with more countries and the more areas of interest. Still, drone technology is likely to remain at the core of Ukraine's diplomacy for some time to come. Noting that it was only 6 months ago that Ukraine's parliament voted to allow some limited exemptions to a ban on arms exports, Ms. Celeste says Ukraine needs to pursue all the advantages its drone expertise has provided. We did not ask for this war, but it has allowed us to find our niche and to offer something that has many countries saying, we want Ukraine on our side, she says. Now we need to develop our drone diplomacy, and for that we need to scale up our export sales to have the money to continue driving the innovation that makes us a valued partner. Your Christian Science Monitor news for Monday, June 8th, 2026, continues with this following article. Worst-case future climate scenarios set aside. International scientists decided it is no longer useful to study the most extreme model of runaway global warming. So why are some people upset? And this article is written by staff writer for the Christian Science Monitor, Story Hinckley. For the past 15 years, scientists have studied a climate doomsday. Under this worst-case scenario referred to in the scientific world as RCP 8.5, humans continue to burn fossil fuels with abandon through the 21st century, and the world heats up by almost 5 degrees Celsius, or 9 degrees Fahrenheit, above pre-industrial levels. On a dystopian RCP 8.5 Earth, Florida's coastline disappears underwater. Sub-Saharan Africa witnesses more than 85 million climate migrants by 2050, and half of the world's plant and animal species go extinct. It's a grim forecast. It's also, scientists recently announced, now an implausible one. In April, leading scientists for the United Nations Intergovernmental Panel on Climate Change, the IPCC, announced that this particular scenario, one of four representative concentration pathways that measure the amount of solar energy trapped in the Earth's atmosphere under different levels of greenhouse gas emissions, is no longer a reasonable prediction, thanks to the growth of renewable energy and climate policies. Some have cheered the news, even as scientists in the same report said that the lower-end emission scenario of RCP 2.6, which aligns with the goal of limiting future warming below 2 degrees Celsius, may now be unrealistic as well. Others in the scientific community have rolled their eyes at this announcement of RCP's 8.5's retirement, arguing that RCP 8.5 has been improbable for several years now. Some even assert that this scenario was never indicative of any possible future, but was disingenuously propped up by climate activists who benefited from the grim attention it brought. But almost everyone agrees on a fundamental issue. It's challenging to communicate the complexity and nuance of science to politicians, activists, and the media, especially a science so complicated and politically charged as climate change research. After RCP 8.5 was created, through a game of telephone, people started calling it the business-as-usual scenario, says Zeke Hausfather, a climate scientist who co-authored a 2020 paper arguing that RCP 8.5 was being incorrectly interpreted as our default future without stringent climate mitigation. It's futile to have worst-case scenarios. The problem for a while is that people were conflating the worst case with the most likely outcome. Two things can be true. Back when this model was published in 2011, the line chart of greenhouse gas emissions seemed to be rocketing to the sky with a 30% increase over the previous decade. But even then, RCP 8.5 set out to show a high-end scenario that relied on unprecedented five-fold increase in coal use by 2100. Today, we live in a different world that uses far less coal, says Dr. Hausfather. So what started as an unlikely worst-case scenario that has become outside of any likely realm of possibility, now as renewable energy usage accelerates. Two things can be true, he adds. The RCP 8.5 scenario was never intended to be the most likely outcome, and we also have made progress in making high-end scenarios less likely because of falling costs of clean energy, increasing global investments in clean energy, and moving away from fossil fuels. Some climate scientists say that the thousands of scientific studies assess the RCP 8.5 scenario were not only a waste of time and resources, but also distracted researchers from digging into more moderate scenarios that would be more relevant today. RCP 8.5 was merely a way to test the model to see what happened when it was pushed really hard, agrees Stephen Koonin, who serves as Undersecretary for Science Department of Energy in the Obama administration between 2009 and 2011. Kuiko Toro with the Anthropocene Institute compared the role of RCP 8.5 to an engineer simulating what would happen if 250 Army tanks drove onto a bridge at the same time. That's not going to happen, but it's a useful exercise for the engineer to learn about structural weakness. Dr. Koonin says some activists, journalists, and even scientists ran with this scenario to scare the public into reducing emissions, and some destroyed the reputations of scientists who dared to say, wait a minute. Not everyone agrees with that point of view, though. Chris Field, a climate scientist at Stanford University who co-chaired an IPCC working group between 2008 and 2015, refutes any claims that the scientific community deliberately tried to mislead people or encourage climate action by talking about RCP 8.5. He credits simulations from this high emissions scenario as inspiring the world to help avoid such an outcome. We wanted to understand a wide range, says Dr. Field. It's important to recognize that no one in the climate community, certainly not the climate modelers or economists, know what the future trajectory of emissions will be. Lessons from 8.5. Climate science is complicated. Not only are Earth's energy systems complex and intertwined, but they are affected by human behavior. And that, climate scientists say, is incredibly hard to calculate or predict, even if models did not have to consider unknown future societal motivations or policy priorities. But under current emissions trends, the planet looks to be following RCP 4.5, one of the two middle scenarios expected to bring an average global temperature increase about to 3 degrees Celsius. That is still a very bad outcome, says Dr. Hausfather. Every additional bit of warming increases the risk of negative outcomes, he and other climate scientists point out. At just a 2 degrees Celsius increase, studies suggest that there is a greater likelihood of ecological damage, such as ocean coral reef collapse. Some studies also suggest that as many as 1 in 4 plant and animal species in the Amazon rainforest and Galapagos Islands could face local extinction. Extreme heat could also impact millions more people and challenge food systems across the world. And even the RCP 4.5 future assumes that the world continues on the same trajectory of burning less coal and flattening and later reducing fossil fuel consumption. The retirement of RCP 8.5, much more extreme scenario, is no reason to backtrack on clean energy progress, says many climate scientists, even as coal proponents such as President Donald Trump celebrate the news as evidence that climate concerns are overblown. You have to provide positive pathways. The real lesson from RCP 8.5 for the next climate model may lie in how it's communicated to the public, while balancing urgency with accuracy. Those activists who conflated the worst-case scenario with the most likely one may have had the opposite of the intended effect, say some scientists. RCP 8.5 was such a scary scenario, requiring so much change of unknown character, that people kind of just threw up their arms and said, I'll leave it to the next generation, says Hadi Dolatabadi, who co-authored a 2017 paper questioning if the world even had the coal reserves needed to power an RCP 8.5 planet. You have to provide positive pathways for the public rather than scare the bejesus out of them. Next, it's the reader's turn to voice their opinion in the Christian Science Monitor News of Monday, June 8, 2026, with letters to the editor. This one's entitled, Something to Chew On. Where inflation is felt the most, the checkout counter. An article in the May 11 Weekly was interesting, but left me with a lot of questions. I'm the person in our family who purchases all the groceries and prepares most of the food. None of what was reported in this article was illuminating. I want to know what portion of the inflationary food prices reflects increased, unavoidable cost and what portion is due to price gouging or tariffs. I want to know if there are alternatives to conventional grocery stores that can offer a better food supply model, such as farmers markets or bulk buying clubs. We're spending about $1,000 per month on food for two adults. We're on a fixed income. We eat very simply and modestly. We don't eat out. We cook a lot from scratch. I save paper and digital coupons. I comparison shop. It takes a lot of time. I'd like to hear from other people about how they're coping with these crazy prices. It seems that there must be many stressed out moms, grandmas, and aunties trying to make ends meet. Shopping used to be a chore. Now it's scary. Prices jump a dollar in a week, and you're left kicking yourself that you didn't stock up last week. Are we consumers ever going to get paid back for the illegal tariffs whose costs we've borne? And this letter is signed by Lauren Davis of Sisters, Oregon. Next in your Christian Science Monitor News of Monday, June 8, 2026, are numbers in the news. The number, 52%. The share of American men ages 18 to 49 who reported that they have an active sports betting account, according to a report by the Siena Research Institute in New York. Some 27% of Americans overall also report having an account. Respondents expressed concern with the online sports betting industry in the United States, with 74% percent calling participation of individuals as young as 18 years old a very or somewhat serious issue. And you have just heard the Christian Science Monitor news for Monday, June 8, 2026. I'm Mark Stangle for Mind's Eye, translating vision into audio. Thank you for listening and have a great week.
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2: As of 3:50 p.m., the National Weather Service has issued a flood watch for Belleville until Tuesday at 1 a.m. Flooding remains a possibility due to excessive rainfall in Belleville and surrounding areas, including parts of central, east central, southeast, and west central Illinois. This watch is in effect through Tuesday morning, as heavy runoff may lead to flooding in rivers, creeks, streams, and low-lying areas. Thunderstorms may produce rainfall rates exceeding 2 inches per hour. Residents in flood-prone areas should stay informed and be ready to take action if flooding occurs. Please stay aware of changing weather conditions.
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3: Good afternoon. This afternoon, look for moderate rain with a high near 86. Tonight, look for heavy rain with a low near 78. Tuesday, there is a slight chance of rain with a high near 94. Tuesday night, look for clear skies with a low near 80. Wednesday, expect sunshine with a high near 96. Get your weather every hour right here on Mind's Eye Radio, your virtual newsstand. In Belleville and O'Fallon, it's partly cloudy and 81 degrees. In Granite City, it's overcast and 85 degrees.
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5: Hello, this is Jean at the Talking Information Center, reading The Atlantic Magazine. Beginning today with an article from the May issue titled, Can Turning Off Your Phone Bring You Closer to God? Pastor John Mark Comer has won a massive following by preaching about the ills of technology. By Nancy Walecki. John Mark Comer can be a hard man to find. He's one of the most famous pastors in America right now, an author whose books have together sold more than 1 million copies, but he's not the most reachable guy. He has a professional website, but no contact page. He rarely travels. And as I reported this story, I began to learn his habits. Sending him a text early in the day was a wash, for instance, because he doesn't check his phone until after morning prayer time. Once, when I reached out by email, I got an out-of-office response that he had set before Christmas, explaining that he was observing rhythms of rest and asking that I try him again after his return in mid-January. Incoming messages sent in the meantime would be deleted. I had first seen Comer in October at a service for Church of the City, New York, held inside a historic chapel in Lower Manhattan. Lo-fi beats played over the speakers as hundreds of people, mostly in their 20s and 30s, milled around and looked for seats in the crammed pews. When Comer took the stage, dressed in a matching ochre shirt jacket and pants, a silver stud in his left ear, the crowd cheered and whooped. He pulled up a slide. It was not the usual Bible story or psalm, but an excerpt from Anne Helen Peterson's 2019 BuzzFeed essay, How Millennials Became the Burnout Generation. Burnout is not a temporary affliction, it read. It's the millennial condition. The Gen Z one, too, Comer added. It's like we just churn out tired, exhausted souls like a widget factory, he said. I don't know if you feel this at all yet in your body or in your bones. If you don't, it's because you're still young and you haven't been in the city very long, but you will. Trust me, you will. Then he clicked over to a passage from the Gospel of Matthew. "Come to me, all you who are weary and burdened, and I will give you rest. Take my yoke upon you and learn from me, for I am gentle and humble in heart, and you will find rest for your souls. For my yoke is easy and my burden is light." Most of us, as modern Americans, Comer said, with a hand over his heart, we read that line and there's just this, like, deep soul level, yes, I ache for that. The guy in front of me took a picture of the slide with his phone. I noticed that his screen was set to grayscale. So was the screen of the person sitting next to me. Signs of Comer's influence have been popping up in my life all year. One friend had started observing a 24-hour phone-free Sabbath. My roommates began fasting several times a month. Then, in quick succession, three different people recommended that I read The Ruthless Elimination of Hurry, Comer's 2019 bestseller. In that book, Comer advances the theory that the great enemy of spiritual life is hurry. By this, he means not simply busyness. Hurry is a gnawing sense that there is always more to do, a life spent hurtling oneself through each day, a schedule that makes little room for God. Technology has only exacerbated the problem. Comer calls the modern world a virtual conspiracy against the interior life, and urges readers to reclaim their focus from the algorithm and shift it toward God. The Ruthless Elimination of Hurry, he told me, is a book about discipleship to Jesus masquerading as a self-help book. Many of its suggestions are similar to what you might find in articles about digital detoxes. To break a cell phone addiction, he offers detailed advice on how to turn your smartphone into a dumb phone. Delete social media and web browsers, turn off notifications, and set your screen to grayscale to curb the appeal of the remaining candy-colored apps. His prose, too, is rendered in a pithy how-to style that one of his critics has dubbed the ruthless elimination of paragraphs. Because of this approach, Comer can seem more like a wellness personality, such as Andrew Huberman, than a pastor. Like Huberman, Comer offers a concrete regimen that's attractive to people who feel unmoored in contemporary society. Comer's skeptics, when remarking on his rapid ascent, point to these similarities and wonder if what he's offering is simply baptized wellness, a pop spirituality tailored to the tastes and frustrations of affluent young people. But sitting among his followers, I wondered, could Comer's practices actually bring them closer to God? I met Comer the next day at a coffee shop in the East Village. Our cashier, who looked about 24, recognized Comer and was visibly starstruck. "Your books are so amazing," he said. "I pass them around to all my friends." Our lattes, he insisted, were on the house. Comer told me that the same thing had happened yesterday in Soho. Then he shrugged. Coffee shops are like bars for Christians. Comer is Protestant, non-denominational, and roughly in the evangelical sphere, but his work is mostly about how technology, what he calls the machine, is spiritually deforming people. Any version of discipleship to Jesus that doesn't seriously take into account that, he said, pointing at my phone, is going to be wildly deficient. Christian spirituality has always adapted to its time, Comer said. In trying to adapt the faith for the 21st century, he looks to the life of Jesus, who took a Sabbath, fasted, and spent regular time in silence and solitude. To Comer, these weren't the rhythms of Jesus' life just because he happened to live in Galilee in 30 CE. They are spiritual practices that Christians in any era ought to emulate. Comer's most recent book, 2024's Practicing the Way, is a sort of how-to guide for Christ-like living. Inspired in part by the monastic order of Saint Benedict, Comer encourages readers to incorporate 9 of Jesus' habits into their lives: scripture reading, service, keeping the Sabbath, solitude, prayer, fasting, community, witness, and generosity. He calls his work spiritual archaeology, reintroducing modern believers to ancient Christian practices. Everything we need, for the most part, is there in church history, he said. We've just lost a lot of it. Omer is hardly the first such archaeologist. Each generation of evangelical Christianity has three main celebrities. Russell Moore, the editor-at-large of Christianity Today, told me, the politics guy, the church growth guy, and the personal spirituality guy. In the 1980s, these roles were played, respectively, by Pat Robertson, Rick Warren, and Dallas Willard. Right now, Comer is the personal spirituality guy. Yes, it's always a guy. Willard encouraged evangelicals to adopt virtually the same practices, such as fasting and taking a Sabbath, in 1988's The Spirit of the Disciplines, and a subset of evangelicals has practiced them ever since. But Comer is making his case at a very different moment. A lot of American evangelical leadership right now is algorithmic, Moore said, meaning that many pastors ratchet up their sermon rhetoric to find an audience on social media, usually by decrying homosexuality and abortion. Comer has written that God's vision of marriage is between a man and a woman, and he's argued against the idea of abortion as reproductive justice. But he doesn't really preach about those issues, so the traditional Christian political camps aren't sure what to make of him. He's too conservative for the progressive Christians, and the conservative ones assume that he's a tote bag-carrying NPR liberal. Comer doesn't avoid the algorithm entirely. He has more than 250,000 followers on Instagram, where he mostly posts clips about the nine practices and shares quotes from Christian writers in minimalist fonts on earth-toned slides. He likens such social media outreach to a street preacher at an Old West saloon. You say your piece about Jesus, hope you change some minds, and get out as quickly as you can. In December, I went to Comer's house for tea. About 2.5 years ago, his family moved from Portland, Oregon, to Topanga Canyon, a mountain community outside Los Angeles, known as a hub of West Coast hippiedom. Think deadheads, crystals, and astral projection workshops. The road to Comer's home is shaded by scrub oak and barely wide enough to accommodate a single car. We sat in the living room beside the Christmas tree, where presents lay wrapped in butcher paper. Comer was on cooking duty that night, and his wife unloaded the groceries. Their teenage son and daughter milled around the living room as Comer and I spoke. He apologized for the commotion. Comer grew up in the 80s in Silicon Valley. His parents were first-generation Christians, as he put it. His father, Phil, was a rock musician in the 60s and 70s who encountered God for the first time during one of Billy Graham's crusades, eventually becoming the worship pastor at Los Gatos Christian Church, one of the Bay Area's earliest evangelical megachurches. Comer took after his dad, joining the ministry, and then co-founding a church in the suburbs of Portland with his parents in 2003 when he was 23 years old. Comer was the cool preacher, a West Coast urbanite just like his congregants. He understood why people might be cynical about religion. When we met, I apologized for saying damn in front of a pastor. He reminded me that I was with a pastor from California. His church added about 1,000 congregants a year for 7 years straight and soon outgrew its original building, coming to command multiple locations around the city. Comer became the head of what was essentially a ministry franchise, he reflected later, the Starbucks model of local church, where he was trying to give thousands of people the same experience, whether they were in downtown Portland or the suburbs. By about 2014, Comer was preaching 6 services on Sundays and heading home at 10 p.m. long after his kids were asleep. He didn't have time for himself or his family. The Bible calls Christians to be patient, to love. But Comer was becoming more hurried and less loving. He realized, as he would later write, that you can be a success as a pastor and a failure as an apprentice of Jesus. In millennial terms, he was suffering from burnout, badly. Comer took a break from preaching and started reorganizing his life. He tried to emulate Christ's daily actions, gradually incorporating them into his lifestyle both then and after he returned to pastoring, now at just one of the church's locations, known as Bridgetown Church in downtown Portland. He began fasting, eventually working up to 2 days a week, and observing the Sabbath by turning off his devices on Saturdays and spending his time resting and worshiping. He still needed to use email and social media for work, but he took these apps off his phone and checked them on his computer only once a week. And because Jesus lived simply, Comer pared down his closet to 3 outfits for the Oregon winter and 2 for the summer. He worked less, spent more time with his wife, built more Star Wars Lego sets with his kids. Even better, he'd later write about that period, he could feel God again. Comer was convinced that his entire church would benefit from these practices. So, over the next 5 years, Bridgetown adopted the disciplines as a congregation, creating the blueprint for the 9 practices that Comer later would lay out in Practicing the Way. Running a huge church was hard on him. For years, he had wanted to write and to work one-on-one with people instead of preaching. Comer stepped down from Bridgetown in 2021 and now leads a nonprofit, also called Practicing the Way, which offers a free course that more than 21,000 church groups have adopted. He's on the teaching staff at a church in Los Angeles, but mostly Comer serves as the pastor of his own small church, which follows the Practicing the Way disciplines. The 30-person congregation fasts together, takes the Sabbath together, and on Sundays meets for a service in his living room. He has built a quiet life, his friend and successor at Bridgetown, Pastor Tyler Statton, told me. Some might accuse him of being a touch boring. Comer told me that his average reader is 27, with at least some college education, living in a city. I'm 27, with a college degree, living in New York. I wondered whether I could adhere to his disciplines, and if so, how they might affect my faith. So for the past 6 months, I've tried to structure my life around practicing the Way's 9 core habits. I'd wake up early to spend an hour alone at the window next to my fire escape, reading scripture and praying. This was a major upgrade from checking my phone first thing in the morning. Once a week, I'd observe the Sabbath, put away my screens, do some form of worship, revel in the fact that I could do nothing for a day and God would keep the universe going. As part of the service practice, I volunteered at a soup kitchen once a month and started carrying food with me when I walked around the city in case I passed people who looked hungry. I did chafe against some of the disciplines. Navigating modern life with no phone for a day was a mess. Without Google Maps, I'd get lost. Without texting, every meetup with friends felt like the high-stakes rendezvous at the end of An Affair to Remember. And although sometimes I'd have a moment or two of transcendence on my weekly fasting day, for the most part, I was just hungry. I am surprised, though, by how much these practices have become central to my life. Not because I think I will be smote if I don't do them, but because it turns out I like them. Except for fasting. That one is still a bummer. The new constraints on my time and attention force me to truly consider what was important or not, and to prioritize those things. I spent less time on the parts of my day that brought me little joy, my phone, and more time with friends. My life is less hurried. I'm happier. But my happiness is not the point, according to Comer. The purpose of a spiritual discipline is not personal fulfillment. It's not personal expression. It's not emotional wellness. It's not to de-stress, he said. The point is to have your character transformed by your attunement to God. Then it will be easier to follow Jesus' 2 greatest commandments, love God and love others. Fasting and discipline you can get from Andrew Huberman. Self-care from Goop. But, Comer told me, Wellness culture is not talking about the Sermon on the Mount. That sermon, in which Jesus says people must love their enemies, must turn the other cheek, and cannot serve God and money, asks a lot from believers. Dallas Willard, Comer's forebear, argued that a person who expects to live up to Jesus' commands on the spur of the moment, without structuring their life at least somewhat around Jesus's, is like a baseball player who expects to excel in the game without adequate exercise of his body. The theory is that to become more Christ-like, you have to find more ways to literally live like Christ. Comer's critics worry that by focusing so much on Jesus' daily regimen, he risks recasting the Son of God as the original lifestyle guru. The real point of the Gospels, identifying who Jesus is, putting faith in him, and worshiping him, is put in the background, while living like Jesus is put in the foreground. Kevin DeYoung, a theologian and Presbyterian pastor, wrote in a review of Practicing the Way. According to DeYoung, this isn't just a small matter of emphasis. How effective can an approach to spiritual formation be when it almost completely misses the point of Jesus' life and ministry, he wrote. DeYoung told me that when the Apostle Paul writes to the early Ephesian church about how to combat evil in their lives, he doesn't tell them, here are a set of rhythms and come up with 10 rules for your life. He tells them about the power of God. DeYoung and others also criticize Comer for conforming his ministry too much to the lives of young, well-to-do urbanites, repackaging Christian monasticism for the TikTok generation. Given how inconvenient Comer's disciplines can be, his skeptics think they're achievable for yuppies in ways they may not be for others who have fewer resources or more demands on their time. DeYoung and his wife have a big family, and although Comer's routine may sound nice, he told me, we're trying to just get through our week. Comer counters that many churches are facing what he calls a crisis of discipleship because they don't give congregants enough instruction on how to actually live as Christians. But he says he's not doctrinaire about the practices. He doesn't expect everyone to do all of them all of the time. Jesus himself rebelled against the rigidity of the Pharisees by healing people and harvesting grain on the Sabbath. The night I saw Comer preach in New York City, he stressed that the question shouldn't be, did I fast this week? Did I observe the Sabbath? Comer wants his followers to ask themselves instead, am I becoming more gentle? Am I becoming more humble? I Googled myself yesterday, so I still have a ways to go. But I had never asked myself those sorts of questions before. As a Christian moving in mostly secular circles, I'd felt that simply believing in God was a big enough feat. My faith had never shaped the way I lived each day. I am proof that you can say you love God and offer very little of your life to him. The practices became a way to call my own bluff. I'm a member of the precise audience Comer is writing for. Those who believe in the Gospels but haven't made much time for a spiritual life. Those who no longer feel at home in an evangelical community that has itself been warped by the imperatives of social media. Those who, if we're honest, can sometimes feel embarrassed to be seen as religious in a secular world. He told me that he is speaking to people who want to figure out how to stay true to the Christian story in a very hostile cultural environment, but feel they need a roadmap. Even if the temptations of contemporary America look nothing like the ones the early Christian ascetics lived in the desert to avoid, that doesn't necessarily mean the roadmap itself is out of date. And if, in promoting that roadmap, Comer can sometimes seem like many secular wellness influencers, maybe it's a sign that they, too, are responding to a collective crisis of faith and don't yet know it. Also from the May issue of The Atlantic, on losing a daughter. The people we were died at the exact moment our child did, by Danielle Crittenden. My husband David hates Valentine's Day. He once called it New Year's Eve with nuclear weapons. I pretend not to care. Still, when the day passes entirely unremarked on, a woman can't help but feel overlooked. On Valentine's Day 2024, David found a way out. He booked a speech on February 14 that required traveling from our home in Washington, D.C. to Toronto. I couldn't object. He was getting paid. Anyway, I had my own plans, an anti-Valentine's Day dinner hosted by one of the foreign embassies. As I got ready, I called our oldest daughter, Miranda. She answered from her Brooklyn bathroom, getting ready for her own party. She propped her phone up beside her sink and laughed when I told her about her father's strategic Valentine's Day escape. I asked what she planned to wear. She sent a selfie. It showed her looking at her bathroom mirror, her straight rose-gold hair bobbed along her jawline. A strapless black top exposed her pale, delicate shoulders. Too pale and delicate, I worried reflexively, maternally. Stunning, I texted back. It was the last communication I'd ever have with her. 2 days later, I was coming down the stairs when David's voice shattered the morning. Words tumbled out in fragments. Miranda's best friend calling from the apartment. Found unconscious, not breathing. Maybe... I seized the phone from David's shaking hand. I could hear a police officer's radio chatter, the soundtrack to all urban tragedy. "I'm sorry," a voice began. What is the opposite of giving birth? I hung up and stepped into my bathroom to pack my toiletry case. David was slumped in a chair, face in hands, moaning. No, no, it can't be. I rummaged through my drawers, frantically pulling out pajamas, my medications, a toothbrush. My overwhelming instinct was to get to New York right away, to Miranda right away. I suppose I felt that I'd be able to straighten this all out somehow, as I had straightened things out for her so many times in the past. David was still in the chair. No, no, no. I wrapped my arms around him. We have to get to Brooklyn. We were waiting for our flight at Reagan National when the medical examiner called from Miranda's apartment. He was matter of fact. Miranda had been found face down in her bedroom by her housekeeper around 9 a.m. The cleaner had called Miranda's friend, another client, who called the police. Based on body temperature and other physical evidence, the examiner estimated Miranda's time of death to be approximately 3 a.m. The examiner's first thought was overdose. Pills lay everywhere. But they were just her daily medications, scattered when she collapsed. Watching planes take off and land, I numbly shared Miranda's medical history. 5 years earlier, she'd had a non-malignant brain tumor successfully removed. The tumor had damaged her pituitary gland beyond repair, but this was not a problem. The surgeon had assured us that medication could do everything the gland once did. Lately, Miranda had been fighting what she assumed was a stubborn cold. When she was ill, she was supposed to take more cortisol, the stress hormone that her body could no longer produce. But cortisol came with a price. It bloated her face, thickened her waist, and made her feel unlike herself. I knew she'd been playing with her dosage to minimize these side effects. The examiner said that people with compromised immune systems could sometimes present with flu-like symptoms that turned deadly if not treated. 100 questions charged through my mind. How could Miranda have been that sick without knowing it? How did we not know it? Had any of her doctors told her she risked dropping dead if she got her cortisol levels wrong? But these were not the most urgent of my questions at that moment. May I ask you something as a mother? Of course. I just need to know. I had to run at the sentence a few times before I could get it out. Would my daughter have been in any pain when she, if this was how she? No, he replied quickly, his voice softening. She would have fallen unconscious before her heart stopped beating. She wouldn't have been aware of anything. Thank you. The examiner passed the phone to a police officer. When do you think you'll get here? He asked abruptly. My brain struggled to refocus. Maybe by 4? I'm not sure if we'll be here by then. That afternoon, the police would have to seal the apartment, and Miranda would be moved to the examiner's office downtown. The officer gave me a case number and other details we'd need for what I would come to call the bureaucracy of death. There was now no getting around the truth. The examiner's office downtown was not some place where our daughter was going to receive urgent medical care. It was the morgue. By the time we made it to Brooklyn, the apartment had been sealed. We checked into a hotel and grabbed Ringo, Miranda's beloved dog, who had been in the care of her friend. We took an Uber to the medical examiner's building in outer Brooklyn, a fortress of brick and concrete, its grid of windows glowing fluorescent against the dark. The doors were locked. We stood there anyway, as close to Miranda as we could get. The February night was bleak. David and I sat on the icy curb with Ringo between us, the confused dog seeking warmth from both sides. David opened his phone to search for Psalm 121. We began to recite it together into the darkness. I lift up mine eyes unto the hills. I lifted my eyes up to the building. Somewhere behind those windows lay our daughter, in a refrigerated drawer. Years before, on a bitter winter's day, I'd asked my stepfather if we might get snow. "Too cold to snow," he replied. It was such a Canadian response, I laughed. I realize now that "too cold to snow" perfectly described our emotional state. Too shocked to cry. That would be our personal weather report for days to come. Less than a week after Miranda had sent me that selfie, I sat in front of my computer while a funeral director and I shopped online for coffins. He swiped through about a dozen. Which would suit our daughter best? I thought back to all of the times Miranda and I had exchanged links for clothing, seeking each other's advice. "This would look great on you." We settled on a simple coffin made of pine. Miranda's body was transferred to the funeral home where our surviving children met us. Our son Nat and his wife Isabel had flown in from Los Angeles. Our younger daughter, Bea, a junior in college, had returned from a semester abroad in France. Now we all gathered wordlessly in a waiting room until we were allowed into the chapel that held Miranda's body. Nothing can prepare you for the sight of your dead child. My first view when we entered the room was of the crown of Miranda's head, the only part of her that wasn't covered by a blanket. If some piece of me still refused to believe that Miranda was gone, if some corner of my mind clung to a final fantasy of error by the medical authorities, there was no mistaking that swirl of spun rose gold hair. I'd smothered that spot in kisses when Miranda was a baby. I'd stroked it through countless illnesses. It was the first part of her I'd seen when she'd emerged from brain surgery on a gurney being raced to intensive care. Now she lay before us on a gurney once more. I kissed the crown of her head one last time. Her hair felt dry, the scalp beneath frigid. I remembered how much she hated being cold. The usher asked us if we wanted him to pull the blanket from her face. We nodded. My mind has blocked many details of that moment, but I remember that Miranda was disfigured by her fall, her right cheek bruised and indented. When I rested my hand on her blanketed torso, she felt as stiff and lifeless as a tailor's dummy. I stroked her icy brow. I told her how much I loved her. After that, I don't know what I thought or said. I rested my head on her chest, wrapped my arms around her, and wept. We are not the first people to have lost a child, obviously. One of the first shocks was discovering how crowded this alternate universe was. We met people living parallel nightmares. Parents of a teenager, an only child, who'd committed suicide. A couple whose daughter died giving birth. A father who'd watched in horror as his 7-year-old boy was struck by a car at the bottom of their driveway. However unique and precious your own loss feels, you realize that you've simply joined the limping thousands, millions, whose lives have been devastated by the routine catastrophes that befall someone, somewhere, every second of every day. From them, we learned what to expect. There would be no healing, no return to who we were. Those people died at the exact moment our child did. Their wisdom was far more helpful than the advice I got from the happiness hucksters of TED Talks and TikToks, who promised us stages to climb through, some sort of acceptance glimmering at the journey's end. My social media overflowed with soothing quotes, burbling streams, the idea that grief is a gift. Believe it or not, there is no shortage of people who think that the worst thing that can happen to you is actually an opportunity for growth. They kept feeding me a bastardized version of a line from the 13th century poet Rumi. Sorrow prepares you for joy. It violently sweeps everything out of your house so that new joy can find space to enter. To which Miranda would have joined me in saying, fuck off. Miranda's death was not my spiritual gain. Nothing better would grow in her place. My truth was that my daughter was dead. In those first days, I had no tolerance for bullshit. We buried Miranda in Canada, near our cottage on Lake Ontario, where our kids had spent every summer of their lives. David and I had discovered the cemetery when we'd shopped for our own burial places. Pity the immigration official who detained me at Dulles Airport on my return. My U.S. passport was being renewed when Miranda had died. I'd had to travel on my Canadian one. I hadn't known the rule. Americans must enter America as Americans, even those of us with dual citizenship. I was ordered to a holding room. David was allowed to accompany me. We waited for more than an hour, exhausted, debilitated by grief. Finally, an officer called me to his desk. After confirming my identity, he asked me why I was traveling on a Canadian passport. My U.S. passport is being renewed, I replied. I suppose, he said sarcastically, you must have had a very good reason to leave the country on a Canadian passport, right? It was so urgent that you couldn't wait for your new passport to arrive? Yes. Well, what was the reason? I'd love to hear it. I had to bury my daughter. David said afterward that it was as if I'd flung a bomb at the man. His body all but flew back and hit the wall. Red-faced, he handed me my passport. I'm sorry for your loss. Unfortunately, my no-bullshit period did not last long. It soon yielded to deep and hopeless depression. Miranda was dead. Miranda no longer existed. Every thought about her had to contend with this untenable fact. Friends asked if I was able to sleep. Yes, miraculously I was. I slept the way an exhausted soldier passes out in the trenches while shells whiz overhead. Sleep wasn't the problem. Waking up was the problem. Every morning, consciousness brought the same first thought. Miranda is still dead. Sometimes the grief hit me in a general way. My beautiful girl. No, no, no. My beautiful baby girl. Other times, sharp and specific. She would have loved this recipe, but now I can't share it. Small or large, it didn't matter. Every thought had the power to punch me to the floor. The first time I went grocery shopping, I passed Miranda's favorite items. Almond milk, edamame, those awful energy drinks she loved. Suddenly my chest seized, the floor tilted. I raced out of the store. Reminders of Miranda were everywhere. I'd unlock my phone, and there, without warning, would be a carousel of AI-curated memories. Family fun, furry friends, portraits. Miranda's face glowing from every frame. My car's Bluetooth kept offering to connect to Miranda's iPhone. The very ordinariness of these shocks underscored the fact that I hadn't just lost a daughter, but a whole life. One night, a jagged pain in my chest woke me up. It was just past 3 a.m. I felt the impulse to vomit and stumble to the toilet. My left arm tingled. I struggled to breathe. I Googled female heart attack symptoms and then called 911. At the hospital, I was taken to a quiet exam room. Somehow, my blood pressure was fine and my heart was in perfect condition, mechanically speaking. I told the cardiologist that my daughter had just died. Maybe I was having a heart attack despite having a healthy heart. I had read about broken heart syndrome, in which the body can mimic cardiac arrest from grief alone, rarely fatal, but terrifyingly real. After expressing her condolences, the cardiologist explained what was actually happening, a medical-grade panic attack. She instructed a nurse to pump some sedative into my IV. Back at home, my heart kept on aching. I mean that literally. The pain simmered in my chest like a covered pot. Several times a day, it would boil over. My knees would buckle. The wails would begin in my throat and gradually descend deeper and deeper into my gut until no noise emerged at all. The weeping would continue even after my voice failed. I'd continue to convulse in terrible silence.

seemed preferable to relentless suffering. I turned to the literature of grief, the scientific self-help manuals by Elizabeth Kubler-Ross, the memoirs of Joan Didion and others, to answer one urgent question: when would the pain stop? Never, was the consensus. Grief must be gotten through. The grief books were not going to tell me what I needed to know. I was simply pawing through them, searching for the spell that would bring Miranda back. But as an acquaintance who'd also lost a daughter warned us, that's not on the table. So what was on the table? A tasting menu of pain, madam? Might we suggest the suffering sampler? Maybe it was time to look into therapy. Finding help when you're desperately depressed is harder than you might think. My primary care doctor sent me a list of grief specialists, but they either weren't taking on new clients or had endless waiting lists. No one I called could see me for months. I needed help now. I called a local center that offered crisis response. A voice recording asked me to leave a message, but warned of a year-long waiting list for treatment. If this is an emergency, please hang up and dial 911. After the beep, I said, "Hello, I recently lost a daughter. I'm really struggling and need help. I don't know what to do. Please call me back." I left similar messages at other practices, my voice cracking through each one. Then I remembered a psychiatric center not far from our house, one I'd passed countless times while running errands. I drove there straight away. I was hyperventilating by the time I was buzzed into the lobby. A receptionist sat behind a wall of glass. "Can I help you?" The words tumbled out between sobs. "Daughter dead. So much pain. Was there someone? Anyone? Do you have an appointment?" "No." She made a call. "The person who would handle this isn't picking up." Just over her shoulder was a cheerful poster boasting about the facility's support for women. "I'm really in a bad way. Is there no one I could speak to?" "That would be the person I just tried." "Can I make an appointment to come back?" "You would have to speak to them first." I took down the person's name and number and left. Later attempts reached only the receptionist or rang into nowhere. Finally, someone answered. The person no longer worked there. "No, there wasn't another person. If this is an emergency, you should hang up and dial 911. Apparently, my only option was to walk into an emergency room and say the magic words about self-harm. The idea of being heavily medicated for days sounded like paradise, but sooner or later, they'd discharge me, and my daughter would be no less dead. Googling treatments for acute grief, I came across eye movement desensitization and reprocessing, a therapy for post-traumatic stress disorder. I'd associated PTSD with combat veterans, but I learned that it can encompass all trauma, including sudden loss. In EMDR, a patient revisits a trauma while the brain receives bilateral stimulation. Their eyes track a dot on a screen, or they hold buzzers that alternate pulses in each hand. The idea behind the treatment is that some events are too awful for our brains to properly categorize as memories, so they float in limbo, omnipresent. Activating both sides of the brain while remembering the trauma seems to help neutralize it so it no longer feels ever-present. I found a nearby therapist specializing in grief and EMDR who, miraculously, had an opening that week. During our appointments, she had me describe with forensic precision incidents that would usually send me to the floor. The phone call confirming Miranda's death, that first glimpse of her body. Every session left me emptied, raw, surrounded by sodden tissues, and somehow also lighter. My birthday arrived in April, on the 5th anniversary of Miranda's tumor surgery. Miranda had been planning to mark this milestone with a characteristically irreverent party, including signature cocktails she called two martinis. We'd all blocked off the weekend to celebrate with her. Instead, I wrote to the caterer, "Party canceled. The hostess died." My family

0: Family took me out to dinner for my birthday. Halfway through the meal, B gently led me to the car. I'd broken down sobbing at the table. I knew that Nat and B were suffering too, and at first I felt useless. How could I do this to them, weeping and wailing in their presence? It felt like abuse. No child should have to witness this. Yet I couldn't stop. Mothers are often criticized or belittled for acting selflessly. It's seen as weak and self-abnegating. But the ability to set aside your own fears and pain to protect those you love, that's the maternal superpower. Mine failed me when I lost Miranda, but it slowly flickered back to life. I learned to recognize when Nat or Bee needed me to be their mother, not their fellow mourner. The only energy I still possessed came from that dwindled superpower. Even if I wasn't interested in living for myself, I knew I must stay alive for my family. David and I made a pact not to retreat into what he called silos of grief. At first, he'd tried to process his sadness alone, afraid that sharing it might send me spiraling further. But when he spoke about his grief, I didn't spiral. Instead, I felt the relief of recognition. We were the only two people on Earth who understood exactly what the other had lost. No matter how hard the day was, we made a point of sitting down together at the end of it. David would open a bottle of wine, and I would cut flowers for the table. We instituted a dinner dress code, abandoning sweats for proper clothes. Like British colonial administrators donning black tie for dinner in the jungle, David joked. If not quite black tie, at least we showered, changed, and pretended to be human. One morning, a friend called. How are you? Before I could answer, she caught herself. Oh, my God, I'm so stupid. Sorry, what a dumb question to ask. I surprised us both by laughing. You meant, how's the abyss today? Yes, exactly, she laughed too. Any daylight visible yet? Not much, I replied. A pinhole in the distance. I was still crawling, but crawling upward. Long ago, my friends nicknamed me the Minister of Fun, always orchestrating adventures, karaoke nights, impromptu dancing. After Miranda died, I retired from that position. My calendar opened only to days of blank space. Many old friends vanished. During a career setback years earlier, David had offered a cheerful thought. At least we know who our true friends are. I replied that I'd been happier when I didn't know. Now, the joke turned bitter. The absence of once close friends hurt and surprised me. Perhaps they had no capacity to let someone else's suffering into their world, or possibly our tragedy exceeded their emotional vocabulary. All anyone needed to do was squeeze my hand and ask how I was doing. But rather than risk saying the wrong thing, many people said nothing. They disappeared. Casual encounters could be awful. You never knew who remembered. I'd see the flash of recognition, then that terrible calculation. Do I acknowledge it? Someone asked to be reminded how Miranda had died. Consequences of a brain tumor. Oh, of course, how terrible. I'd watch the relief pass across their faces. That couldn't happen to my child. Can tick that box off on my list of worries. David and I began calling another type of reaction the undertaker's stare. That moment when someone spots you across a room, freezes mid-laugh, and rearranges their face into professional sorrow. I'm so sorry for your loss. Some acquaintances avoided the topic completely, as if tragedy could spread like a virus and they didn't want to be contaminated. Imagine walking into a crowded room wearing a shirt that has a fresh blood stain spread over your chest, yet everyone is determined to keep their gaze above your shoulders. You talk about the weather, a sports game. Their gaze might fall for a moment upon the blotch, but they catch themselves and continue. Our son is now studying econ. We just returned from a trip to Spain. I'd leave these encounters feeling annoyed, and then annoyed by my annoyance. What did I expect? They'd never entered the alternate universe. They didn't speak its language. Of all the reactions, the worst was the grief-splaining. Time heals. When I lost my great aunt at a party, a man I barely knew came bounding at me wearing the undertaker's stare. He grabbed my hand. Danielle, he implored, listen, you must understand, you will get better. It will get better. Please believe that. I know it will just take time. Trust me on this. Some of these encounters turned darkly comic. Weeks after Miranda died, we were finally allowed legal entry into her apartment to pick up important items. B and I agreed to go together. The night before, we checked into a hotel. The reception clerk beamed at us, his hospitality smile cranked to the maximum. Why, hello, ladies. What brings you here? Business? Pleasure? So soon after Miranda's death, we hadn't yet developed poker faces for the unwary. Personal business, B said quickly. Got any great plans while you're here? It's not that kind of visit. Not even a show? Impatient to end this friendly inquisition, I said, my daughter died recently. I explained that we had to deal with some things in her apartment. The man's smile remained fixed. I'm so sorry to hear it. He handed me back my credit card and ID. But at least your daughter, what was her name? Miranda. At least Miranda's in a better place now, right? She was already in a good place, I replied, so astonished that I now smiled myself, a one-bedroom apartment in Brooklyn Heights near the promenade. New Yorker that he was, the man conceded the advantageousness of the real estate. Can I send you ladies something up to your room? He asked. Some champagne, maybe? We're not really celebrating. What would you like, then? Oh, well, I thought, what the heck? White wine? A bottle's headed your way. You ladies have a great evening. In May, the court probated Miranda's will. We could now empty out her apartment and prepare it for sale. The night before the movers came, I invited Miranda's friends for a final gathering. The same housekeeper who had found Miranda dead returned to clean. I was grateful to her, knowing that she would do the work with sensitivity and care. When we arrived, the apartment looked as if Miranda had just stepped out. The housekeeper apologized for two streaks on the carpet that she'd been unable to remove, the marks from the gurney's wheels. I arranged everything the way Miranda would have, olives and almonds in small bowls, flickering votive candles. David fetched her favorite wines. The evening felt ghostly, yet I was comforted to be among Miranda's friends. Near midnight, they decided to climb to the roof deck one last time, where they'd celebrated New Year's Eve just months before. B went with them. David wanted to return to the hotel. I'll tidy up and follow, I told him. Alone, I poured myself one last glass and sank back into her sofa. I must have drifted off, because when I checked my phone, it was 1 a.m., and I saw worried texts from David. I wrote back that I was fine and that I wanted to stay the night. I washed my face with Miranda's cleanser. The mirror that had framed her last selfie to me threw back a ruined version of my face, sad, swollen eyes, grief etched everywhere. I found pajamas in her dresser and climbed into her bed, the last place her living body had rested. I clutched her pillow and murmured prayers until sleep took me away. The next morning, efficiency arrived in the form of moving men. They boxed everything and loaded it onto a truck bound for a storage facility in New Jersey. 3 hours to dismantle a life. More than 2 years have passed, but Miranda's absence never ceases to shock me. It retains the power to hit me anew each day. Why is she still not here? Haven't we suffered enough? Don't we deserve to have her back now? Part of my recovery, my therapist says, will be to develop a new relationship with her. Little by little, her voice seeps back into my head. I smile at things she'd say. I think you can find that same type of dress in a more flattering shape. I tried to summon what it was like to be with her, her impatient tone with naughty Ringo, the reward of her throaty laugh. It's common to compare grief to a heavy stone, but that's exactly what it feels like. I carry it everywhere. Now and then I'm able to set it down and enjoy a moment of beauty, the sparkle of winter sun on freshly fallen snow, a full moon's silver path on the lake. Sometimes a joke makes me laugh so hard that I drop the stone. Soon enough, I will stoop to pick it up again. Those who have walked before me assure me that the stone's weight will lighten. I'm not sure I want it to. Sometimes I miss the intensity of early grief. It meant I was closer to her in time. I could almost touch her still. That intensity has been replaced by something harder to name. Not acceptance, never acceptance. Resignation, maybe. Adjustment, better. I still face the what-ifs. What if I'd urged Miranda to see the doctor? What if I'd been more insistent about how pale and thin she looked? What if? But I know that these questions run up against the truth of Miranda's forceful will. She lived her life passionately, bravely, sometimes recklessly. Her regal indifference to authority haunted every report card and drove us half mad. Looking back, I realized there was not a single day of Miranda's life when I didn't worry about her. You might well wonder, was it worth it? Would I still have chosen to bear and love Miranda if I'd known I was going to lose her? A close friend who'd never had children asked me exactly this a few months after Miranda died. Not callously, he was genuinely trying to understand. I'd just confessed to having suicidal thoughts. Here now was this stable, happy woman he'd known for years, utterly destroyed. My only regret is that I wasn't the one who got sick, I told him. I would make that trade in a heartbeat if it would bring Miranda back. His eyes reddened. I envy you, he said. He explained that he'd known many forms of love, but never one so absolute that he'd choose death over living without it. Yet that's exactly what a bereaved mother feels. Maternal grief seizes the body differently from other sorrows. The attachment to our child begins at conception. Fetal cells migrate during pregnancy, taking up residence in the mother's brain and organs. The child's cells can remain in the mother for as long as she lives. They can help her fight off illness, recover from surgery. I find this infinitely comforting. Even after death, Miranda remains alive within me, her cells woven through my brain and blood. That concludes this week's reading from The Atlantic. My name is Jean. Thank you for listening.
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2: As of 4:50 p.m., the National Weather Service has issued a flood watch for Belleville until Tuesday at 1 a.m. A flood watch is in effect for Belleville and surrounding areas due to the potential for flooding from excessive rainfall. This includes parts of central, east central, southeast, and west central Illinois. Rainfall rates may exceed 2 inches per hour in some thunderstorms, leading to significant runoff and possible flooding of rivers, creeks, and low-lying areas. Residents in flood-prone locations should stay informed and be ready to take action if necessary. Please stay aware of changing weather conditions.
1: Here's your Southern Illinois weather forecast.
3: Good afternoon. This afternoon, look for moderate rain with a high near 86. Tonight, look for heavy rain with a low near 78. Tuesday, there is a slight chance of rain with a high near 94. Tuesday night, look for clear skies with a low near 80. Wednesday, expect sunshine with a high near 96. Get your weather every hour right here on Mind's Eye Radio, your virtual newsstand. In Belleville and Fairview Heights and O'Fallon, it's partly cloudy and 83 degrees.
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5: In Maryland's South River, skin cancer rates are reaching all-time highs in the catfish that live there. Hear more about what's causing it on today's Environ Minute. A study of brown bullhead catfish in the river showed over 50% had skin tumors, the highest number in 14 years of testing. In addition, 20% had liver cancer. While scientists aren't sure what caused these cancers, they suspect it stems from pollution runoff into the river from roads, parking lots, and similar surfaces. Bullheads are studied specifically because they feed on the river bottom, where contaminants tend to collect. Because these fish are affected by cancer-causing agents much the same way humans are, the increasing cancer rates found here raise serious questions about human health, particularly for people living in towns that get their water supply from the same watershed. The Environ Minute is made possible by the Heinz Family Philanthropies and the Heinz Endowments. 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
7: Today's broadcast of the Wall Street Journal is brought to you by Lighthouse for the Blind, St. Louis. 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
8: Hello, this is Janet Leffler, and we're going to read the Wall Street Journal for Friday, June 5th, 2026. The first article on the front page, the Anything Goes era in private credit lending is coming to an end. The era of anything goes in private credit underwriting is coming to an end. Private credit firms are tightening their lending standards, increasing interest rates and other fees they charge on new loans, retaining how much debt they give borrowers, and closing loopholes that allow financing to be taken out against borrowers' assets. Executives and lawyers say standards began shifting around March and have intensified since then. Fund managers say they are seeing more risk of loan losses in the market. They are also dealing with repercussions of increased scrutiny from their investors, which have reduced the amount of money private credit firms have put to work. For months, individual investors have worried about potential risks in the underlying loans made by private credit and responded by pulling billions of dollars out of private credit funds. Executives in the industry say that's an overreaction, and they are moving to share more information and calm the jitters. But a Blackstone fund, the biggest of the group, on Thursday reported that investors were continuing to ask for their money back. The tighter standards are a sharp reversal from recent years, where a rapid growth of private credit fueled competition, leading lenders to offer sweeteners and generous terms to win deals. One of the benefits of the noise in the market and some of the outflows of wealth is you're seeing less competitive pressure in the market, said Michael Orughetti, chief executive of Ares Management, at an investor conference last week. So it has gone from maybe a borrower-friendly market to a lender-friendly market, and that's a good place to be. On new loan originations, lenders are tacking a bigger market on the base interest rates, especially for large companies. For companies with more than $100 million in earnings before interest, taxes, depreciation, and amortization, the median margin on a common structure of new debt issued in the direct lending market was 5.13% in May, compared with 5% in April and 4.88% in March, according to investment banking advisor Lincoln International. That is the highest it has been in 2 years. Loans aren't top credit quality are also seeing margin increases. Beyond interest rates, loans are getting more expensive in other ways. Private credit lenders are increasing the fee they charge when they issue a loan, what the industry calls original issue discount, which lowers the amount the borrower actually receives. For instance, at the end of last year, borrowers of $100 million loans were, on average, only getting $99.15 million after this fee, though they have to repay the full $100 million plus interest. As of at the end of April, the average is down to $98.96 million, according to Lincoln International, equivalent to $1.04 million charge right off the bat. In some cases, it is much larger. Charles Bank Capital Partners recently offered a private equity firm's target of roughly $100 million loan with a discount of about 5%, equivalent to a $5 million fee, according to people familiar with the matter. After reviewing the company's financial, Charles Bank felt the discount was appropriate for the risk of the loan, the people said. Others have cut back on offering adjustments that help make their loan more enticing to borrowers, executives say, including allowing borrowers to defer interest payments. Some lenders are applying more conservative underwriting criteria to entire industries because of the threat that AI possesses. Guggenheim Investment is scrutinizing accounting firms and other white-collar service companies out of concern that the artificial intelligence could potentially take out whole businesses. It is lowering the leverage borrowers can build, tightening loan-to-value ratios, and seeking stricter documentation in cases where it isn't sure which firms would be losers or winners of the AI future. When we have to debate who is going to win and who is going to lose, we want to be conservative, said Joe McCurdy, head of the origination in Guggenheim Investment Corporate Credit Group. Solving it with lower leverage rather than price makes sense to us because if you start out conservative, it can give you more cushion if you're wrong. Private credit is also placing more restriction on private equity firms, which heavily rely on their loans to buy companies. Those restrictions include limiting the amount of additional debt private equity firms can place on the underlying company and their ability to sell or borrow against the equipment or other tangible assets. Industry executives also say they aren't permitting as many adjustments to financial metrics, such as removing one-time or discretionary expenses that can make companies look more creditworthy than they actually are. That is a shift from recent years when private credit was under pressure to put capital to work quickly, and its buyout cousins often dictated terms on loans. That environment was fueled by funds from both institutional and retail channels. The first sign of the tide changing, private equity lawyers say, played out around mid-March when deals that had been underway were repriced and a few got pulled. In recent months, individual investors have pulled more money out of the private credit, which has in turn reduced the competition among lenders, especially on anything that isn't top quality credit, executors say. You've immediately seen a reaction to the terms that are available that are better for the lender, Carlyle Group CEO Harvey Schwartz said recently. Another article on the front page of the Wall Street Journal: Apple's plan for AI dominance rests on fixing its much maligned chatbot. Siri is one of the dumbest chatbots on the market. Apple hopes a reboot can power its AI comeback. When Apple stages its annual developer conference next week, the big reveal is expected to be a modern version of Siri that will look much more like ChatGPT. Gone will be the old version, which has been so limited for so long that many people, if they ever use it, do so only for the basic functions, like setting timers. The new Siri, built atop Google's Gemini technology, is expected to offer a more modern search experience, remembering users' prior queries and accessing data from their devices for personalized responses. A new standalone Siri app will be a paid tier, similar to competing artificial intelligence apps, is also expected. The question is whether the new Siri and other operating system updates set Apple on a path to bring generative AI to the masses, harnessing the company's formidable assets that paradoxically give its pole position to dominate the market, even though it is years behind rivals. I think Apple is going to win on AI, said Ron Johnson, Apple's retail chief under Steve Jobs. The phone is the primary device on which people will use AI, and Apple is partnering with the right people to bring a unique AI experience to the phone. Tim Cook leveraged Apple's dominance in devices to make his company a toll booth, tens of billions of dollars in annual fees from apps so that they can reach consumers, and a like amount from Alphabet's Google to be the default search in the Safari browser. A smarter Siri could collect new tolls on the ramp to AI. Today, most consumers only have experienced AI as a more sophisticated online search. But the explosion of Anthropic's business, powered by professionals who use Claude to complete tasks, points to an AI future for consumers, too, where smartphones will act as sophisticated assistants that do something similar. A smartphone might book restaurant reservations on its own because it has users' calendars and knows their dietary restrictions. It could hail a ride because it knows the user's home address and stores credit card information. Apps themselves might be abstracted away as smartphone agents call online services directly on behalf of their users. Apple's key advantage in this future world is that iPhones already know everything about their users. Companies spending hundreds of billions of dollars to build the most sophisticated AI models who want to reach consumers will likely have to go through Apple. In a recent investor note, Bank of America analyst Wamsi Mohan argued that Apple could become the marketplace for app actions. Apps now compete for downloads and screen time. Someday they might compete to be the service for the smartphone agents call on. If Uber Technologies wants to be pinged by Siri for ride requests, for instance, it will likely have to pay Apple a hefty fee. OpenAI, wanting to control its own destiny, teamed up with Apple's former design savant, Jony Ive, to make its own AI device. It also launched an app store strategy last fall. So far, its app's initiative have failed to excite, and it seems unlikely it can deliver a device that will convince consumers to trade in iPhones. Apple has promised a smarter Siri before. 2 years ago, it said the chat box could interact with messages and apps and understand the user's screen. It later settled a class action lawsuit for failing to deliver those features. The challenge that stands starkly in front of Apple is its ability to turn its Apple intelligence capabilities into a product or service that people will actually use, wrote Moffitt Nathanson analyst Craig Moffitt in an investor note. Indeed, none of Apple's advantages will matter if Apple can't deliver a competent AI to guide iPhone users through the new world. Ironically, when Siri launched as an independent app 16 years ago, what its founders built was an agent to complete tasks like booking reservations for restaurants. Yet, after buying the app, Apple failed to deliver on that vision. It has struggled so badly to modernize the chat box that after years of trying, it still had to turn to Google to provide the technology back end. Another of Apple's AI advantages, its emphasis on protecting users' privacy, is also a handicap. That stance builds trust with customers who are likely to continue to share personal data with Apple instead of with other companies known for stealing data or selling it. Yet, hiding users' information even from itself complicates the ability of Apple's engineers to train better AI models. Apple's struggles to secure memory supplies will also provide another challenge. In the future, AI will need more memory to run sophisticated AI models on device, protecting user data from being uploaded to the cloud. Yet, AI chip makers such as NVIDIA are gobbling up memory, causing prices for it to skyrocket. Last year, Apple announced the retirement of its head of AI after he failed to deliver a better vision for Siri. It has no excuses left not to deliver. We'll turn to some world news in the Wall Street Journal. Renewed Israel-Lebanon ceasefire is already under strain. Israel and Lebanon renewed ceasefire came under pressure within hours of its agreement as Israel and Hezbollah militants exchanged fire on Thursday, and both sides cast doubts on the extent of their participation in the agreement. The deal, hammered out this week in talks among Lebanese, Israeli, and U.S. officials, is contingent on Hezbollah halting attacks on Israeli forces and withdrawing fighters from heavily contested southern Lebanon, the U.S. State Department said. Both Israel and Hezbollah cast doubt on the durability of the ceasefire after it was signed, with Israel saying it would continue its offensive in southern Lebanon and Hezbollah rejecting critical elements of the fragile plan. The Iran-backed militant group's leader, Naim Qassem, in a speech Thursday demanded a full Israeli withdrawal from Lebanon before Hezbollah would cease its attack and said Tehran was negotiating its own version of a ceasefire in Lebanon. The declaration is a roadmap for the annihilation of a section of the Lebanese people and the enslavement of the rest, Qassem said. Hezbollah said it's targeted several Israeli military positions in Lebanon's south on Thursday, and Lebanese media said several Israeli attacks hit southern Lebanon. The Israeli military didn't immediately respond to a request for comment. In addition to being a Shiite militant movement, Hezbollah is also a political party in Lebanon with seats in the country's parliament. Hezbollah's military activities are independent of central government decision-making, and Lebanese leaders have had trouble reining in the Iran-backed group. Israeli Defense Minister Israel Katz said Thursday that the agreement allowed Israel to continue its operations in southern Lebanon, including raising what Israeli says is militant infrastructure. Katz said Israel retains freedom of action against Hezbollah until the militant groups leave southern Lebanon and the residents there wouldn't be able to return until ceasefire conditions were met. Amid the standoff, it was unclear Thursday how the ceasefire would be implemented. The parties to the agreement didn't say where the Lebanese military would begin its gradual takeover of southern Lebanon or how long such a process would take. Previous such deals haven't endured for long. Israeli Prime Minister Benjamin Netanyahu's office didn't respond to requests for comment. A Lebanese military official said the army hadn't yet received orders to reassert itself in the south. Beyond its impact locally, the fighting in Lebanon is a major sticking point in talks to end the war between the U.S. and Iran. Tehran, with arms and finances Hezbollah, said it considers the conflict a violation of the U.S.-Iran ceasefire. All countries affirm the future relationship between Israel and Lebanon must be decided by the two sovereign governments, the State Department said. They reject any attempt by any state or non-state actor to hold Lebanon's future hostage, a pointed reference to Iran and Hezbollah. President Trump suggested an Israel-Lebanon ceasefire was in the offing on Monday. That same day, Trump had contentious phone calls with Netanyahu over an Israeli prime minister's desire to attack Hezbollah positions in Beirut, Lebanon's capital, in response to militant drone attacks into northern Israel. Iran, in turn, threatened to halt peace talks with the U.S. and restart strikes on Israel if Israeli forces hit Beirut. President Trump's personal intervention has proved to be the most reliable source of restraint for Israel's freedom of military action, said David Wood, senior Lebanon analyst at the International Crisis Group, a Brussels-based think tank. President Trump's overriding priority in the region right now is to reopen the Strait of Hormuz and reach some kind of an acceptable arrangement with Iran. Washington's interest in stabilizing Lebanon is largely conditional on the situation with Iran. Fighting has continued despite Trump's announcement. On Wednesday, Israel carried out airstrikes it said targeted Hezbollah militants, while Hezbollah continued attacks against Israeli ground forces that crossed into Lebanon. Israel has been raising swaths of Lebanese villagers along the border with Israel, creating what it says is a buffer zone against Lebanese militants. Trump pressed Netanyahu in April to scale back his attacks in Lebanon, which Israel agreed to do before gradually stepping up its offensive amid Hezbollah's drone attack on its troops. A previous Lebanon-Israeli deal, agreed in the November of 2024, also proved flimsy, with Israel striking Lebanon thousands of times as Hezbollah rearmed while the agreement was in effect. Wednesday's deal, like previous ceasefire agreements, calls for the disarmament of Hezbollah and for the Lebanese military to assert control across the country. But Lebanon's weak army hasn't aggressively confronted Hezbollah, concerned it would stoke civil conflict. The U.S., which has funded and trained Lebanese troops, says it will continue to support the country's military. After the November 2024 deal, Lebanese troops made strides in destroying Hezbollah weapons, caches, and military infrastructure in the Israeli-Lebanon border area south of the Litani River. But even that progress came about only with help from Israeli intelligence and the grudging acquiescence of Hezbollah, which was battered by Israeli operations and facing domestic pressure to reduce the level of violence. By March, however, the Lebanese army had pulled out and Hezbollah has returned, skirmishing with the Israeli forces when they entered southern Lebanon. Another article on the world news section of the Wall Street Journal. Iran ratchets up pressure on Trump with Kuwait airport attack. Kuwait had just reopened its war-damaged international airport when a drone smashed into Terminal 1 on Wednesday, an attack that demonstrated Iran's willingness to ratchet up the escalation ladder to counter a crippling U.S. economic blockade. The strike came after the U.S. military had disabled a ship it said was heading to the Iranian port. Iran denied hitting the airport, but video footage released Thursday by Kuwait's civil aviation authorities showed what looked like an Iranian Shahed drone slamming into the roof and erupting a ball of fire. Images inside the building showed flying glass and plumes of smoke in a cavernous passenger hall where people ran for cover. A gaping hole appeared in the terminal roof, with debris littering the floor and structural elements exposed. Dozens of people were injured, in addition to the one who was killed. It was the third time that Kuwait, a rich oil sheikdom the size of New Jersey, has become under fire in about a week, despite a ceasefire that ended major combat between the U.S. and Iran. It is also the first conflict-related death recorded outside Iran in nearly 2 months of skirmishing that has mainly involved military or infrastructure targets. The attack echoed Iran's tactics during the war when it struck airports and other relatively vulnerable economic infrastructure around the area to put pressure on the U.S. and Israel to end their air campaign. hitting Kuwait signaled a willingness to escalate, but without hitting more sensitive spots in the Gulf's more powerful states that had previously struck back against Iran. Kuwait, with historically maintained ties with Tehran, has shown less willingness than its neighbors to engage diplomatically with it during the conflict. It recently arrested Iranian paramilitary troops, it said, were trying to infiltrate the country by sea, and on Wednesday expelled two Iranian diplomats in response to the strikes. Iran has demanded its citizens be returned. Iran views Kuwait as an easier, vulnerable Gulf state versus other countries in the region, such as Saudi Arabia or the United Arab Emirates, said Umar Karim, associate fellow at the King Fraser Center for Research in Islamic Studies. President Trump will now have to consider a risk of greater consequences if the U.S. continues to disable ships going to and from Iran as part of the U.S. blockage of Iran's ports, a response to Iran's chokehold on the strategic Strait of Hormuz. Neighbors and allies, including the U.S., condemned the attacks, but there has so far been no military response by the U.S. or Kuwait. The strike on Wednesday morning, which also hit American military base in Kuwait and Bahrain, ratcheted up weeks of tit-for-tat attacks with the U.S. as negotiators on the framework for ending the war, stall on questions of financial relief for Iran, and commitment to restrict its nuclear program. It also raises fresh questions about Washington's security commitment to Gulf allies, which have borne the brunt of the war's impact outside Iran, and say privately they feel the U.S. has been more focused on protecting Israel. Gulf states concerned were inflamed last month when Trump and top U.S. military officials shrugged off Iranian attacks on shipping and a strategic UAE oil port. Besides anger at Iran, the mood toward the U.S. in Kuwait and the rest of the Gulf has been frustration, said Bader al-Saif, an expert on Persian Gulf and Arabian affairs at Kuwait University. You got us into a war. You didn't consult us. You didn't listen to us. Nothing, he said, characterizing the public sentiment. We've been the sacrificial lamb. The future of negotiations to reach a conclusive end to the war doesn't bode well for U.S. Gulf ties, Saif said. We are witnessing a changing U.S., and as a result, a changing Kuwait as well, he said. Maintaining the same old dynamic is not going to hold. Secretary of State Marco Rubio, who told Congress this week that the war is over, was scheduled to meet his Kuwaiti counterpart on Thursday morning. Iran said Wednesday strikes on Kuwait were in retaliation for recent U.S. attacks on its territory and ships trying to access its ports, which American and Kuwaiti officials denied had been launched from Kuwaiti territory. The country hosts multiple U.S. bases, including a facility at the airport. Kuwait had only fully reopened the airport this week after a wave of attacks during the war, making it the last country in the Gulf to restore air travel under the ceasefire. Within 48 hours, it was shut again. Saif said that attacking the airport was symbolic, targeting an icon of Kuwait's recovery. The facility's extended closure was widely seen as a reflection of the authorities' extreme aversion to risk in Kuwait, where uncertainty and instability became ingrained following the 1990 Iraqi invasion. Some flights to and from Kuwait quickly resumed out of other terminals. The latest attacks appear to be more severe than the near-daily drone attacks on the airport throughout March and April that destroyed several fuel tanks and a radar system. And now an article from Latin America from the Wall Street Journal. The Venezuelan left that fought U.S. influence is now at war with itself. Venezuela's acting president, Delcy Rodriguez, is facing growing resistance from an unlikely source, the leftist movement that brought her to power. 5 months after U.S. commandos ousted strongman Nicolas Maduro, figures within the ruling socialist movement known as Chavismo, after former President Hugo Chavez, are openly criticizing Rodriguez for accommodating Washington as she works to stabilize the country and deepen ties with the Trump administration. Former ministers, party intellects, and leftist voices accuse her of surrendering sovereignty, opening the economy to foreign interests, and sidelining loyalists who spent decades building a movement party defined by opposition to U.S. influence. The rare public dissent exposes widening cracks inside Chavismo, which is a generation cast itself as a bulwark against American power while cultivating ties with Russia, China, and Iran. Now many of its veterans are struggling to reconcile the movement's anti-imperialistic roots with a government that deeply depends on U.S. support. Since Maduro's removal on January 3rd, Rodriguez's government has rewritten energy and mining regulations to attract foreign capital, surrendered enriched uranium held at a research facility to the U.S., and extradited Maduro ally Alex Saab to Miami to face money laundering charges. For many Chavistas, the symbolism has been as jarring as policy changes. In recent weeks, two U.S. Marine Corps MV-22 Osprey aircraft landed at the American Embassy compound in Venezuela's capital, Caracas, during a military evacuation drill, a public display of U.S. military reach that upset many Chavistas. President Trump has also floated the idea of making Venezuela's America's 51st state and joked that he might someday run for president there. Among the loudest critics is Mario Silva, a founding member of the ruling United Socialist Party of Venezuela and one of the architects of its media apparatus. For years, Silva hosted a popular state television program that attacked political opponents and denounced alleged U.S. interference in Venezuelan affairs. The TV show ended in March, and he now airs a program online to expose the contradictions under Rodriguez's rule. "We have already lost our sovereignty, our freedom, and our independence," Silva said. Venezuelan Information Ministry did not respond to calls or emails seeking comment. Other critics, including former Vice President Elias Joa, have denounced Rodriguez's economic changes and accused a small circle around the acting president of making decisions without consulting the movement's traditional base. Left-wing academics and activists who once formed the intellectual backbone of Chavismo say they have been pushed aside as Rodriguez courts foreign investors and U.S. backing. The criticism reflects an identity crisis inside a movement built around resistance to Washington by Chavez, who died from cancer in 2013. Officials aligned with Rodriguez had dismissed the complaints as an effort to manufacture divisions. "There is a psychological media campaign on social media against Chavismo," said Jorge Ariza, a pro-government lawmaker and former foreign minister. Rodriguez said she is working with the U.S. to reverse the damage from years of mismanagement, as well as sanctions leveled by Washington. So far, she has been able to maintain much of the Maduro's ruling circle, including the powerful Interior Minister Diosdado Cabello, on her side. That has won praise from the U.S., which is seeking stability and has relaxed many of the punitive restrictions on Venezuela's oil and financial sectors. Many party members initially agreed that Rodriguez deserved latitude to navigate an extraordinary transition after Maduro's removal. "It's like trying to govern with a pistol pointed to your neck," said farmer lawmaker Juan Contreras. But patience has worn thin as U.S. influence has expanded. Hardliners were angered by an amnesty law signed by Rodriguez that released hundreds of dissidents, viewing it as an acknowledgement that the government has held political prisoners, something previous administrations denied. Others have bristled at symbolic changes, including Rodriguez's shift away from the movement's trademark red imagery to a light blue. "Red used to mean comments," Silva said. "Pale blue is put the masses to sleep." Public polling suggests Rodriguez has struggled to build support beyond the coalition backing her relationship with Washington. Her approval ratings fell to about 25% in one of the polls conducted in late May, while disapproval approached 60%. The same pollster had her approval rating at 37% in February. For veterans of the movement, the grievances are both ideological and personal. Many spent decades defending a project that promised to stand up to the U.S. Now they watch American officials help shape Venezuela's future while Chavez's legacy recedes. "We're watching with pain as the figure of Commando Hugo Chavez is practically being erased," Silva said. The tensions have also revived questions about Maduro's downfall. Many loyalists remain baffled by the lack of resistance when U.S. forces moved against their former president, fueling speculation that elements within the regime either facilitated his removal or chose not to stop it. Silva said many questions remained unanswered. "I can't accuse anyone else of treason," he said, "but politically there are many questions they need to answer." We'll turn to the U.S. section of the Wall Street Journal. And the first article, U.S. jobless claims rose last week. U.S. jobless claims rose last week, but the level was still within a range consistent with a healthy labor market. The number of people who filed for unemployment benefits rose to 225,000 in the week through May 30th, higher than 212,000 reported a week earlier, the Labor Department said Thursday. Economists surveyed by the Wall Street Journal were expecting to see 215 new claims. Continuing claims with a scale with the total size of the unemployed population was 1.78 million in the week before May 23rd versus 1.79 million a week earlier. The data on continuing claims lagged the initial claims data by a week. On Friday, economists will get a better read on the labor market as the employment report for May will be released by the Bureau of Labor Statistics. Earlier this week, human resources firm ADP reported private companies added a net of 122,000 jobs in May, a solid gain after the 105,000 roles added in April. And another article from the U.S. section of the Wall Street Journal, John Bolton reaches plea deal in classified information case. John Bolton, who served as national security advisor to President Trump during his first term, has reached a deal with the federal prosecutor to plead guilty to unlawfully retaining classified information, according to people familiar with the matter. Under the deal's terms, Bolton is set to plead guilty to a single charge of illegally retaining classified information he had collected for a memoir that painted an unflattering portrait of the president, and to pay a $2.25 million fine. He could face up to 5 years in prison. The plea deal, which requires a federal judge's approval, would deliver Trump a significant victory in his administration's crusade to prosecute his perceived enemies, bringing the first conviction in a string of cases that have otherwise hit roadblocks in the courts. Bolton, 77 years old, initially pleaded not guilty in October to an 18-count indictment, which charged him with mishandling classified information for allegedly sharing more than 1,000 pages of diary-like entries.

on a firmer footing. A notice Thursday in the federal court of Greenbelt, Maryland, where Bolton was indicted, said a hearing in the case was set for June 26. A spokesman for the U.S. Attorney's Office in Maryland declined to comment. The plea deal was earlier reported by CNN. In the indictment last year, prosecutors alleged that Bolton sent the diary-like dispatches to two relatives identified by people familiar with the investigation as his wife and daughter in preparation for his memoir published in 2020, The Room Where It Happened. The indictment indicated that classified information might have been exposed when Iranian hackers got into Bolton's personal email account and gained access to material he had shared. With its damning portrayal of the White House during Trump's first term, the book drew the president's ire. During Trump's first year, the Justice Department filed a breach of contract lawsuit against Bolton that sought to delay the book's publication, alleging it contained classified information that would compromise national security and launched a criminal investigation. In the indictment, prosecutors portrayed Bolton as driven by his eagerness to memorialize his day-to-day life in Trump's first term, talking with book publishers because they have the first right of refusal. Bolton wrote in a 217 message to his family, according to the indictment. Another article in the U.S. News section of the Wall Street Journal. Phoenix is a data center mecca and the test case for how to pay for AI's power needs. A new style of architecture is rising in the sprawling suburbs of the Sonoran Desert. Windowless data centers that hum 24 hours a day and guzzle as much electricity as a mid-sized city. As Microsoft and other tech giants expand their footprints in one of the nation's largest data center markets, a high-stakes battle is unfolding over how to pay for the massive power grid upgrades needed to drive the AI revolution. Arizona Public Service, the state's largest utility, sits at the center of the firestorm. APS is proposing 45% electricity rate increase for extra-large energy users, primarily data centers, and roughly 14.5% for residential customers. Let me reread that again. The company is proposing a 45% electricity rate increase for extra-large energy users and a roughly 14.5% increase for residential customers. Nearly everyone is unhappy. Consumer advocates warn the plan would shift the financial risks of AI build out to households already struggling with high summer electricity bills and temperatures that often hit triple digits. If the AI boom fizzles or the energy consumption of data center wanes, they worry residents would be left paying off the infrastructure upgrades years from now. Microsoft often operates three big data centers in Phoenix West Valley, says it is paying its own way for the needed upgrades to the grid, but contends the utility has a flawed approach to pay for the new generation. APS says its plan would ensure growth pays for growth. We're making sure that they are paying their fair share, said Ted Geisler, chief executive of APS and parent company Pinnacle West Capital. These data centers require entire power plants to be built just for them or entire transmission lines. That's why we have to modernize the rate tariffs. The debate is part of a national tug of war. Similar fights over how to pay for grid buildouts have erupted in Texas, North Carolina, and other markets where residential power customers face large increased proposals. The stakes are high. Electricity prices are rising faster than inflation and have become a bipartisan political issue. Residential customers across the U.S. saw their electric rates climb 32% on average between 2020 and

0: 2025. In Arizona, the jump was 26%. The U.S. is rushing to build infrastructure to stay ahead of China in the AI race, but consumer backlash is snowballing. Beyond their voracious appetite for electricity, data centers face criticism for their massive land and water use. U.S. electricity demands had been stagnant for decades before accelerating during their artificial intelligence mania. Commercial power use is likely to surpass residential use next year for the first time, according to the Energy Information Administration. Since we first began operations in Arizona in 2021, Microsoft has been committed to paying our own way to ensure our data centers don't increase electricity prices, said Jeff Riles, the company's senior director of energy markets. APS said it is working on a way for large customers to develop their own power generation, but it can't compromise reliability or affordability for others. Fairly advocating infrastructure costs among groups of customers is complex. Utilities have been making investments not only to support data centers, but also to upgrade the grid to withstand more extreme weather and replacing aging infrastructure, changes that benefit all customers. There are more than 120 cases across the country of utilities wrestling with how to charge giant customers, according to the utility filings aggregated by AI startup Halicon. Rate setting is overseen by state regulators during year-long legal processes like the one unfolding in Phoenix, where customers and advocacy groups can petition to participate. Arizona's five elective
1: iterations in two decades, but it took a wrong turn last year when Eric Trapier, DeSalt's chief executive, insisted his company should lead the effort because of its record in building combat aircraft. Airbus, whose defense business sits mainly in Germany, pushed back. Following numerous exchanges on the topic over the past year, German Chancellor Friedrich Merz and Macron came to realize that the companies couldn't be forced to cooperate, the German official said. After a final conversation with Trapier, Merz suggested France forge ahead on its own with the aircraft part of the project, the official said. While the decision is a setback for European defense, Berlin hopes it will remove an irritant with Paris as the two countries implement an agreement to begin the process of extending France's nuclear deterrent to Germany and other European countries. That's the end of the article. It appears in the Wall Street Journal. It's entitled Germany Drops Jet Project with France in Setback for European Defense Sovereignty. And our last article for the hour is entitled Hormuz Crisis Exposes a Global Flaw That Will Take Years to Fix. Iran's stranglehold on the strait demonstrates the power countries can exert in a deeply intertwined world. This is written by Jason Douglas. Iran's closure of the Strait of Hormuz showed how a country can weaponize an economic pinch point to seismic effect. The question now is what governments decide to do about it. Admiral Giuseppe Carvo Duran, NATO's top military commander, in an address to a gathering of defense and security officials in Singapore, said what countries are confronting is the weaponization of economic interdependence, a challenge that he said required closer cooperation between militaries, governments, and industry to fight back. For years, the United States was the only real player in this strategic game, wielding the U.S. dollar, and the control of currency gave it over the global financial system to pressure rivals and sanction enemies. Most recently, China has shown that it, too, wields potential leverage over the other countries, including the U.S., through its stranglehold of critical minerals, essential for manufacturing everything from semiconductors to jet engines. By closing the Strait of Hormuz to shipping, Iran has used its geographic position to maximize advantage, finding an asymmetric economic weapon to counter the overwhelming military firepower of the United States. A shaky ceasefire is just about holding, but a deal to end the conflict and reopen the strait remains unfinished. Reducing the world's reliance on energy that transects the channel that could be closed again by Iran will require big investments in new pipelines and export routes. Importers will need to rebuild depleted crude oil reserves and stockpiles more naphtha, jet fuel, and other oil-related products to prepare for another shock. They may need to consider hefty layouts on renewables and nuclear power to ensure steadier energy supplies ahead of any new disruption. Building the resilience, or that resilience, will cost money and take years. The impetus to see it through might fade once the crisis is past. The challenge highlights the difficulty governments face in overcoming economic vulnerabilities that emerge in a deeply intertwined world. Quote, it took us decades to cooperate to get here, and to disentangle all these things is really, really difficult. That's a quote from Gary Gyanga, head of the International Economics at Moody's Analytics in London. The global economy has a taste of this challenge before. China jolted the world with its willingness to use its extensive control of the rare earth supply chain to extract concessions from the United States and punish countries such as Japan. Threats last year to throttle global supplies rattled automakers and chip firms and pressured President Trump to lower U.S. tariffs on Chinese imports. The U.S. and other advanced economies such as Europe and Japan are spending billions of dollars to build up alternative mining and refining capacities outside of China, including the United States, Malaysia, and Australia. But progress is slow, highlighting the difficulty of unraveling a dependency that has persisted for years. Miners grumble that governments aren't doing enough to encourage Western industry to make the shift away from Chinese minerals. Japan, which has endured Chinese rare earth restrictions as far back as 2010, has spent more than a decade reducing its reliance on its Asian rival for rare earths. Even so, it still sources about 60% of what it needs from China. China, meanwhile, has been badly squeezed by American export controls on semiconductor technology. The restrictions have hobbled China's ability to make or acquire the cutting-edge chips made by companies such as NVIDIA to train the most innovative artificial intelligence models. Beijing is pouring billions of dollars into its domestic chip industry in the hope of getting around U.S. restrictions, but it still isn't clear whether China can ever catch up as U.S. and Taiwanese firms keep pushing the technological frontier. Reducing the global economy's dependency on the Strait of Hormuz will be challenging, Saudi Arabia has a pipeline to the Red Sea, but it has limited capacity. Building a new pipeline to bypass Hormuz has been on the drawing board for years, but it has been frustrated by the conflict in Yemen and other issues. Gulf states such as the United Arab Emirates can pipe energy to the Gulf of Oman and on to global markets, but the downside is that pipelines are vulnerable to attack and can't wholly replace the volume that can be moved through the waterway. That concludes the article that we have and the time we have. The article is entitled Hormuz Crisis Exposes a Global Flaw That Will Take Years to Fix. I'm your host, Steve Frommi, inviting you to stay tuned for another edition of the Wall Street Journal. And have a good day. A good day. A good day. A good day. A good day. A good day. A good day. A good day. A good day. A good day. A good day. A good day. A good day. A good day. A good day. A good day. A good day. A good day. A good day. A good day. A good day. A good day. A good day. A good day. A good day. A good day. A good day. A good day. A good day. A good day. A good day. A good day. A good day. A good day. A good day. A good day. A good day. A good day. A good day, a good day, a good day, a good day, a good day, a good day, a good day, a good day, a good day, a good day, a good day, a good day, a good day, a good day, a good day, a good day, a good day, a good day, a good day, a good day, a good day, a good day, a good day, a good day, a good day, a good day, a good day, a good day, a good day, a good day, a good day, a good day, a good day, a 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
3: As of 5:50 p.m., the National Weather Service has issued a flood watch for Belleville until Tuesday at 1 a.m. A flood watch is in effect for Belleville and surrounding areas due to the potential for flooding from excessive rainfall. This includes parts of central, east central, southeast, and west central Illinois. Rainfall rates may exceed 2 inches per hour in some thunderstorms, leading to flooding in rivers, creeks, and low-lying areas. Residents in flood-prone locations should stay informed and be prepared to take action if necessary. Please stay aware of changing weather conditions.
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4: Good afternoon. This afternoon, look for moderate rain with a high near 86. Tonight, look for heavy rain with a low near 78. Tuesday, there is a slight chance of rain with a high near 94. Tuesday night, look for clear skies with a low near 80. Wednesday, expect sunshine with a high near 96. Get your weather every hour right here on Mind's Eye Radio, your virtual newsstand. In Belleville and Fairview Heights, it's a slight chance of rain and 78 degrees. In Collinsville, it's a slight chance of rain and 85 degrees.
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1: Good evening. 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
2: When the waitress comes and asks, you know, is there anything I can do for you? You know, this is not the time to have these waiters, you know, folding your napkins, to opening your straw, putting your straw in your cup. Like, come on. There, when they hand you a straw, you know, let's, you know, go ahead and open up the straw.
3: Oh, waiter, I'm sorry. I am a poor blind man. And yes. If you don't mind, I would like for you to cut up my...
2: It's embarrassing.
3: Poultry, please.
2: Oh, no, don't talk about that. So, yes, thank you. Okay.
3: Cut up my poultry, my venison.
2: I'm telling you, that is so freaking embarrassing. Blind people, do not ask your waiter to cut your meat.

0: What's the word, y'all? Welcome back to Blind Table Talk. I am your host, Fleeks, Blind Security of the Community. All right, we got a good episode for y'all. Welcome back.
1: Yes, welcome back. I am your host, Saida Victoria, aka Sassy Sai, your blind butterfly. Thank you all so much for tuning in again.
0: Appreciate y'all. Appreciate y'all. Big salute. We are in this thing, but you already know we got a good episode for y'all tonight. But before we jump into this thing, you know, we got to dot our I's and cross our T's for sure. Hey, Sassy, what's the PSA for?
1: As always, our website, www.blindtabletalk.com. Check us out there. Join the email list. Check out our upcoming events. Check out some resources. A lot of good stuff on there. And we are going to be revamping very soon. So just bookmark it so you can return and check us out whenever you so choose.
0: For sure, for sure. Also, do not forget about our YouTube channel. That's Blind Table Talk. We have all of our interviews on there. You have the security booth, and you also have our lovely sassy seat. You will not want to miss the sassiness that goes on there, y'all. So definitely subscribe, and share. You know, check us out. You know, show us that love. And you never know what you'll run into. For real, for real.
1: Yes, yes. We also have our new phone number, if you did not catch it from last
0: text
1: week.
0: Us. Yeah.
1: Or leave a message. You can
0: leave a message.
1: Any of us. That phone number is 800-321-6456. So use
0: that. Y'all have it, that number. And also don't forget about our BTT awards. Y'all got a few more days to get y'all nominations in before we get this ball rolling. So just make sure you send in the last minute nominations for sure. Yes. Check that out.
1: Absolutely.
0: You know? Yes,
1: and then
0: indeed.
1: Also, too, we have upcoming interviews for next week. We actually have Trisha with Blind Girl Design. So that is our next interview that is coming up. So check that out. We had a great time sitting down with her at the table.
0: Talking about the different designs and the tech. Oh, man, I can't wait for y'all to hear that. Because we out here designing things, y'all. And we're making it happen. You know what I'm talking about?
1: You know, furthermore, nothing about us without us. So if you have...
0: Y'all know where the slogan comes from.
1: Yes.
0: Yeah.
1: Merchandise that is for us as blind people. You know what? Who does it better than blind people themselves? So check out that interview. I'm excited. So, but for this week, you know, this is the week. Told you about it last week.
0: I got some good eating. I can't wait for y'all to hear this interview. We get to sit down with the wonderful, the utmost, you know, top cook in our town, Miss Christine Ha. Like, hey, that blind goat, it's the truth.
1: Yes.
0: For sure, it's the truth.
1: So that one is coming up, and then we have our BBI discussions. And again, you know, we're just discussing a few topics and things that are coming and popping in on our table and just opening up for discussion. So if any of you have any comments, feedback, please, please, we welcome your comments and feedback, suggestions, info@blindtabletalk.com. Drop a message. YouTube, please leave a message on there. What is it? Comments, right? You make comments on YouTube.
0: Like, comment, subscribe, and share for sure, for sure. But y'all already know, you know, pull up a seat, sit down. Let's jump into it. Blind Table Talk.
1: All right, y'all. Well, it is time for our BVI discussions. We have some good stuff just want to chit-chat about and hope you enjoy.
0: We got some good discussions for y'all tonight. But, you know, before we really jump into that part, though, I know Ms. Sassy over here definitely got a story she wants to share with us before we really just kind of get down into it. Don't you got something you want to talk to us about?
1: So, I do.
0: Uh-oh. Blast time. Who we about to blast on?
1: You know what?
0: Put it on the table. Let's put it on the table.
1: The thing is, I don't know. We can go back and listen to our show. It seems, I mean, we had eased up on Uber for a minute, right?
0: Uh-huh.
1: We had kind of, you know, but stuff is always happening. you know, Uber, it just, you know, they constantly need to just, I don't know what it's going to take for them to do right. But
0: what happened to Saul?
1: So over the past week, I went to Detroit. Right. Okay. And I did the Chris Brown concert again. So
0: our little concert diva, y'all. She's always at a concert for sure.
1: I know. And this time it was again Chris Brown. I said, you know what?
0: Groupie.
1: You know what? Stop it. What are we, the new Chris Brown groupies here following him from state to state? But anyway,
0: For sure.
1: But anyway, so everything was fine. But when we went to the concert, we were at the hotel, right? And it was a $29 Uber ride, which, you know, I mean, that's okay. It was like 25 minutes away, a few miles. It's not a big deal. So concert was great. We get ready to go order our Uber to go back to the hotel. Do you know that the price of the Uber was $228?
0: Ooh, break the glass, like rewind. That's
1: never
0: a hellified surge.
1: It was crazy. And I get that it was I don't know. And I've had surges before, but $228?
0: Yeah, from $29, a whole $221.
1: I was like, we're about to be staying here because there is no way in hell I'm about to pay $228. And so, of course, you know how you close out the app and then you open it back up and it went down to $190, then it went back up to $201. And then it was just ridiculous. So, you know, I don't know what can be done about that. I remember one time when I was at the airport and came back from the airport to my house is $15. And remember when the power was out, they had that storm. So that surged to $100. So, I mean, that was still high too, but the that one took the cake for me. So,
0: girl, I don't like anything that I know that goes from, I'm normally paying $12 and that bad boy surges up to $28.
1: That's even bad.
0: I'm not even cool with that. I can't stand that surge. And man, wow. So how did y'all end up solving it? Did y'all pay that $220?
1: No.
0: Who the hell?
1: Hell no.
0: That, right?
1: I don't care.
0: Crazy. Yeah.
1: And so, we ended up doing, and of course we should have had, cause we figured this out almost an hour later after trying to figure out what the hell we were going to do. So we ended up getting the taxis. There's taxis that are, you know, they're all out there waiting to take people and stuff. So we ended up paying $60, which is still a surge.
0: That's a surge, still, for sure. Yeah.
1: Still not $220. So,
0: well, I'm glad y'all was able to get home. You know,
1: that's
0: just crazy that she had to pay so much to get home.
1: Yeah, because I don't know what we were going to do.
0: Well,
1: I was going to
0: the hotel.
1: I would have been sitting there until that surge was down.
0: Hitchhiked.
1: I know.
0: Look here, how you doing? What you?
1: I know.
0: You want to go have a nightcap? Like, let me stop.
1: Yeah, no, stop. But you know what? Okay, but you know, this brings me to something else though, because I don't know if you've seen it, but this was going around Facebook, and actually it was Tasha from the Blind Dynasty. Shout out to Tasha.
0: Shout out to the Blind Dynasty. Yeah,
1: she was actually on the news, and there's the news clip is going around. She's sharing it in all the groups and stuff and sharing it on Facebook.
0: Mm-hmm.
1: But she actually was in an Uber and they dropped her off at the wrong location. And actually he made her he made her get out the car. You know, and so she ended up having to call. I think that was so ridiculous.
0: That's nasty as hell.
1: But shout out to her, because remember, I was just talking about this last week, I believe, when I was saying we always, you know, have these injustices that happen to us and we don't do anything about
0: them. Don't say anything about it. Just let it,
1: and just let it go.
0: You know, whatever. But
1: she actually reached out.
0: She got the news involved.
1: Yes.
0: That's live. And kudos for her for that.
1: Kudos.
0: You know, like real talk.
1: Because
0: that's just ridiculous. Disrespectful and like the safetiness, like, you know, that's what we be talking about with these drivers that's dealing, you know, that's doing these type of service. And now you, like, what happened to the chivalry? You know, what happened to the common courtesy, the, you know, the common decency?
1: That's true. Like, that's true. This person, she's not safe. Like, she was, I think she, they said she was a mile and a half away from her home. She, it was a gas station or something. But, you know, the thing is, I remember that happened to me one time, and he was, he just kept saying that this is not the the play, you know, this is the address that was given, even though I know what address, and I'm sure she put, we put in the right addresses. Yeah, I don't know what it goes on with Uber and their GPS.
0: I like to tell sighted people, we are the most more focused individuals because of we can't afford to make a lot of these mistakes.
1: But why, why do the Uber's GPSs give a different address? That's what I'm trying to, so, that, you know, how about we try to work on that too with getting your systems right? Because that happens a lot. I mean,
0: a lot of times.
1: A lot. And one time it happened to me, and he was like, this is, you know, this is the where it comes. And he said, it's a an abandoned building that was closed. And I said, you know, well, this is where it sends me. Okay, so that's, I'm telling you, this is not where I'm supposed to be. And he asked me to get out. Right. And call another Uber.
0: Like, come on. Think about your wife, my man. Think about your daughter. Think about your niece. Like, do you want anybody to ask your, you know what I'm saying, your ladies or your children, anything? Like, okay, and, get out at this abandoned
1: building. Then it becomes an unsafe situation, because I'll tell you what I did. I told him, I'm not getting out.
0: Yeah.
1: I am not getting out. I am sitting in this car until you take me to a place that I know that I'm safe. And even then, I don't even know, but I know this is not the right address. Yeah. So he ended up, you know, he was, I even told him, I said, you can call the police if you want. Because I call the police, that way I'll know I'll be, you know, but I'm not getting out.
0: That brings me to a story, the situation that I went through. And I wish that I, you know, you think about things later, and I'm after, like, damn, I should have kind of just stayed in the car. But however, I was in Orlando. This is actually around, what's this, 2023 convention?
1: Mm-hmm.
0: Yeah, or 2024, yeah. It was last year's convention, basically, right. in Orlando. And so end up, we had a little shindig, and I had a, you know how we like, hey, take this Uber. We got a couple of things. We're going to send it with you. We just meet you back at the Airbnb. Cool. No problem. I'm a big, strong guy. I can take these few cases of water and these couple of pans of food. That's cool. Mm-hmm. I speak well for myself. Deal with the Uber driver. You know, he tells me he's at this location. And so I asked, you know, I'm like, hey, my guy, would you mind just going ahead and, you know, assisting me to the door? Because my hands are going to be full and I'm not going to really be able to use my cane. All you have to do, look, I'm putting out my elbow here. Just sighted, you know, sighted guy me to the door, and I'm going to carry my things. So as he's doing so, I'm, you know, sometimes you can tell the texture of the driveway, that there was a step there. I'm like, okay, this is not normal. I say, yo, my man, this is not the right location. No, this is where it brought me to. No, sir. I'm telling you, this is, I'm feeling it. This is not where I'm supposed to be at. Can we go back to the car?
1: Once again, GPS, this is where it brought me to. Yeah.
0: And, you know, come to find out, like, so he goes back to the car. He's like, well, okay, yeah, we're close. He takes me to another house. It still wasn't the right house.
1: Oh, my gosh.
0: Still wasn't the right house. And so I'm telling him, and he's like, you know what? This is your problem. You have to deal with it. He left my stuff outside the car at the other house.
1: At the wrong house?
0: He took the stuff out? So I'm trying to walk back to the car from the second house that he has navigated me to like, you know, kind of, get the bearings or whatnot. This dude pulls off. I see that the other items that I have is on the concrete. And I'm just like, yo, what?
1: So he left you and all your stuff.
0: Left me and all my stuff. And come to find out, I was literally like across the street diagonally. How all the dude really had to do was just read the numbers a little bit more. But it's just the fact that he was rude about it. The boy told me that it was my
1: your
0: shit
1: problem.
0: That I had to deal with. You know, he said it just like that. Yeah. And he wasn't going to help me, and he just dipped out. And I wish that I would have took the route, you know, of like you said, staying in the car, making sure. Or the route of, you know, Natasha here as, hey, I should have reported this. Like,
1: said something after. Right,
0: I should have been reported that.
1: That is our problem. And we say this about us, you know, and a lot of us blind people do this. We go through these things and these situations that are not right, but we just let them go. Now, in that moment, we're pissed about it. We're fussing about it. We're doing all this about it. But what do we do? We do nothing.
0: We don't follow up. And we must remember that in order to make anything change, we must do the hard work. We must put in that footwork no matter if they close the door right now. So what? Write another letter. Go to another city hall. Write to the support group again. You know, like we have to follow up with these things. And we do not because we don't want to be bothered. We don't, you know, the time consuming.
1: And well, that's what it is for me. For me, it's like, you know, I would say, oh, I'm going to write a letter. I'm going to send an email. I'm going to do this. But then the time comes and then I'm like, I don't have time for that. I'm busy. I don't have that. But again, we make time for what we want to make time for.
0: We make time for sure.
1: So why isn't this high on my priority list?
0: And then we can have meetings where we're bashing Uber, you know, or bashing Lyft, and we're not speaking up.
1: Nothing, doing nothing about
0: that we're having. We're not having these meetings or lobbying about anything. And so we're allowing these type of companies and corporations to, you know, do what they want to do, you know, and act accordingly, how they feel like they want to act. And so they don't feel like doing anything wrong.
1: Yes. So listeners, please, if you have these injustices that happen to you by Uber, Lyft, any, you know, report it, please.
0: Let's get it out there, y'all.
1: Nobody's going to do it. Nothing's going to happen if we don't bring it out there. But here's the thing. I mean, this Uber mess, it's nothing new. Many people have reported it. I get that, right? And it still happens. Yeah. It's still happening. Yeah. But so what?
0: But we still have to keep reporting.
1: Yeah,
0: The only way to make the change is to put it in there.
1: Yeah,
0: change the attitude.
1: Absolutely. So shout out to Tasha again for stepping out. And, you know, because that takes people out of their comfort level too. Some people don't want to, you know, especially, you know, you don't want to put your business out there. But
0: you got to sound like a victim once again. You know, you got to talk about how you
1: It's a vulnerability.
0: And all that good jazz. And so you put in a vulnerable spot. So big salute for sure. And hey, let's keep rocking out here, y'all. We are blind soldiers for a reason. And the only way we can do this is by us.
1: Nothing about us without us.
0: That's how that go.
1: All right. Okay. So what else do we have on the table this evening? What we got?
0: So you know how we be on our social media, right? And all this good jazz. And so I came across a Facebook post. A vision impaired woman basically gave her perspective about dating in our society and the remarks and comments that she received about it. And I just kind of wanted the touch basis on it. So basically, I'm gonna, y'all bear with me. I'm gonna read the post real quick so y'all can have a, you know, content of what's going on here. So a woman shares the idea how it's almost impossible to date now. Not because she does not believe it, but somewhere down the line, she feels that she doesn't deserve it. And she talks about the different comments that she receives when she's dating someone cited, like how they're doing you a favor. That's a pity relationship. Or do you feel you would be better off dating someone that is blind? And, you know, I just wanted to kind of reach out to, you know, the listeners, and if anyone needs to hear this, that you date for your preference. You date for yourself. You date because you're able to show love that you give to yourself. You date for your, you know, what you feel like you are able to relate to. Something for your long term and that you want to experience that life with and, you know, go through those pains and trial and tribulations and all the good and the happiness. That person does not have to be, you know, totally blind, you know, sighted or whatnot. I know someone who is visually impaired and dating someone who's in a wheelchair. Like, your preference is what you feel comfortable with. And we should not let anyone outside of, you know, what we are dealing with and what our our certain preferences change any of that or change how we feel about dating or love or make it feel like we don't deserve it or it's impossible for us or the only way we can do this is by dating amongst ourselves in the blind community.
1: I think, I don't know. I think the problem is, I get it, right? Because dating as a blind woman, as a blind person, right? It's different for us. And I understand how she can feel like, I don't know, not worthy, but you know, like nobody wants to date her type of thing because she's blind and the pity that's given. I feel that. I get that. The things that I want to say about it is, you know, just, and us, it's just us getting back into the dating world, right? And because it's been a minute for me. But I will say that dating as a blind woman, there are times when, you know, we do get knocked down, right? Because the thing is, when you are dating someone that's sighted or you're trying to date someone that's sighted and you know, you can be looked at as that person is taking that care token. Of you or, yes, exactly.
0: The token. I hear that.
1: And so that kind of deters me. So, but you know, we are, and I don't want to bash on my thoughts because, you know, I don't date sighted people. So
0: but see, that's why I say, you know, that we can't let anyone change.
1: It's a personal preference.
0: Right. That's
1: it's
0: your
1: our
0: personal preference.
1: And I know people that won't date blind people, you know, right. But only date sighted. The only thing that I want to say about that for me is that, you know, I needed to, regardless of dating, being single or not, I needed to love me first, right? So that
0: there we go.
1: So that
0: that's
1: I can accept and understand and take rejection, you know, right. Because, you know, not everybody is compatible. Not everybody is for us. Not everybody is meant to be.
0: Right. Some things be surface. Some things kind of connect
1: exactly.
0: to another level. You
1: right.
0: know, some things are meant to just to be at a friendship. And some things could be taken to a romantic, intimate level, you know?
1: If I did not love me the way that I do.
0: You wouldn't know these things.
1: And that can knock me down, right?
0: Yeah,
1: that can sink me into depression.
0: Easily.
1: You know, I mean, that could really mess with me. So
0: for
1: it's
0: sure.
1: almost like, you know, we have to, first of all, and I'm okay being single. That's the thing. You have to be okay being single. Some people are not comfortable being single and they feel like they have to have somebody, right?
0: So
1: they get those because I know people that get into, you know, relationships, even though the signs are there of unhealthiness, right? From the jump.
0: Now, your body talk, only thing you talk about is the flesh. Like,
1: So it is. But because I'm blind and, you know, I better take what I can get because
0: I got to have to settle with this person.
1: Yes. Nobody else. Who else is going to want
0: like
1: me?
0: That.
1: It's not because I don't care. And if nobody does want me, then nope, they're not for me.
0: Right, they're not for you.
1: They
0: and
1: that,
0: you know,
1: me.
0: It's a good person and bad person in all of our society. We must take the time to properly vet, you know, and all that good jazz. And sometimes I feel we are a little bit hard on the, you know, the sighted community. Because, I mean, even for my personal, I've had an issue with a sighted girl that I was with. And I had a, you know, learn from that. Like all she was really trying to do in a few ways was that she cared about me. And I was frustrated about paying transit. I was frustrated about, you know, just blind people problem, kind of losing a couple of things right there. And at the time, you know, she was just like, hey, it's not that big of a deal. You know, it's, you know, hey, let's try it this way. And it's like, yo, just, you know, at that time I took that wrong. I'm like, I don't want the pity from you, you know, I don't let me run through the frustration. This is blind people problem. And I felt like she didn't relate, but then I had to think about it like this. There was a time when she had a bad day at work and I was just like, hey, it's okay. You know, this is a bad day at work. Like it's the same thing. No, I don't work at her job, but because she was feeling some type of way, I was concerned about her feelings. And so thus I chose to say something about her feelings. And I feel that's what sighted people do for us in our blind people problems, even though no, they can't truly relate to it and step into it, but because they are concerned about our emotions and our feelings, they say something about it. And then we take that and have fights with them. And it's like, okay, no, I can't deal with a sighted person. So I just want to say that to, you know, to my listeners and whatnot, like, yo, make sure if you're choosing not to deal with a certain side, you're dealing with it because of what you truly prefer. And, you know, you understand your value. You're not doing this because of the, like, you not understanding the dynamics and you just thinking that they're trying to be some type of way. Cause it's good or bad in every society.
1: But then we gotta do flip side too, because regardless mm-hmm. of who you're dating, we still need to bring our own stuff to the table.
0: We must show our independence for sure.
1: Because that's another problem, right? Yeah. Because you have people, and there are people that are those, I don't want to say, you know, those helper, those mama hands.
0: Those needy ones, those real tingies. Yeah. Can you do this for me?
1: There's people that want to be with somebody like that.
0: That's true. You got some savior.
1: Yeah, that's what I'm trying. Yeah. Yes. And so, you get that. So then that puts that in that.
0: But
1: dynamic.
0: Then that's, I mean, I feel like that's a fetish though. Like, I feel like sometimes us blind people, I feel like sometimes we do attract, I won't say weirdos, but we attract people who have like a fetish or the savior complex. Like, oh, I just want to see what it's like to date a blind person. Or I just want this person to be dependent on me. So I'm going to date someone with it. You know, that happens. Yeah.
1: But you know what's funny though? I always think, and this is probably wrong and listeners don't come for me, but I always feel like sometimes, you know, even with sighted people, like why? Sometimes I feel like, well, what you can't find a sighted girl to date. Like, why would you want to date me? Like, go date a sighted girl. Because I feel like we're sometimes those people, there's maybe sighted people have rejected them and now they want to come to our side.
0: That's kind of what the post is getting at, like the different
1: hell?
0: Comments, like,
1: yeah, what the
0: you
1: hell?
0: Know, and see, as you see, listeners, we kind of get it on our own. Like, okay, we look at sighted people like, okay, why are you coming this way?
1: But yeah, for real.
0: It's our mental, our personality.
1: What is wrong with
0: is
1: you?
0: Cool.
1: That
0: they
1: you,
0: like, our, we're a whole vibe. I mean, we look good, but on top of that, but our personality, you know, is really cool. Like,
1: it is,
0: you know,
1: hard for us to date though. I'm sorry, because it's just so difficult to date because of that. And you've said this before about like being able to look across the room and make
0: that
1: connection.
0: I missed that eye contact.
1: Yes,
0: man.
1: Because
0: it used to be so easy.
1: It is. And so, and then now for me, it's almost like, I don't know. I feel like the reject. People say, oh, but you're blind, you know, so what, you can still date. But I mean, people may think that, you know, as a woman, that I attract or get a lot of hit, you know, people hit
0: get
1: on me.
0: Hit on a lot, yeah.
1: But
0: because
1: I do
0: you're
1: not.
0: Attractive and whatnot.
1: I do not. I don't care how attractive you are. I mean, I may be, or people may think I'm still blind. So when people are approaching me, it's not to say, hey, can I get your number? You know what I'm saying? It's, hey, ma'am, can I assist you? Do you need some help? You know, watch that step
0: problem.
1: Right there.
0: That'd be the problem too. Like for myself as a confident male, I'm independent. So when a woman approaches and she's like, oh, excuse me, do you mind if I assist you? And it's like, oh, you know what? Like, I really appreciate it. I really got it, but I don't mind you helping because I like the way your voice sounds. Like, I have
1: well,
0: done
1: you
0: that,
1: have,
0: but
1: well, then... Yeah,
0: but,
1: because
0: but,
1: you
0: but,
1: have to
0: but
1: flirt.
0: But here's the kicker. Her guy was right there.
1: Oh, and you didn't know that, see?
0: Didn't know that at all. So yeah. Then he chuckled and he was like, oh, look at him. He cool, he's smooth.
1: Yeah.
0: He didn't take no disrespect because he also realized...
1: Well, he didn't see it, yeah.
0: Right. But and so it's like those moments, like, damn, man. Like, I just miss seeing, coming into the room, I'm chilling. I look across, like, she look at me, she look away. I'm like, okay, she done made that eye contact. Like, let me go and walk over here, introduce myself real quick and see what's to it.
1: I think there is ways. I just, you know, I'm always feeling like the instead of somebody looking to want to date me, it's more so looking to want to help the blind lady. I feel that a lot, you know, even in our community. I don't, you know,
0: and I'm about to say, is that flipped in the community? Is it like more wanting to date you for you or like wanting to date you for other or just wanting to help you?
1: I don't know. I mean, yeah, in our community, I don't know. Maybe it's just the circles that people, or maybe there's just not people that are interested in me or haven't got to know. But I mean, I haven't had people knocking down my door to try to date me. I'll tell you that. I mean, and not that I'm looking. Don't make it. I'm okay. I'm okay with that.
0: I get the whole paparazzi
1: I'm definitely okay with that. I'm just saying, people are not. I mean, dating.
0: Blind dating auction now, just to kind of put myself out there.
1: What
0: this about?
1: Yes.
0: You know, I've also been kind of moving around on Clubhouse and kind of just, you know, talking a little bit more, talking about different topics to show that I do have a different type of mindset. Trying to put myself out there more. So a woman would be like, oh, okay. Like he has some intelligence. He does this in the community. Yeah. He works, you know.
1: Yeah.
0: I have to sell myself like a car salesman.
1: Yeah, but what? Okay, so with that, when you're talking, right, and your other people are talking, how do you know? And that's what I'm saying. How do you know when people are speaking to you because they're just generally interested in what you're saying versus, ooh, I want to get to know him. Like how?
0: Well, it's the
1: people
0: language.
1: Would have to like say it.
0: That's true. And it's the language. I could tell when the conversation is just really generic and it's just kind of, we're just talking about really this topic.
1: Yeah.
0: And you know, instead of like, it's this topic, now we're sharing a testimony, now we're relating, now we done switched into, you know, went to another topic because this topic done triggered another conversation. And so from that conversation, now it's, come out like, okay, I like this conversation. I like talking to you.
1: And you just keep
0: You just keep going. Like you notice these things as it graduate. If it doesn't, for me, if it just stays in that, you know, like the topic and we're just constantly going over it, then we just stop talking and then we go back to the topic and then we stop talking. And then all of a sudden now we're talking about like sex, like that really wasn't nothing, but we're lusting. Like we just like it's kind of probably want to see what it is to be physical for a moment or something like that.
1: Well, you know, that's all good. I think, you know, to each his own, and it's something for everybody. You know, although I would like to, you know, date and hang out and have, it just takes so much time too in that connection. And you do still have to talk and be available.
0: I think we got a lot going on.
1: Yeah, exactly. So I mean, even the phone time, even if I do, you know, want to talk to somebody, I'm like, oh, okay, I'll call you tomorrow. Tomorrow comes, I don't call. The next day comes, I'm still not calling it.
0: Got a business meeting.
1: You know, not that I, you know, wouldn't mind dating, but a lot of times the local dating here, unfortunately, is not.
0: I feel you. the local man. What after you? I'm gonna say this on air. Like, I'm kind of looking outside the state.
1: I actually have
0: been looking outside the state.
1: I'm sorry. It's just locally. It's
0: even
1: not,
0: outside the city. Like, I don't know. It might be something in another city. But even still, like, you know what? Let's kind of go outside the state. Let's change it up a little bit and see if we get a
1: different if you can, and I know that's difficult for you too, because you're not really fond of long distance. So that's taking you out of your comfort zone. How's that working?
0: And the phone. I'm really not a phone person. Phone.
1: Yeah. And that has how's that? Do you think you'd be able to have a long distance? Because a long distance relationship is very,
0: I want to give it a shot. I mean, I have different means now to travel.
1: Yeah.
0: So it's like now since I have access to do so, why not? You know, hey, might better.
1: Somebody might catch on my radar,
0: and you know, I might better, you know, fly somebody out to me or go see them quite often. Mm-hmm. You know, every other month or so. Like, I don't know.
1: Mm-hmm. We'll see. Either that, or what we got in Houston.
0: if I'm dealing with what I got in Houston, I'm sorry, y'all. I'm sorry, fellas. Y'all know. Sassy, she gone. Now let me stop.
1: I think, sometimes we do have to step out of our our comfort zone. And, you know, I'm fond of long distance, so I'm okay with that. I'd prefer not to be in the same city. That yeah. works better for me, just because I like my space. I want my, you know, I like my alone time. And I think after being in a relationship for so many years, you know, I really need my alone time.
0: I dig it.
1: When
0: dig it.
1: I want it.
0: Relationships, all the above. So, you done, yeah.
1: I really want until the time comes that I don't want it.
0: That he don't
1: for
0: want
1: right,
0: it, right
1: now, this is what I want. So, but
0: dig
1: you
0: it,
1: know, good
0: it.
1: Luck to you.
0: Appreciate
1: good
0: it.
1: Luck
0: big
1: to
0: salute.
1: Me. But for speaking sure, of sure. speaking of dating, though, I mean, I just I want to kind of change it just a second, because I want to talk about some restaurant etiquette.
0: Okay. That's part of the dating.
1: So, but here's the thing, you know, yeah. us as blind folks, right? We need to do better ourselves. Okay. Because going to these restaurants in acting like we cannot do anything for ourselves.
0: Rewind, break the glass. Let's say that again.
1: It's really disturbing. Okay.
0: Yeah.
1: And then if you cannot do, I mean, again, there's people that cannot, but there's also, I'm sure there is somewhere, but maybe there's some classes or some, you know, workshops.
0: There is etiquette classes.
1: Yeah,
0: I mean, well, I don't know if there's any that our BVI leaders have conducted, but I've been to ones in college for business, dining.
1: Okay.
0: You know,
1: yeah, me too.
0: Regular etiquette. So there are classes out there.
1: We might need to look into that and develop a workshop or something. Because
0: y'all need some dining skills for real.
1: So here's the thing. There's just.
0: Oh, I was a poet. I didn't know it.
1: you know, when we are ordering our food, when the waitress comes and asks, you know, is there anything I can do for you? You know, this is not the time to have these waiters, you know, folding your napkins, opening your straw, putting your straw in your cup. Like, come on. When they hand you a straw, you know, let's, you know, go ahead and open up the straw.
0: I'm sorry. I am a poor blind man. And if you don't mind, I would like for you to cut up my...
1: It's embarrassing.
0: Poultry, please.
1: Oh, no, don't talk about that. So, yes, thank you. Okay.
0: Cut up my poultry, my venison.
1: I'm telling you, freaking embarrassing. Blind people... Do not ask your waiter to cut your meat.
0: Man.
1: That's embarrassing.
0: Man.
1: Don't do it. We're always out
0: here. They got cooks in the back with knives.
1: We're always out here fighting for independence, equality, all this stuff. And then,
0: yes, indeed.
1: You know how embarrassing it looks when you see a blind person, you got a waiter over there cutting up their meat for them? That's not.
0: Like, people going to look and they're going to like, oh.
1: They already looking because you, yes.
0: And they're probably not going to say anything, but.
1: Because you're getting a pass. You're getting a pass. Yeah,
0: and then
1: exactly.
0: Now you're going to send this pity energy onto the next future blind. Y'all know what I say? Let's protect.

0: chef can cut the chop it up for me.
1: Chop it up.
0: That's it.
1: That's what the chefs are for. They're back there to prepare our meals, and the waiter brings it to us.
0: And it doesn't bring attention to you. It doesn't bring attention to you as the blind person that's sitting there, and everybody's, oh, poor thing. He has to have his meat cut up.
1: So next time I see another blind person, I'm going to try to make sure I do that because it seems like they might need that type of help.
0: They need it.
1: You know, because I want to be a good person. I'm all about like my good energies and things. And so like,
0: that's that. So, and then, so the other thing too, guys, and this is like, I guess for sighted people, because they would be the ones that would notice this type of thing. So there may be times when, you know, we got a little bit of food on our face, or, you know, something's not right. Food might be, you know, on your cheek. I don't know how a person, it is possible.
1: That's why I love my friends.
0: Can you please tell us?
1: Say, my boy, you got something on the left side of your cheek, boy. You look funny. Get this off my face, dog. Appreciate you.
0: But, okay, so, and on that, if you're comfortable enough like that, that's different. But in a table of 20 or 10 people, a lot of people at the table. No, the whole table does not need to know.
1: Right. Lean over, whisper in my ear. Hey, you got something on your face.
0: Exactly.
1: Hey, I don't know if you know you have something on your beard. Because the food gets in my beard all the time.
0: Yes,
1: and
0: exactly.
1: You know, I've had somebody lean over and I'm sitting there, whole conversation. Yeah. Look at this. And then Joseph, you got something in your beard.
0: Instead of everybody like looking at me awkwardly because they all see it.
1: Yeah.
0: Right? You know, somebody can just reach over and politely let me know so that I can fix that. So I'm not like even
1: bada boom, bada attracting more attention. Simple as that.
0: And then the other thing too about this, we have accidents at the table, right? You might spill your water or something.
1: Not as bad as sighted folks. I mean,
0: sighted people do it all the time. You can say it. Say it again.
1: Donkey.
0: Sighted people
1: be dropping cups, breaking glasses. So when we spill something, don't go.
0: It's not just one person though. If you are sitting at the table, you know, with six people and you spill a glass of water, the whole freaking table is like, Oh my God, let me help you. And no, calm down.
1: Unless that water is really coming to your side, because I understand sometimes those spills can be a little, we don't need to make a big panic of it. That's what she's trying to get at.
0: I am, but if it's, here's the thing. If you're doing it because the water's coming to you, then you're saying, oh my God, because you don't want the water to wet you. You're not saying, oh my God, because I spilled the water. I get that.
1: Right.
0: You know what I'm saying? If you want to throw a fit because the water, you know, even though it's probably, you know.
1: But once again, folks, we do not have to make a big deal about spilling liquid. It's all right. Babies spill liquid. Old people spill liquid. You spill liquid.
0: Everybody.
1: We all spill. It's all right. So, it happens. You know, we don't want it on our clothes, but hey.
0: And us as blind people, we don't have to make a big deal about it either. And that's another thing too. Because this is what I'm trying to get at with all of this stuff, y'all. And you already know this, right? They are already looking at us. Okay. They are looking at us because we're walking in blind. We got our cane. We might have our dog. We might, whatever. They're already looking at us and they're already somewhat feeling sorry for us from the jump. Okay. Then here we go with this over dramatic scenes that we're making to bring additional attention to us. And always, honestly, that's not attention that we want to have on us. I don't want that type of attention. I mean, there's so much more that can be said about this, but
1: at the end of the day, listeners, let's really be mindful of how we really are looking in these restaurants. It's okay to ask for the chefs in the back to cut up our food. And let's really not make a big deal about this spill liquid and all that. Let's handle ourselves in more of a confident way because we are capable. We can do this, y'all.
0: Yeah. We definitely want to make sure that we set our narratives, right?
1: For sure.
0: So nothing about us without us. If we want them talking about us, because they're going to be talking about us. So let's make sure they're

0: talking about us because it's what we're putting out there in a positive way.
1: Yes, indeed. And yeah. Hey, enjoy this interview about Miss Christine for sure.
2: Welcome to our BVI community seat. Hey, Sassy, what do we have for them today?
0: Yes, thank you, listeners, for tuning in. We have a great guest at the seat today. We have Miss Christine Ha. She is the master chef of The Blind Goat and Stuffed Belly.
1: Yes,
0: so
1: indeed.
0: welcome, Christine. Thank
1: welcome,
0: you so
1: Christine.
0: Much for
1: welcome.
0: Joining
1: thank
0: us at the table today.
3: Yeah, thanks for having me today.
1: Awesome.
0: Christine, not only are you Miss Master Chef, that you are also a member of our BVI community. Is that correct?
3: That's right. I'm visually impaired and I lost my vision when I was in my 20s. So about half my life, I've been visually impaired.
0: Okay. Yes. And tell us a little about that journey for you. How did that affect you in your beginnings of your sight loss journey?
3: When I was in my 20s, I was diagnosed with an autoimmune condition. It actually took some time because I was originally misdiagnosed with multiple sclerosis. So if any of you are familiar with MS, it could affect your vision, particularly your optic nerve. So my optic nerves did experience a lot of inflammation throughout my 20s. I had a lot of bouts of optic neuritis. And eventually, I was correctly diagnosed with a rare autoimmune condition called neuromyelitis optica, or NMO. It's a rare disease, so most people I hear that do actually have NMO have been misdiagnosed previously with MS or other autoimmune conditions. So I was finally correctly diagnosed with NMO and put on the correct treatment. So fortunately, my vision has remained the same, though I did lose it gradually in my 20s because I was misdiagnosed and put on the wrong medication. So it took some time to not only get diagnosed, but to find the right treatments for my NMO and also just to adjust to life as someone who's visually impaired. So I would say my 20s were probably a tough time in my life, but I'm very independent by nature and I've always been taught to be independent. And my parents were both Vietnamese refugees. So they, live a life of perseverance and have taught me to be determined in whatever I want to do. And I wanted to remain independent. So I just taught myself how to cook with less and less vision in my 20s and ended up still really loving to cook in spite of the vision loss. And I kept at it until I got better and better. And then the rest is sort of history.
0: Yeah.
1: Wow,
0: well,
1: that's amazing.
0: So, no, I'm like in tears right now. And I will tell you why. Christine, I share the exact same story with you in your misdiagnosis of MS. And also, I have neuromyelitis optica. I have the exact same disease. And so hearing it, there was rumors, people said it, and I was like, no, it can't be. I've never met anybody that has the same disease as me. And so when you said that, you just confirmed it. And I actually gave myself a shot of MS medication every day for a whole year for my misdiagnosis. So, wow, that is crazy. So you have NMO. Okay.
3: Yeah.
0: Well,
3: we share a lot of similarities and yes. We've been through probably down similar paths.
0: Yes. So that's definitely, listeners, we will not bore you with that. But Christine, on some point, we will need to talk side notes and share some stories on this journey that we have in common as well. So, but for now, so you are, you went through that and you accepted and realized that you're still a chef. You wanted to cook. You love to cook. And so that brought you to some opportunities that opened doors for you. And we were so proud to see you on Master Chef.
1: Yes, indeed.
0: And so I would love to hear, how that came about in your, journeys with that. And gosh, and congratulations, by the way.
3: Thank you. Yeah, that is actually an interesting story. So At the time, I was in my early 30s. I had lost my vision, and it's decreased the level it is now. So I say it's counting fingers in both eyes at about 12 inches. That's medically speaking. For those who don't understand medical talk, it's I describe it as my vision, like coming out of a really hot shower and looking into the steamy mirror, the steam, or standing in a very thick fog. So that's kind of my vision. But at the time I was in graduate school, my undergraduate degree was actually, I had a degree in business, and I was working in the corporate world when all of this health stuff started happening to me in my early 20s. So I eventually had to resign from that corporate job because I had to go on long-term disability leave. Since I was experiencing the vision loss, and also, as you know, like if you've been through NMO, like sometimes it affects your spinal cord. So, I did have a very serious attack in my early 20s where I became paralyzed from the neck down, and that took a long time to recover. So I left my corporate job, went back to school, years later after I'd recovered from that spinal cord inflammation, but unfortunately my vision never fully recovered. So I went through, you know, learning Braille, learning how to use screen readers and orientation mobility, and how to get around Houston using the metro system, as we all know that's a challenge. But yes, I decided to do a complete career change and go from the corporate world to a creative world. And I've always loved reading and writing, so I decided to pursue a master's in creative writing. So at the time, I was in my last semester of graduate school. I was supposed to be defending my thesis, about to graduate with my MFA, when I had the opportunity to audition for MasterChef. And what had happened was I had a blog called theblindcook.com, and it was a space for me to write about things unedited, unapologetically, about my vision loss, what it's like to live my daily life as someone who's visually impaired, and also about food and cooking, because those were the things that I really loved. So I had, you know, my then boyfriend, now husband, had bought me the domain name, theblindcook.com. And I really wanted a space to write without any inhibitions. Where, you know, in grad school, you're like constantly workshopping stories and you're poring over every sentence, every paragraph. But I wanted a space where I could just almost free write. And so I had this blog, theblindcook.com, but I actually don't like attention, and so I remained very anonymous on my blog. Like, I didn't have any photos of myself. I didn't put my real name on the blog. And the casting department of MasterChef found my blog, when they were looking to cast for season 3, and they were wondering if I was a real person that was visually impaired that could cook. So they reached out to me through my blog and said, hey, are you an actual blind cook? And do you want to perhaps audition for season 3 of MasterChef?
2: Wow.
3: So I decided to go, really not expecting to be the best cook or to win, of course, but I went because as a writer or as an artist, I believe in trying to experience as much of life as possible in order to feed your creativity. So I thought I would just go and come home with a short story or a humor essay about Gordon Ramsay to write in class, not thinking that I would get far at all. But ended up passing several rounds of auditions before being admitted to going on television and flying to Los Angeles to film the show. But, you know, I packed the smallest suitcase, not thinking I would last very long, but ended up winning that season. So that's really how the roundabout story of how I had the opportunity and ended up winning the season of MasterChef.
2: Incredible.
0: Yeah. Did you feel like the odd man out there though? I mean, with your, you know, visual impairment, did people think that, you know, you weren't going to make it? I mean, how did you feel with that?
3: 100%. A lot of the other contestants thought I was just a gimmick, and that the producers just brought me on the show for ratings, and that I really wasn't someone that knew how to cook. Or they thought maybe I was an actor or just faking my disability. But I think what a lot of them, when they saw me cook in the first auditions in the top 100, they did all gather around my station to see how it would operate. But a lot of them before that were asking me, oh, how are you going to use a knife? Or your husband's here to guide you, but is he going to be the one really making your recipe and you're just going to stand next to him and dictate what you want him to do? And I said, no, I'm going to do the cooking myself. Yeah. Like, I know how to do it. It's just, it takes practice and time to learn how to cook again, but you can totally do it without vision impairment. But, you know, I know a lot of them didn't have much experience with other blind folks. So of course they were ignorant of what we're capable of doing. But I think once they started seeing how I cooked, you know, like I wouldn't ever say I was the best, or I was really just there to learn and do my best. But then I think they started realizing like I was the real thing.
2: So you found yourself having to really like advocate and kind of educate as well as kind of going through the yes. journey of that is.
0: That's what I was thinking. You educated for sure with that one. Yes, that was
2: for sure.
0: Yeah. And you know, even if with that, I think our listeners, I mean, so many in this, even there's blind people themselves that don't think they can cook, right? Still, and unfortunately to this day, you know, even though we are capable, but for society is in a large, it's, we are able to do those everyday things. Cooking is something, but if you were a bad cook before and don't care to cook, you might not be the best blind cook because it's not something you enjoy. But it is definitely possible for those that, you know, have that hobby and enjoy cooking. Blind or not, it can be done. And Christine, you are proof of that. Yes. So then after that, I know you probably were taken by a whirlwind after winning that. How did your life change after that?
3: Oh, my life was totally turned upside down. You know, I had told y'all that not a person that likes to be the center of attention.
0: Yes.
3: So
0: yes.
3: It was definitely something I had to get used to. It was strange to be recognized in public or at the grocery store or at the airport. So that was something new that I had to get used to. And I didn't do the show to become famous or to, you know, I really, part of it was to prove something to myself. To try and also to just learn more about cooking as much as I could. And then, of course, like I mentioned, I just wanted a great story or some creative content out of it for graduate school. But I didn't really go for, you know, fame or to not expecting to win by all means. And my life, of course, completely changed once people started recognizing me. I did receive a lot of opportunities to speak about disabilities and vision impairment. And then I started realizing that the real blessing in all of this is not necessarily winning, but being given the platform now to advocate for people who are underserved in our society, whether that means women of color, Asian Americans, people with disabilities or vision impairment. And I've realized that now that's really my true calling and my gift in this life is, you know, I was able to win this show, but really it's to do this other work that is much needed. So that's probably how my life's really changed. It's just now I've had many years to get used to kind of being in the public eye.
0: Right. Yes. But, you know, and well-deserved, I think everything happens for a reason, right? So, you know, you went there not expecting, you know, you just were looking for a good, you know, some content, right? And then, which is probably why you ended up winning it all because, you know, your expectations were one thing, but, you know, that was not the plan for you. So.
2: Nope. And end up being a bigger inspiration and, you know, and kind of like the forefront of showing like this.
4: Good evening. It's 7 o'clock.
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6: 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Today is Monday, June the 8th, 2026. Bayer pushes back on $675 million attorney fee request tied to Roundup settlement. Article by James Drew. Bayer.